or many of them. They got seven boys and they got three daughters, and we read a little about the girls here, not anything about the boys. We read their names, Jemima and Kezia and Karen Hapuk. Notice something else about the daughters, not only their names, but they're lovely. In all the land, no women were found so fair as Job's daughters. Isn't that great? In all the land, there was none so fair. And their father, here's the third fact, not only their names and their beauty within and without, but their father gave them inheritance among their brothers. How unusual. But understand, this is before the Mosaic law. Now the fourth of the great blessings have to do with his later years. The blessings of a long and satisfying life. You read of them in 16 and 17. Let's say Job is about 70 by the time the healing comes and the recovery, and he's lived a full life, and now we read that he lives 140 years after this. After the trials, and now he enters, if you will, a second phase of life. And if you add 70 to this, you come up with a 210 years of life. How great that must have been for him. In fact, look at what we read. He saw his sons and his grandsons and great-grandsons. It says four generations. Sons, grandsons, great-grandson, maybe great-great, depending on where the generations would start. It's not clear from this. And then he died. Isn't that a sweet way it appears? He dies an old man and full of days. The message reads, then he died an old man of full life. Living Bible renders this, then at last he died an old, old man after living a long, good life. You know, men and women, not much is said in any circle about those who are aging. It's sort of the overlooked segment of life, even though there are more of this particular category than ever before in our history of humanity. So we linger here long enough to not only have a little fun with it, but to draw some lessons from it. This is a man who has seen a lot of life. It's said of Abraham, he breathed his last and died in a ripe old age, an old man, and satisfied with life, and he was gathered to his people. Probably a reference of joining his people in the afterlife, we would say in heaven. It was said of David, then he died in a ripe old age, full of days, riches, and honor. Job is not dying a struggling, cranky, broken old codger whom no one enjoyed being around. This man is seeing his children, his grandchildren, his great-grandchildren. He is reliving so much of life and passing along so many of the things that he has learned. One of my sources says, the patriarchal formula, old and full of years, is expressive of a completely fulfilled life. What a way to die. Not as we began, living happily ever after. That's not possible. We're on this earth. We still have a sin-cursed nature. We still must deal with a hostile world and nature and others that is less than desirable. But there can be satisfaction. There can be fulfillment. There can be a purpose. Age is not kind to the human body. There are things that occur that even those very effective in their earlier years begin to fade. You who are younger have no idea what that feels like. Let's learn from a passage like this the value of helping those who are aging enjoy a more satisfying life.
Douglas MacArthur wrote on his 75th birthday, "In the central place of every heart, there is a recording chamber. So long as it receives messages of beauty, hope, cheer, and courage, so long are you young. But when the wires are all down and your heart is covered with the snows of pessimism and the ice of cynicism, then and only then have you grown old." It's my experience to be in an enviable place where I am in life, especially as it relates to ministry and to my connection with Dallas Seminary. You have no idea, unless you're where I am, as often as I am, you have no idea of the pleasure that I get from being with men who are my mentors, who taught me when I was younger, and they're still walking with God. It's wonderful to see 75, 80, even into their 90-year-olds, still loving Jesus, still writing great works and reading and challenging me to stay strong. I love it when they call me Sonny. Dr. Walford was talking to me. He says, "When I was your age," I thought, "that is a great compliment, man." Now, I know that aging has its scary moments, I realize. Some are still driving in their 90s. We had one of our older faculty members driving up and bouncing off the curb not long ago. And the car just died. And so the person that was riding with him jumped out of the door and held onto the top and went, "Whew." It was great. I was so glad I had not been in that car when it... Some wag said, "Remember, older folks are worth a lot more. They have silver in their hair, gold in their teeth, stones in their kidneys, lead in their feet, and natural gas in their gut." Worth a lot, folks. Let me give you five tips on how to stay young, okay? I'm going to pass them along to you. They're original with me. Nobody gave them to me. I've sort of learned them as life has unfolded for me. And you might want to write them down. I don't care what your age is. You'll be here someday. And when you are, you'll need to review these. You want to stay young? Remember these five things. Number one, your mind isn't old, so keep developing it. Your mind isn't old. Keep developing it. Read more. Watch less television. Spend time with people who talk about events and ideas rather than sitting around a shop talking about people and how sorry this young generation is. Nobody wants to be around a crotchety old person who sees only the clouds and the rain. Your mind is not old. Keep developing it. Keep developing it. I read about one comedian who said his daddy is so ready to die he won't even buy green bananas. That's a crazy way to live. Dare the aging process. Buy a whole bunch of green bananas. Your mind isn't old. Number two, your humor isn't over. Keep enjoying it. I love being around older people who still see the sunny side of life. They still see things funny happening. They still can tell a great story. They still enjoy a real belly laugh. You look fabulous when you laugh. And it takes years off of you. Helps clean out some of the lines on your faces. And some of you would do well to cultivate a better sense of humor. Did I say something wrong? Maybe so.
Your humor isn't over. Keep developing it. Keep enjoying it. Number three, your strength isn't gone. Keep using it. Don't let yourself get crippled up, if you will. If affliction comes and you can't hold it back, that's obvious. And certainly, we care about that, and we want you to find assistance any way you can. And we are increasingly more sensitive, I'm glad to say, of those who have disabilities. But most of us don't, thank the Lord. Quit addressing every ache and pain. Quit talking about how weak you're getting and how others will have to do this for you. You keep doing it. My physician friend for so many years made the mistake of telling an 84-year-old woman who had just ran 5 miles, he said to her at the next checkup, he said, "You know, take it easy. You don't have to run 5 miles." A week and a half later, she died. And he said to me at the memorial service, "I'll never again tell a patient to take it easy." Step up. Step up. Take the stairway. Don't always take the elevator. Walk out into life and travel and accept the challenges that life throws at you. You become increasingly more in demand. Your strength isn't gone. Keep using it. Here's a fourth. Your opportunities haven't vanished, so keep pursuing them. There are people all around you who could use an encouraging word, an affirming note, a phone call that says, "I love you and believe in you and I'm praying for you." So go there. Opportunities have not vanished. Don't allow yourself to get crowded in and closed in so that all the blinds stay pulled and all the doors stay locked and you live in the terror of somebody taking advantage of you. What a dreadful way to live. Without removing any of the need for necessary safety, don't live your life facing and thinking only of the dangers. If you do, you'll never leave your neighborhood. Opportunities haven't vanished. Keep pursuing them. Fifth is obvious. Your God is not dead. Keep serving and seeking Him. You'll find the living God is ageless. We always picture Him as an old man with white hair blowing wind out of the north, but that's not God. The Lord Jesus is timeless. One of the things we'll be impressed with when we're with Him is this incredible condition in which He is living His life. Take care of yourself. Keep up those good habits of health. Don't think it's not important. Job pulled through all of this and lived even another 140 years. And I read nothing of his being somehow set aside. 10 kids will do that to you, if nothing else. That'll keep you hopping. Came across a piece. "Lord, thou knowest better than I know myself that I am growing older and will someday be old. Keep me from getting talkative and particularly from the fatal habit of thinking I must say something on every subject and on every occasion. Release me from the craving to try and straighten out everybody's affairs. Keep my mind free from the recital of endless details. Give me wings to get to the point. I ask for grace enough to listen to the tales of others' pains. Help me endure them with patience. But seal my lips on my own aches and pains. They are increasing, and my love of rehearsing them is becoming sweeter as the years go by. I dare not ask for improved memory, but for a growing humility and a lessening cocksureness when my memory seems to clash with the memories of others. Teach me the glorious lesson that occasionally I may be mistaken. Keep me reasonably sweet." Isn't that a great line? "I do not want to be a saint. Some of them are so hard to live with. But a sour old woman or man is one of the crowning works of the devil. Make me thoughtful but not moody, helpful but not bossy.
with my vast store of wisdom. Seems a pity not to use it. But thou knowest, Lord, I want a few friends at the end. Give me the ability to see good things in unexpected places and talents in unexpected people. And give me, Lord, the grace to tell them so. I wish for all of you a full life that's marked not by living happily ever after, impossible, but satisfied, fulfilled, challenged, useful, godly, balanced, reasonably sweet. Reasonably sweet. I'm going to draw two more messages from Job. One will be what Job teaches us about ourselves. That's next time. And following that, what Job teaches us about our God. Then I promise, we'll end the series. Bow with me, will you please? Could it be that the reason you are finding it elusive, this pursuit of a dream or remaining reasonably sweet, that you simply don't have a Savior? Here you are at this age, lived all these years, however old you may be, and you've never come to the cross. My, what a gap. No wonder life's getting more tedious and you're becoming more negative. You're lost. You're lost. Spiritually unborn. There's a remedy. There's a remedy. We sang about it in the hymns and the songs. He is our strength when we are weak. He is the treasure that we seek. He is our all in all. That's Christ. I invite you to Him. Just turn it over to Him. Bring all the stuff of your life, and He has a wonderful way. Like restoring Job, He'll restore you, forgive you, give you a future. Come to Him today, won't you? Thank you, Lord, for lessons learned within the lines and between the lines of your inspired word. Thank you for truth to live by and to die by and to age with and to pass along. Thank you for our friend Job. It's like he's almost become a member of our family. Thank you for his model. Thank you for coming back to him with such words and deeds of assurance. Thank you for blessing him like no one else in his day. We find hope there, Lord, and reason to go on. We love you, and we say again, you are our all in all. For when even our father and mother fail us, the Lord will take us up. And weeping may endure for the night, but joy comes in the morning. Those who sow in sorrow and tears will reap in joy. I pray for my friends today who hear these words, who've never come to the Savior, or they've come and they've drifted. They've let the old nature take over. I pray that you'd cleanse them and free them and give them renewal and hope, that they might become one of those treasured, aging people we need more of in this old world that's lost its way. And now unto him who has guarded us from stumbling and who can present us faultless before the presence of his joy with exceeding joy. To the only wise God, our dear Savior, be glory and majesty, dominion and power, both now and forever. In Jesus' dear name, we pray, and everyone say,

and if God even sees you? Well, Chuck wrote a helpful book that will answer those questions. It's called Finding God When the World's on Fire. 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I'm Bill Meyer. 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
2: I made a prayer. I said, God, I'm going to outlove and outserve my bride, even if she never reciprocates. Because I'm a Christian man. I'm modeling Jesus Christ.
3: That's Jim Ramos, and Jim and his wife Shanna are with us today on Focus on the Family with Jim Daly. They're going to be talking about the benefits to both spouses when a husband is intentional in marriage. Thanks for joining us. I'm John Fuller.
4: Well, let's start with, I hope Jean is not listening today, my wife. This is one of those shows where if she hears this, I'm in trouble.
5: I'll just make sure I send it to her.
4: But she would be cheering us on today, saying, yes, an engaged husband, an engaged father. This is what we need in our homes today. And I certainly try to be. I'm being a little facetious. But, you know, there are times when I probably did not meet the standard. But I want you to meet the standard. And that's what we're going to talk about today, how husbands can step up and be the husbands and the fathers they need to be in the home. That right there already goes, oh, I don't want this. Turn the station, turn it off, the podcast, whatever it might be. But stick with us, because we're going to have some great information from our guests today to talk about that with their book, Dialed In, Reaching Your Full Capacity as a Man. We like a challenge, a man of God, actually. And we're going to talk about how you can get there.
3: And Jim and Shannon have been here at Focus via our crazy little thing called Marriage Podcast with Greg and Aaron Smalley. So we're glad that you had that opportunity to get introduced to our audience, but we're glad you're here for this show. Jim is an author and is the founder of Men in the Arena, which is a terrific ministry. He's got the book you've mentioned, Jim, and we thought it'd be good to have Shanna here as we talk specifically about marriage.
4: Representing all women. Yeah. Thank you.
5: Defending myself.
4: That's great to have you guys. Yeah, defending yourself and all women. But it's good to have you both.
6: Appreciate it. We appreciate it. It's an honor.
4: So let me ask you, we'll start here. The first year of your marriage. That's what everybody wants to hear about, right? Let's go back. But you wrote the book, not me. So the first year of your marriage was not particularly easy, right? You were learning some things. How would you describe it?
5: It was rough. You know, you walk into marriage thinking that you're marrying your dream guy. And it was not that scenario at all.
4: Well, what, so, I mean, to give us, you wrote the book, give us those, what was going on so people can go, oh yeah, that's us, or that was us. So what were some of the things that were happening that were so disappointing?
5: I think for him, I didn't cook. I never really learned how to cook. I think that was a big one, using, not being able to use towels because they were decorative, you know, just all the girl things, and I just the lack of communication, and then the unhealthy form of communication.
4: So you, did you guys kind of go at it, fight, you know, and verbally going after each other? And
5: very much so.
4: Yeah.
6: We're very similar in personality types.
4: Okay. And describe
6: so
4: that.
6: I'm a choleric sanguine and she's a melancholic choleric. And so that choleric box is what drew us together.
4: And describe that for those that don't know
6: the
4: that.
6: The choleric box would be, I think Gary Smalley called that the lion. That's the natural leader, bold, demonstrative, vocal. And so that's how we communicated. And we just did not communicate early on what we expected from each other in marriage. And so I was a cook through high school and college. She assumed I'd cook in the marriage. And I thought
5: Sounded good to me.
4: And so, but you got married thinking she'd do all that stuff and I'll do this stuff. I'll be provider, protector. Was that kind of your formula?
6: I don't know what it was. I was coaching football and I was in ministry and I just thought she would serve me and meet all my needs. And I didn't realize, even while in ministry, how backwards and how contrary to scripture that was and how immature I was. Process.
4: So you got home like that after the honeymoon. Did you come home that night after your big, you know, coaching job and you sat at the table and you both looked at each other and said, what are we doing? Who's cooking?
6: What happened was we walked into the house and I said, what's for dinner? She said, I don't cook. I said, well, I'm going to go take a shower. She said, don't use the towels on the handrail. Use your old college towels because those are decorative. And you can't use the pillows on the bed or the duvet cover. I didn't even know what a duvet cover was.
4: Let alone spell it.
6: Yeah, I still don't. And who did I marry?
4: Wow, yeah, that sounds like a rough start.
5: Yeah.
4: Some of those things would have normally been talked about ahead of time a little bit.
5: Correct. And you would have thought that they were, especially with him being in ministry. So I think we just kind of walked in a little blind.
4: Now, there was an epiphany. So the people that are going, oh, yeah, that was us. Mm-hmm. There was that epiphany where you decided there had to be a better way. Who came up with that first idea of this isn't working?
5: Jim did.
6: I was at a men's conference, Promise Keepers Conference.
4: How long had you been married?
6: 2 years.
4: 2 years in, okay.
6: And I'm sitting at the conference. I'm hearing a guy scream from the pulpit, you got to outlove and outserve your wife. And I was sitting there going, man, this guy's just saying the same thing over and over. And about halfway through, God spoke to my heart. And I turned to the guy next to me. I said, God just spoke to me. What'd he say? I need to outlove and outserve my wife. And so I went home and I made a public declaration in front of the church. I was going to do that. I didn't know what that looked like, but I started making her coffee every morning. You know, we were raising kids, and I've done that ever since. That's kind of it's my reminder to do that for her. And it changed our marriage, and she can tell you about how it changed for her, but
5: yeah,
6: changed our marriage.
4: Yeah, well, tell me. I mean, those first days of that difference, did you notice it, or you thought he was playing a game?
5: No, I mean, we're not game players. That's not who we are. So, I mean, it for me meant so much because that meant that I was valued.
4: You felt it.
5: Yes.
4: Right from the beginning.
5: Yeah. I mean,
4: it was like, wow.
5: Because it was such a contrast to what we had been living.
4: Okay.
5: And unbeknownst to us, years later, we would find out that my love language was acts of service.
4: So that fit.
5: Yes.
4: So you touched on it accidentally.
6: The Holy Spirit.
4: Yeah.
6: That's all I can say. It was a miracle. And
4: that's
6: I didn't
4: good.
6: Realize that that was her love language. And so now I know that she needs me to be Christ to her.
4: Mm. So that's a good epiphany 2 years in. Some couples, it may be 10 years, 20 years, and they still haven't had that kind of epiphany. They just kind of grind each other on the edges, but they're in for the marriage. They're not going to divorce. And, you know, maybe this is going to be the epiphany. Maybe we need to do something differently. So you want to look at that and take that assessment. Jim, let me ask you, you kind of in the book, you describe the difference between maleness and masculinity. I don't know that I could do that. I would think they're kind of the same.
6: Yeah, I think toxic masculinity is oxymoronic. So if you look up the definition of masculinity in Oxford Dictionary, it's the qualities and characteristics that make up a man. And so based on that definition, which is a secular definition, we don't have toxicity. Toxicity comes from males who refuse to raise their families. They defer the leadership to another man, or they defer the leadership to social media. Males do not accept the responsibilities that God has given them. But men, when they walk in their masculine gift, they step up. A man who knows Jesus Christ, he steps up, he loves his bride, he serves her, he leads the family, he understands the bent of his children, and he raises them up along with his wife accordingly. So there, I think that males are born, but men are made.
4: Yeah. No, I like that definition. I think, unfortunately, the culture, especially of the era, probably the last 20 years, you know, we've leaned as a culture to raise up tenderness and kind of gentleness, not necessarily follow me, I will take this hill, and we together will die on this hill. I mean, that scene is like, oh, that's a little strong. Do you know what I'm saying?
6: Yeah, I mean, if you look at the definition of meek in the Bible, it's a stallion bridled.
4: Right.
6: So I still get to be a stallion. But I'm right, babe?
5: Yeah.
6: Okay, just checking.
4: See, that was a good example of how to do it, man. Thank you for listening to Focus on the Family.
6: You know, I'm a stallion that's bridled by the Holy Spirit.
4: Yeah.
6: And that's there's strength under
4: direction.
6: Direction.
4: Yeah,
6: yes.
4: I like that.
6: Yes.
4: That's good. Shannon, let me ask you, do you think men need to understand better the difference between the communication between men and women? This is
5: absolutely
4: what Gary Smalley built his career on.
5: Yes, absolutely, because we do speak completely differently. Like, I can say something, and I know what I mean, and he hears something completely different.
4: Yeah.
5: So, and every marriage is different. So you and Gene communicate differently than Jim and I would communicate. The way we communicate, most people would not enjoy each other or being married.
4: Yeah, and it's good news that you're able to overcome those things. That's a wonderful testimony, too, that you can be, you know, in a bad spot, but there's hope for everybody, which is what we're hoping people will hear today. So if they're in a bad spot, they can contact us. We have caring Christian counselors. We've got a marriage assessment that Greg Smalley and the team put together, and it's really good stuff. And that's what people need to think about with Focus. It's just a treasure trove of content to help people do life better. And you're a part of that. In that regard, though, that communication, you know, I'm thinking back to early marriage issues. There's an assumption, I think, many wives will make that we get it, that we understand what you're thinking. We don't. No. We can't figure that out. I think for to help men, if we're putting it in that category, it's really helpful for wives to just tell us what you expect.
5: Yes.
4: And not to diminish our grade because we had to ask you to tell us.
5: Correct. And I think how we tell you, it needs to come across that it's your idea for the most part. And so that art of communication, I'm still learning.
4: That could be really hard, though. I don't, you know, that's one maybe we need to grow up a little bit on the guy side and celebrate your idea. But I get what your point is. Sometimes it goes better if it's the other person's idea. I think that can work both ways.
5: Well, and just bringing it around, like, instead of you, it needs to be more of a conversation. Like just this last year when I had my shoulder surgery, I will probably never get that kind of time off of work again. And so I had to bring it up to him, hey, it would be really great if you could take some time and let's take a couple weeks and get away. But the way I worded it, I don't even remember. But
4: I bet Jim does.
5: I know.
4: Let's go to Jim.
5: I know it was in an email.
6: It was masterful. She sent me a text. I need to talk to you. I don't want you to respond. I just want to talk to you. And she said, the next 6 months, I can't work. We have an opportunity like we've never had in our marriage to spend quality time together. And I just want you to pray about taking 2 or 3 weeks off to spend time together building our marriage.
4: Wow.
6: Will you pray about that? And she, the question, she asked a question. She didn't say you need to or you should.
4: Yeah.
6: She put it in my court and I called her back instantly. I'm in because it was my call and she let me reason with it through my own processes. It was actually masterful.
4: Yeah, and that's a good thing to do. I mean, and again, that works both ways, I think. You know, Jesus kind of modeled that for us, didn't he? Ask questions, and that can move hearts.
5: Yes.
4: You know, especially when the person's giving you the answer right away.
6: Oh, yeah, it's easy.
4: And then that inclusiveness, it feels like, yeah, that's the ooh, look what I get to do to shine for my bride. We do like that. Yeah. We're a little bit of a peacock mentality. You know, look at the feathers, right?
5: Yes.
4: So it's always fun. Jim, men are called to be peacemakers. I don't know that I would see that in myself. I can be an agitator. I just did that last night. My boys were at the house, and we were going on about something, Gene and I. And it was putting my clothes away. Here's a good confession.
6: Oh,
4: and, you know,
6: in there.
4: And so I, you know, they're out on the couch and we have company coming the next day today. And I, you know, I needed to get the clothes up, but I kept like needling Jean, just ribbing her. And I was just doing it for fun. And Trent, my oldest, is going, pull up. He was already, he was like locked in. And I mean, I'm going, am I going? Yeah. Just be quiet, Dad. I went, okay. And Jean started laughing. And it was just one of those things. But some of that is learned behavior, right? Where if you come from a home where you had siblings and you teased each other, which I did, that's kind of what you did. You know, it's kind of sport.
5: Yeah.
4: But that could be damaging, can it?
5: Yes. Especially your spouse's upbringing.
4: Yeah.
5: I mean, it may not have been sport for them. It may have been more damaging and hurtful.
4: So how do we bring that peacemaker mentality into that, Jim, as men? How do we become not the agitator but the peacemaker?
6: There's peacemakers, peacebreakers, and peace fakers. So a peace faker just kind of goes with the flow, sweeps it under the table. It's not there. We ignore it. It's going to go away. A peacemaker comes in with a God-honoring solution that will bring a remedy to a given situation. A peacebreaker erupts and causes dissension and just comes in like a wrecking ball. That was me. I framed her poorly during the course of our child-rearing years when we're in the stress bubble of life. I framed her as the enemy. I framed her as the crazy one. Oh, the house has to be clean. She's raising three boys plus another one. And so what I did is I brought peace-breaking into the household, and I've had to go back the last 10 years, repent to my adult children and repent to her. And say, she's a phenomenal, she's a warrior, she's faithful. I've had to just go back and fix that because I chose the route of peace breaking as a solution to a problem, and it was wrong.
3: There's a lot there. You've got to be introspective, and you've got to have an open heart and honesty. Well, well done, Dad. Yeah. This is Focus on the Family with Jim Daly, and our guests are Jim and Shanna Ramos, and we're so glad to have them here talking about marriage. Some of the content is from Jim's book, Dialed In, Reaching Your Full Capacity as a Man of God, which is specifically for guys, but we're so glad Shanna's here to help broaden out the conversation as we dial into marriage. Get a copy of the book from us here at the ministry. We've got the details for you at focusonthefamily.com/broadcast.
4: You know, Jim, in that context, that shift can be, you know, you got to be intentional, I guess. You got to wake up every day, okay, I'm going to serve my wife today. How did you do that? How did you keep that moving forward? How did you do it when you didn't feel reciprocal appreciation? Not that Shanna didn't, but I'm just saying in some cases it won't happen. How do you say, okay, she may not be appreciating this, but Lord, I'm doing this for you.
6: I made a prayer. I said, God, I'm going to outlove and outserve my bride, even if she never reciprocates. Because I'm a Christian man. I'm modeling Jesus Christ.
4: I like that.
6: And he didn't we did not reciprocate.
4: Yeah.
6: We killed him. So for me, it was simple. I'm going to be Jesus to my bride. I'm going to outlove her, and I'm going to outserve her. I'm going to do it all my life. And it does take maintenance for us. We every 10 years, we go in for marriage counseling, whether we need it or not.
4: New battery.
6: Yes. We just do it. We don't want to wait for a crisis. We want to work through that process.
4: Yeah.
6: And she's learning to affirm my love language, which is words of affirmation. So when I do something to serve her, and she goes, that cup of coffee was the best I've ever had. I'm like, I just want to go make her another cup of coffee because I want to please her, right? I want to do justice for her.
4: Well, and it fits with that next question, you know, kind of men, and this has become a joke within marriage, like men are conquerors, and you get married and you stop the pursuit because the conquest is done. You know, I won her heart and affection. We said I do. You know, so many guys or wives will write us and say, yeah, my husband told me he loved me once at the altar. And when I asked him about it, it's like, what more do I need to say? I love you. But it's not how it goes, right? It's not a healthy way to describe that. So in that context, how do you overcome the reward of getting married to the woman you love and keeping that flame going? The intentionality is the problem. We are lazy lions.
6: Yes.
4: And once we've feasted on the conquest, we, you know, it's like, okay, we're done. But that is not good.
6: When God said to leave your father and mother and cleave, that word cleave is the Hebrew word dabak. I don't know if you probably know this. It means four things. It means to impinge, like we're going to impinge upon each other's singleness. It means to adhere to be joined to, but it also means to pursue, overtake, and chase after. And my job, that's my... And the women love hearing that.
4: Shanna's smiling ear to ear.
6: That's my job. My job to cleave to her is to make sure I am pursuing her, which she does naturally. She naturally is built that way. I'm a natural conqueror. So God asks me, and God's engine, God's so, it's a, he asked me to do what's not my default.
4: Yeah.
6: He asks me to do the hard thing. Love her, that's not my default. My default is respect. And he asked me to pursue her. That's not my default. My default is conquer. So he asks us, doesn't he always ask us to do the hard thing? He asks us to take the high road.
4: Yeah.
6: And that's what the joy of being a man and unfolding the mystery that is her. I just learned a year and a half ago, she prefers crunchy peanut butter over creamy.
4: Oh, who doesn't?
6: Well, apparently a woman who raises three boys who like creamy peanut butter and sacrificing for the boys. So just a year ago, I learned that. She's a mystery that's unfolding. I want to pursue the mystery that is Shanna.
4: I just want to know, I can go creamy or crunchy. I love it both. So
5: it depends.
4: It's so good. Depends on the day. But Shanna, that must make you feel good.
5: Well,
4: I mean,
5: yeah.
4: Connected. What do you need as a wife to feel connected?
5: Time.
4: Wow. Okay.
5: which is tough for people that are in ministry or my job takes me away. But for me, it's time.
4: When you look at that benefit, I mean, you're doing some marriage counseling, I would think, even, you know, ad hoc.
6: Yes.
4: But when you're talking to couples that are struggling, like you did your first couple of years of marriage, how do you, and I'm thinking particularly the men, Jim.
6: Yes.
4: Because the intentionality is what keeps, you know, I sit here and hear all the experts tell great things to do, and I often don't apply them.
6: 100%.
4: And we as men do have an apathy. We just, it's discipline to do these things and do it over and over again to get the right result, to get the smile like Shanna had just given. But I don't know why we struggle with that. So let's knock that down. What, for a guy that isn't able to do it consistently, how do we become more consistent in serving our wives well?
6: I have had so many conversations with couples that are failing in their marriage. The marriage is, there's a certain test I use, and their marriage is devitalized. And I've asked one question to Christian men that's been a game changer, because most people I deal with aren't in need of a professional counselor. They're just needing wisdom and a kick in the pants or whatever. And I asked this question, man, I'm looking at this test here. Are you both Christians? Yes. Wow. Where's Jesus? And I look at the man and I say, are you going to be Jesus in this relationship? And when a man, a Christian man, realizes he's not being Jesus to the one person God has called him to be Jesus to, it can be a game changer. We just need to be Jesus to our spouse.
4: Right. It's just that. Do you know I'm not perfect, Jim?
6: Yeah. Me neither, bro.
4: I just wanted to put that out there.
6: Well, yeah. My wife will attest to that.
4: But I so appreciate the point. And this is what it means to be a convictional Christian.
6: Yes.
4: To live it. And when you live it, it's amazing what the Lord will do through you. Let's talk at the end here about walking, the acronym that you use to help guys think this through. Give it to us. What is walking?
6: Yeah.
4: It's a rather long word, by the way. I kind of laughed when I saw that. I said, I'm looking for simple. How about
6: I
4: walk?
6: I apologize. I had an argument with the pastor who married us, who had actually left the local church ministry. I'm a big fan of the local church. And we had this big discussion about Christians not needing the local church. And so I went back.
4: Wow.
6: And I had to I was 27, and he was in his 40s. So I went back and I thought, okay, what does a Christian look like? A vibrant, dynamic Christian man. And I'm an old youth pastor, so I love acrostics.
4: Yes.
6: So I just came up with this acrostic, walking, based off of the Genesis 5:10, Enoch.
4: Yep.
6: Enoch, walk with God. And basically, he worships God on a regular basis. A, he approaches God daily in prayer. L, he loves other believers through Christian fellowship. K, he knows the Word of God better than anyone in his family. I'll put that in parentheses. I, he invests his fiscal and physical resources in God's kingdom. N, he nurtures other believers into faith, right? And then G, he gives his life wholeheartedly to the gospel of Jesus Christ, Galatians 6:14, Galatians 2:20, John 12:24. So these seven things, in my opinion, make a disciple a vibrant, dynamic man of God, woman of God.
4: That's really good.
6: Mm-hmm. I think it's pretty good. And it's memorable.
7: It is. Yes. No kidding. Yeah.
4: And Shanna, you're the recipient of this. So, you know, Jim's trying to spark us men that are listening, and probably the wives that are listening, that they're going to get this book and lay it on their husband's pillow. And what's the benefit?
5: A vitalized relationship, not a devitalized relationship. But it does go both ways. The women have to be willing to work as well, and not just the men, because it is a two-way street, for sure.
4: What does that look like, you know, in the relationship for you as the wife? What is that reciprocation when you feel filled up? You know, we use the love tank language.
5: Yeah.
4: And so when your love tank is full, what does that allow you to do emotionally for Jim?
5: Give him back his love language, words of affirmation, which I am not good at.
4: Really?
5: No.
4: So you've had to learn how to do that, too.
5: Yes.
4: That's your discipline challenge, is how do I say things affirming to Jim?
5: Yeah.
4: What does
5: I'm
4: that sound like?
5: I'm not a faker,
4: so
5: I can't say, oh, that was great message.
4: When you don't think so. Yeah. Well, at least she's honest, Jim.
6: She's my greatest coach. Before every sermon, she goes, you better bring it.
4: Yes, ma'am. Wow. No, it's a good challenge.
6: Oh, I love it.
4: She's like your coach.
6: Yeah. I need her to say that to me.
4: So that's good, though. So you have to be sincere for you to deliver that.
5: Yeah.
4: But that sincerity goes up when you feel loved.
5: Yeah, and the more I do it, the easier it becomes. Mm. It's kind of like a habit. Like, people that need to spend time in their marriage, if it's just 1 hour a week, then just take that 1 hour a week.
4: Yeah.
5: If that's all you've got right now.
4: That's really good. And I think, you know, this message is awesome. And I think, again, we, as human beings, we tend to point to our spouse and say, that's the problem. She's the one or he's the one. Mm-hmm. And all we can do is work on ourselves in the relationship. Yes. I remember writing a book, my first book on coming home. And the criticism I got is that, well, Jim Daly's advice is keep your expectations low. You know, I grew up as that orphan kid. I didn't have high expectations about adults in my life. And I think it did give me an understanding of how the world works pretty young.
5: Yeah.
4: And I don't even mean it as a bad thing, but just keep your expectations a little more in reality. And that allows you to experience, I think, a more joyful life when you're not having an expectation of what the other person should do for me.
5: Mm-hmm. Right.
4: Right? Mm-hmm. Yeah. And in marriage, it's critical.
5: Yeah.
4: And I don't always do it well. I know Gene's watching. So I had to throw that caveat in. Like, oh, yeah, you're a top of the mountain guy. But it's our target. So this has been great. Thank you so much for being with us.
5: Thank you.
4: This is flying by.
5: Huge honor.
4: Yeah. And I hope you've been equipped to strengthen your marriage. That's the goal. If you found it helpful, share this episode with your spouse, and you can find it at our website or at the Focus on the Family app. And if you're a husband who wants more insights into stepping up in your marriage and in other areas of your life, get a copy of Jim's book, Dialed In, Reaching Your Full Capacity as a Man of God. 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
10: Your Moody Radio weather forecast. Partly cloudy sky tonight, and overnight low will drop down into the lower 70s. Now, we could see just a hint of a shower or storm later on Tuesday. Otherwise, a little bit more cloud cover and a high approaching 90. Slight chance of showers or storms Tuesday night, low 70s. A few isolated showers or storms early Wednesday, but a much better chance for the afternoon, a high upper 80s. Thursday and Friday, showers and thunderstorms likely in the later part of the day, highs upper 80s to near 90. I'm staff meteorologist Sally Russell for Moody Radio, Florida.
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12: And the only way to produce the righteous deeds is to possess the righteousness of Christ. 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
13: Welcome to Grace to You with John MacArthur. I'm your host, Phil Johnson.
14: How's this for a reason to miss work? Someone really offered this as an excuse. He said, "I lost my American Express card and I can't leave home without it." Now, obviously, that's laughable, but sometimes we really have good reasons, don't we, for missing work or not returning a phone call or being late for an appointment. But let me ask you this. When you one day stand before God who judges sin, what excuse will you give Him? And more important, will any excuse be good enough? As the title of John MacArthur's current study says, those who don't know Christ are without excuse. So now let's join John as he identifies the people Scripture says will receive salvation and those who will receive wrath.
12: Now let's look at the two sides. First of all, those whose deeds manifest that they receive eternal life. And secondly, those whose deeds manifest that they are the recipients of wrath. First of all, those who receive eternal life. Verse 7. To them, and this is a marvelous verse, to them who by patient continuance in well-doing seek for glory and honor and incorruption, I give eternal life. Now, I want you to listen to this, people. This is such a critical verse, and so many people misunderstand the standard of salvation. Eternal life belongs to those who by patient continuance in well-doing seek for glory and honor and immortality or incorruption. That is the mark of a believer. And those three terms in verse 7 are just marvelous terms. In a sense, they're distinct, and in a sense, they're interwoven and indistinct. For glory and honor and immortality could all be wrapped up into the same thing. But let me see if I can just give a shade of meaning to them that gives them some difference. First of all is glory. The highest and most wonderful goal of a believer is glory. He seeks to glorify God. He seeks to attain unto the glory of God someday. He seeks, as 1 Corinthians 10:31 says, in whatever he does, to do it all to the glory of God. What does that mean? Glory basically is to manifest the essence or nature of God. And the believer seeks to be a vehicle through which God can be manifest, through which God's glory can be seen. That's his desire. Somebody who doesn't have the desire to glorify God cannot be truly a Christian, because that is basic to the desire of a true believer. And yet, so many times, you know, we say, well, I know they don't have any desire to glorify God, but once upon a time they made a decision, or once upon a time they used to go to church or whatever. But the mark, says Paul, is patient continuance in well-doing and seeking that God would be glorified. They seek glory. They seek it even in its fullest sense, that in that incredible reality of the future day when we see Jesus Christ, we will be transformed into His own image and eternally without flaw will radiate His marvelous glory. The goal of a true Christian, you see, is to reflect God's glory. And if that's true, then his life will manifest enough of a righteous pattern that God can judge him on that basis and say, that's a true believer. Secondly, honor. That's very close to glory, and I guess in a sense you could say it's the result of glory. To reflect the glory of God is to receive divine honor, is to receive the honor that God gives, the blessedness that God gives. I don't know about you, but I seek to be honored by God. Do you not? I seek that God would be pleased and say, well done, good and faithful servant. And so as you seek to manifest the glory of God, that marvelous reality of what He is through your life, you also seek that God should honor and reward such faithfulness because that's what He's promised. And then ultimately, we seek incorruption when full glory and full honor is realized in the resurrection when we are like Jesus Christ. Let me sum it up in one statement. His perspective is heavenly. You see? It's heavenly. The true objective of the saint is to live for that which is eternal. As Colossians 3 says, he sets his affections on things where? Above. That is a Godward perspective. Now, when God looks at a life and he sees a life that seeks glory and he sees a life that seeks to be honored by God and not men, and he seeks a life that longs for immortality, that isn't bound to this earth, it longs for incorruption, it isn't engulfed in corruption, it seeks the heavenly dimension, to that he gives eternal life. That is the standard by which God will judge. Now, Paul isn't saying anything about how a person like this is produced. He just says you can judge that person by their works and say they have been redeemed. He's not talking about how they got that way. He's just saying it's fair to judge them by those righteous patterns. And he gives them eternal life. Sometime we'll have to do a whole study on what eternal life means. But basically, eternal life means the life of God in the soul of man forever. I love what it says in 1 John 5:20. This is the true God and eternal life. Who? Jesus Christ. What is eternal life? Jesus Christ. What does it mean to have eternal life? To have Jesus Christ living where? In me. Christ liveth in me, and the life I now live, I live by the faith of the Son of God. Nevertheless, I live, yet not I, but Christ living in me. You see, eternal life is the life of God in the soul of man by the presence of the indwelling Christ. And it goes on throughout eternity. So to begin with then, God says in the final judgment, ultimately, when we say eternal life or eternal death, eternal life, and this is talking about it in its fullness because a Christian already has eternal life, right? He that believes has eternal life. But in the ultimate sense, in the final sense, when final sentence is given, we who receive eternal life will receive it because God has looked at our life from this perspective and seen a patient continuing in well-doing as we have sought for glory and honor and incorruption. There is a perseverance there. There is an obedience there. There is a constant seeking of God. Now, you can start even with Adam, and you can go all the way to today, and there will be a patient, continual seeking to do what is right in the heart of a true believer. They are made manifest by their deeds. That is a pattern of life. Now, look at verse 10, and this is the corresponding verse. They seek glory, honor, and immortality. And verse 10 says, glory, honor, and peace shall be given to every man that worketh good, to the Jew first and also to the Greek. All that we seek, we receive. We seek glory, he gives glory. We seek honor, he gives honor. And then there's a change. We seek incorruption and he gives peace. And in a sense, I guess there's a parallel there. For when we enter into eternal holiness, utter holiness in the presence of God, the battle with our corruption will be over and the result will be eternal peace. We seek for those things and he gives us those things. What a thought. At the time of judgment in the future, when God sends the righteous into his eternal heaven and the unrighteous into an eternal hell, the ones who enter into eternal heaven will be those who have sought. You see it there? They have sought. They do seek for glory. It doesn't say they've deserved it. They just sought it. They had aspirations for what was heavenly and godly. They sought for glory and honor and incorruption, and they'll receive the glory and the honor and the peace of eternal life. For they are the ones that have worked good. And I submit to you that if there is no such good work visible in a life, then there is no genuine salvation. If this text says anything, it says that. And if it doesn't say that, it doesn't say anything. We will be rewarded then for our deeds because they are the proof of the righteousness within us. And in the third chapter, he'll tell us how to get the righteousness of God within us. And this applies to the Jew first and also to the Gentile. God will give heavenly and eternal blessing to the Jew and the Gentile. The Jew thought the Gentile would be shut out. No, the Jew had a priority in the covenant. The Jew was first in the priority of the covenant. The Jew was first in chronology as Christ came first to the Jew. But may I hasten to add that because of their priority in salvation, they also have a priority in judgment. And theirs will be a severer condemnation if they reject. And that is the meaning of Amos 3:2, where the prophet says, "You only have I known of all the families of the earth." And most people stop there. "You only," speaks to Israel, "you only have I known of all the families of the earth. You're the family that I have made my own." And the word "know" means an intimate love relationship. "You only have I loved as my own of all the families of the earth." And then he says, "Therefore, I will punish you for all your iniquities." There's a severer punishment on Israel because of the intimacy they had with God. So they are first in salvation opportunity and they are first in judgment responsibility. There's no exemption for the Jew or the Gentile. No exemption for the moral man, the religious man. They don't make it any easier on him. They just make it harder. Let's look at the second group. The works of those who receive wrath, verses 8 and 9. And they're kind of sandwiched in the middle of those other two verses. "But unto them that are contentious," that's the Authorized translation, "and do not obey the truth, but obey unrighteousness, indignation and wrath, tribulation and anguish upon every soul of man that doeth evil, of the Jew first and also of the Greek." Those who, by their good works, prove they have sought God are contrasted with those who, by their evil works, prove they have sought self. And they are characterized by three terms or three phrases. First one, verse 8, look at it. The word is contentious in the Authorized. Erethea is a Greek word, and there is a lot of discussion about what its original root is. It seems best to take this as coming from a root which means a hireling. And the basic concept of the word is self-seeking. And the first characterization of an unrighteous person is that he is utterly wrapped up in what pleases him. What pleases him? What satisfies me? What makes me feel good? What makes me happy? What feathers my bed? 2 Timothy 3:2 says that men will be lovers of their own selves. And this is the basic problem of unregenerate man. He is totally wrapped up in himself. The Lord died, it said in 2 Corinthians 5:15, that they who live should not henceforth live unto themselves. Because that's man's basic bent. So you have a person then who is totally self-seeking. And of course that would lead to a contentious attitude toward the Lord. That would basically lead to a spirit of rebellion, and that's what you have in the second thought. Look at it in verse 8. They do not obey the truth. You know, if you're self-seeking, you're going to resist what God says. God speaks the truth, and you say, "I'm not interested in what you want. I'm going to do what I want." They don't obey the truth. It doesn't say why in this passage. It just says they don't. We're only looking at the deeds. They just don't obey the truth. Man rebels against God. His reaction is against God. He is quarrelsome with God, if you will. And this reflects the basic egotism of sinfulness. There's a third phrase. Not only does he not obey the truth, but he does obey unrighteousness. No man lives in a vacuum. You either do right or wrong. You just don't go down the middle. This is the flow of life. First, there is rebellion, and out of that rebellion comes disobedience, and then comes dire sinfulness as the life simply goes toward unrighteous behavior. Now listen, the road to hell then is basically very simply defined. It is a spirit of antagonism toward the lordship of Jesus Christ. Do you get that? The road to hell is basically a spirit of antagonism toward the lordship of Christ. You will not respond, you will rebel. You will not obey, you will disobey. Now listen carefully here. I want you to get this point. If the road to hell is a spirit of antagonism toward the Lordship of Christ, then the road to heaven must be the opposite. It must be an attitude of submission to the Lordship of Christ. And that is precisely what it is saying. God wants you to seek for glory and honor and incorruption. God wants the heart to seek heavenward, Godward, above. And even though we don't always attain, there is that seeking heart. And when we fail, there is that brokenness. If an unregenerate person is one who rebels against the Lordship of Christ, then a Christian has to be the opposite of that by character. That is clearly the message of this text. Eternal life belongs to those who show the work of God in their hearts by living under the obedience of the Lordship of Christ. Those who refuse to do so are the unregenerate and those who receive wrath. You can see that sin is basically an attack on God and calls for His holy reaction. Look back at verse 8 for a moment. To those people He gives indignation and wrath. Kind of interesting words. Indignation. The Greek root means to rush along, to be in a hurry, to be in a heat or a sweat, to breathe violently. It is someone moving fast, breathing violently, hurrying, sweating. It is the word used in the fourth chapter of Luke to describe the fury and the rage of a mad crowd that wanted to throw Jesus off a cliff. So it is a word of fury. It is a word of fervor. And it is saying that toward those whose works are against God and the Lordship of Christ, God will burst out in a heat. He will burst out like a consuming fire against those living in such rebellion. And then it adds the word wrath, which is another term for anger, a little differently. It means to reach a pitch of fury. It is the end of mercy. It is the end of grace. It's just all over with. In terms of God's patience and God's tolerance, a swelling, furious, final anger. And so you can see by these terms that God is talking about a great fury of anger against those whose works reflect an earthward attitude and a denial of God. Verse 9, tribulation and anguish. He adds those as if we don't have enough words. Tribulation, philipsis. It means to put pressure on something or to press it. It is used in Acts 11:19 of the crushing persecution of the early church. It is used of the struggles of saints in Romans 12:12. It is used of Paul's being persecuted nearly to death in 2 Corinthians 1:8. It is used of Christ's sufferings in Colossians 1:24 as He was put through tribulation, pressing, pressure, oppression. It always carries the idea of affliction. Affliction. It can refer to an inner or an outer affliction, but affliction is the idea. And then anguish is a most interesting word, a common Greek word for narrow, meaning the narrowness of a place, a confined, narrow place, limited. Think of it this way. God is going to be angry. His fury is going to reach a fever pitch in verse 8. In verse 9, the result of that is going to be affliction in a narrow place. I can't think of a better definition of hell than that. Affliction in a narrow, confined, imprisoned place. A confinement and imprisonment that produces a powerful, fearful pain. That's why the New Testament says hell is an everlasting punishment, an everlasting fire, a furnace of fire, a lake of fire, fire and brimstone, an unquenchable fire, a place of suffering where the worm dies not, the fire is not quenched, there's weeping, wailing, gnashing of teeth. It is anguish in a confined imprisonment. And it will come upon every soul of man that doeth evil. Everyone whose life pattern is continually evil. Everyone whose mode of living is that of an unrighteous behavior. People filled with selfish ambition, refusing to obey the Lordship of Christ. Wrath and anger. So God judges. And He judges according to deeds, just as He judges according to guilt, as He judges according to truth, and He judges according to knowledge. And a person's deeds, as we said long ago, are the inflexible, infallible indicator of their life. You see, the key thought is that true righteousness produces true good deeds. And God can judge then on the basis of those deeds. And unrighteousness, no matter how religious it gets, will produce only evil deeds. And God will have no respect for any person. He will judge all equally. There will be an absolute equity in ultimate judgment. Now, just one question and I want to close. How, and we have to answer this question, even though it doesn't come till chapter 3. How can a person produce the good works that gain for him glory and honor and peace and eternal life? That's the question, isn't it? We started with the fact that God's going to judge. We saw something about that judgment. We have now seen criteria by which God will judge. The question is, now I know that I must produce the righteous works to avoid the eternal judgment of God, but how? Well, let's jump the gun on Paul a little bit and go over to chapter 3, verse 21. The righteousness that God desires, the righteousness of God, apart from the law, is manifest. In other words, it isn't going to happen through your own self-effort of trying to keep some rules, even though they be the right rules. It is the righteousness of God that comes, verse 22, by faith in Jesus Christ, unto all and upon all them that, what? Believe. Verse 24 says, we're justified freely by His grace through the redemption that is in Christ Jesus. Now, that's really all you need to know, beloved. The way and the only way to produce the righteous deeds is to possess the righteousness of Christ. And the only way to possess the righteousness of Christ is by faith in His redemptive work. Do you believe that He died, God incarnate, for your sin? Do you believe that He rose again for your justification? Do you believe that He ever lives to make intercession for you? Do you believe that He'll come back to complete the redemptive plan? If you believe and you receive Christ, He gives you the capacity by the implantation of His own eternal life to produce righteous deeds. And when the day comes that judgment is to occur, God will see the record of a righteous life and know that such a life could only be the product of the indwelling presence of the living Christ, and grant eternal life.
14: 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And if you're not sure where to start listening, log on to Grace Stream. 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It's an excellent way to spend a few minutes or a couple of hours You'll find Grace Stream and much more at gty.org. And now for the entire Grace to You staff, I'm Phil Johnson with a question. If salvation comes by hearing the Word of God, is it fair for people who've never heard the gospel to be sent to hell? Find out in John MacArthur's lesson tomorrow. It's another 30 minutes of unleashing God's truth, one verse at a time, on Grace to You.
9: Okay, tell me if I'm wrong, but the bigger you are, the more humble you should be. And I'm not talking about size. I am talking about the bigger your title, your calling, your position, and especially in the church and in the body of Christ. The more loving and humble

0: light shine before others that they may see your good works and glorify your Father in heaven. Matthew 5:16.
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5: 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I'm willing to repent and break and come before you." And so he ends this verse by saying, "Humble yourselves before God and he will lift you up." 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
0: At the foot of the cross, the ground is level. It's Moody Radio, getting ready for Josh Moody's God-Centered Life in less than 60 seconds. And thank God, at the foot of the cross, titles disappear, status, money disappears, fame disappears. It doesn't matter who you are. It matters that we need Jesus, and that's where the ground is level. Romans 3:23, all have sinned and fall short of the glory of God. There are no big I's and little U's in God's kingdom. The pastor needs grace, the CEO, so does the teacher, student, grandma, janitor, the homeless, and even the baby. We all need grace. The visitor needs grace. We all stand before the same Savior with the same need. At the foot of the cross, pride, you know, is not there. Keep in mind, pride builds walls. Grace builds bridges. The closer we get to Jesus, the more we realize we need Him. And the ground is level at the foot of the cross. That's where we find God's mercy and amazing grace.
6: Would it be pushing the text here too far to say that Acts 12, 1-5 is teaching us that James was arrested and killed, Peter was arrested, but the church prayed, and Peter was therefore released? I don't think so.
7: Welcome to the God-Centered Life with Josh Moody. The book of Acts in focus right now. This is going to be part two of a study we're calling A Praying and Preaching Church, and it's part of our The God-Centered Church series. Josh Moody is senior pastor of College Church located in Wheaton, Illinois. We're pulling this exciting series out of the archives from 2007

0: during a pastoral assignment that Josh was taking on the east coast of the United States. Josh, interesting take on the difference between James and Peter's outcome on this account that we're studying here, based on the church praying for Peter. And we're going to explore that further as we get into the session today. What is it, though, that at times makes prayer so challenging?
1: I don't know how you experience this, Todd, but for me, I think it's often the human elements are so easy to get distracted, don't you think? And I find a simple tool for that is to have something nearby where you can write down your thoughts so that you can get back to praying.
0: Yeah,
1: I think that's one reason why it's hard. It's we're speaking to God who's not visible.
0: Yeah.
1: And we're so easily distracted by all the things that are right around us and more immediate.
0: Yep. Right out of Scripture, we're going to take a look at some other reasons why it can be difficult. Let's get to it. Acts chapter 12. Here's Josh.
2: Well, like most of us, I suppose, I enjoy these kind of stories of triumph over adversity, coming back from the edge time and time again. It's like a Rocky movie. He's on the ropes, but he fights his way back. But you see, when you really are in that kind of situation, when you actually feel like giving up, how do you keep on going, let alone come through and win? Now, at this point, being a pastor, you probably expect me to say something spiritual. And I will, of course. But to be fair, here is where the critics of Christianity get most uncomfortable. After all, they allege, isn't faith just a crutch? Well, the passage we have in front of us has different kinds of winners and losers, doesn't it? Sort of interweaved through it. There's Herod, who, if anyone was a winner, he'd actually managed to cobble together a complete empire in Palestine on the basis of his networking connections in Rome. And then there's James. And there's this mystery, isn't there, between James and Peter. James, after all, does not survive. Peter does. Then, of course, there's the church as a whole, sort of cowering together in fear of these fresh waves of opposition from the authorities. What we have here, you see, in this chapter, is a picture of the gospel that flourishes even in the midst of adversity. This faith is not a crutch. It is a fight, and it wins. First, faith is not easy. That's what you see really from verses 1 and 2, if you look down there with me. King Herod has arrested some of those who belong to the church. We don't hear who all of those were. We are only told about Peter and James. And then we're told that James is executed, and that seems to please the people. And so Herod goes ahead and obviously plans to do the same with Peter. But as the story unfolds, we hear that Peter is not executed. And so we must realize, and I think this is why Luke is including this part of the story in his narrative, that in such instances, we must fight for faith. We must realize that faith is not always easy. We're not to be surprised when surprising things happen, as if we were not told before that tough things might occur. Second, in terms of dealing with life when you're tempted to give up and seeing how the Christian faith is really the only response to that when you're tempted to give up, but God. Now, I put it like that because, of course, God miraculously intervenes here, doesn't he? Now, as I say, there are a couple of elements here that are specifically shown to us as responses to God's work and as responses to a difficult situation or a challenge, responses that are not faith as easy, but faith as fighting, as toughening it out. And the first of those responses, as point three, is prayer. Now, we're not told here exactly what they prayed, but if the prayers of other godly men and women in the Bible are anything to go by, prayers when they are going through tough times, it was not particularly polite. It was not full of lots of religious jargon saying things that they didn't really mean. Look at Job. He went through all those terrible times. And God pronounced Job as having done right all along. And yet look at what Job actually said to God. Job did not curse God and die, as his wife encouraged him to do. But Job did wish he had never been born, and he said very frank, very emotional things to God. Or look at the Psalms. They're so different from our prayers, aren't they? Our prayers are, dear Lord and sovereign of all, you know best, you're the greatest. Wow, it's so wonderful that I've got this pain in the neck that's just about killing me. Praise you, Lord. Amen. But the Psalms are, why do the wicked flourish? Why is this happening? Why are you so downcast, O my soul? And you see, I think if we felt the freedom to actually pray like that, we'd be okay with praying even when we are tempted to give up. Because we could say that to God, God, I feel like giving up. And we get to that place then where we are being honest with God and we could hear from him and be embraced by him in the quiet of the soul. So there's all this that's just that they prayed and that we are to follow their example. Yet there's something more to here to this but prayer, this contrast that Luke, I think, is deliberately bringing to our attention. And it's more obvious in the other one with preaching, but this is here too a little bit implicitly, and I want to draw it out for us. You see, we have to ask whether they prayed about James, I think. We're not told they did. It reads like, to me, that they were slightly laid back about it. Oh, they've been in prison before, those apostles. They like it there, you know? It'll be all right. But then he's killed. And then we're told they get praying, really praying about Peter. And I think we're very like that, aren't we? And so it's put here to teach us something important. Let me put it like this. We must not use our doctrine of God's sovereignty as an excuse not to pray. This story shows us that, doesn't it? It shows us that prayer matters. They prayed. Peter was released. There is a connection. And the Bible tells us this very plainly, however hard we find it to understand. Paul explains this connection and tells us more about it at the beginning of his letter to the Corinthians, Paul does. He's talking there at the beginning of his letter to the Corinthians about suffering, and he's explaining how in God's sovereignty, just as the suffering overflows into our lives, so also does the comfort of Christ, so that, he writes, with the comfort we have received, we may comfort others. Now that is a very good use of God's sovereignty. But then he says, I quote, he will continue to deliver us from all these difficult times they're going through. He will continue to deliver us as you help us by your prayers. See, when we pray, we make a difference. Or again, Paul describes this connection in a slightly different context towards the end of his letter to the Romans. There he is describing his travel plans. And he is aware of all the difficulties that these plans may well bring. And so he writes, and again I quote, I urge you, brothers, by our Lord Jesus Christ and by the love of the Spirit, to join me in my struggle by praying to God for me.
3: Further into the idea of partnering via prayer in just a moment. But first, a reminder that our inbox is ready and waiting. It's lonely. It needs you. Drop us a note. Let us know where you're listening to us from, how you're listening, whether via the web or the app, the GCL app, perhaps podcasting or from radio. All of that would be very encouraging to us. GodCenteredLife.org. Back into Acts. Here's Josh.
2: It's very fascinating there, actually, in the whole context of Romans, that Romans chapter 12, verse 1, where Paul makes this great transition to practicality from all the complex doctrine of the letter to the Romans at that point in chapter 12, he says, I urge you to offer up your bodies as a living sacrifice, which is your spiritual worship. And then here, when he's talking about prayer, he says again, but also I urge you to join with me in my struggle by praying for me. So it's taught everywhere in the Bible, this connection. And here in our passage, I'm not sure it's as clear as crystal. I think it's implicit. But would it be pushing the text here too far to say that Acts 12, 1-5, is teaching us that James was arrested and killed, Peter was arrested, but the church prayed, and Peter was therefore released? I don't think so. Luke, you see, has been telling us time and time again about the triumph of the gospel, about the power of the Spirit, and it would be easy for us who are reading it to sit back at this point and assume that it has nothing to do with us. And so here comes this story where James is arrested, but Peter was released because of prayer. Now, the other response to difficult times, not faith is easy, but faith is a fight. The other response is in verse 24, and it is preaching or proclamation. Now, when I say preaching or proclamation, what I'm indicating there is it's not just about what happens on Sunday morning, what I do in the pulpit, but the whole work of us all taking the gospel, proclaiming the gospel to our neighbors, to our colleagues at work, to our family. And there is, again, there's these two contrasts here. There is another, but, and so forth. But the word of God continued to increase and spread. This is verse 24. But the word of God continued to increase and spread. And so there is this preaching that is dynamic and continues irrespective of the opposition or the difficulties, which are very profound and real. And so it encourages us to keep going as a church, doesn't it? Whatever the world thinks or does. There's more to it than that, though. Simply just keeping on going, doing the old college try, as it were. There's more to it than that. There is this but. Now, just as in verse 5, there's an implicit contrast, the response when James had been arrested and killed, that led to them to realize the need for prayer in the case of Peter, and he was released. So also, there is an implicit, but rather more obvious contrast here, and it is quite remarkable. Now, I know if you found the miraculous release of Peter from prison difficult to swallow, and no doubt you will find Herod's miraculous sudden death even more difficult. But actually, this is well testified in ancient literature. Herod was a real king. He was the grandson of Herod the Great. He was born in 10 BC. And Herod leveraged his childhood network in Rome with Claudius and Caligula, the emperors to come, to gain a kingdom as large as his grandfather's. Herod was well known to want to gain affection from the Jewish populace, who might despise him, he feared, because of his mixed genetic heritage and because of his Roman upbringing. And therefore, his policy of attacking the Christian church makes sense as a policy of looking to please the temple rulers and the powers that be. And now, the inhabitants of Tyre and Sidon, who depended on the king for food, had offended him in some way, which we don't know quite what it was, and sought through the intermediary of one Blastus an audience of reconciliation with the king. The ancient historian Josephus records the same account as Luke does. It's worth realizing that these things actually took place. And so here are a few excerpts from Josephus' account. Herod was giving audience. He was there proposing his solutions. And on the second day, according to Josephus, Herod, and I quote, put on a robe of silver throughout. Josephus goes on, the silver shone and glittered wonderfully as the sun's first rays fell on it. And its resplendence inspired a sort of fear and trembling in those who gazed at it. Immediately, his flatterers called out from various directions. Hitherto, we have reverenced you as a human being, but henceforth we confess you to be of more than mortal nature. Herod did not rebuke them, nor did he repudiate their impious flattery, but at the same time he was seized with severe pain in his bowels, which quickly increased in intensity. He was hastily carried into the palace, and when he had suffered continuously for 5 days from the pain in his belly, he died in the 54th year of his life and the 7th year of his kingship. Now Luke notices the worms. As a medical man, Dr. Luke, they were not given enough information to make a modern diagnosis. There have been various attempts. The most common one is to agree with Dr. Rendell Short, who was professor of surgery at Bristol University, that this may have been intestinal worms, which can bunch together and obstruct the intestines, causing severe pain, copious vomiting of worms, and death. So there's that. Whatever exactly was the medical condition that God created. And there, you see, it is contrasted with verse 24. But the word of God. Now, what is the point of this contrast here? Why had Herod been condemned? Again, Luke, not just as a medical man, but now as a Christian theologian, notices another detail that Josephus thought unimportant. It was not just his brightly colored robes that caused the people to exclaim that he was divine. What was it? It was his words. "This is the voice of a God," they shouted, "not of a man." Immediately he is struck down and died, but the word of God continued to increase and spread. And so Luke is telling us, take the words of the most exalted man you can think of, such great words that you might even think of them, human as they are, as semi-divine, and contrast them to God's word, and what do you find? This glaring difference. Human words perish. They fall to the ground and produce no fruit. But the word of God continues to increase and spread. And what does that mean? It means, verse 25, Barnabas and Paul keep on going about their mission. They build their team. They take with them John, also called Mark. And then as we get into chapter 13, we'll see the beginning of the great Antioch mission as Saul and Barnabas are set aside by the Holy Spirit for ministry of church planting and pioneer evangelism. And so we have here, don't we, these two responses to the difficult times, the testing times, the temptation to give up. And neither of them is passive. First they pray, second they preach. And when we begin to look at life in the way that Luke in this chapter 12 is encouraging us to do, when we begin to see that faith is not easy, but it's a grand struggle, it's not a crutch, it's a fight. When we see that God is at work in the midst of even those things, and are enabled to put our trust in what he is doing at that time, not as faith as make-believe, but faith as stepping simply onto the train. When we respond actively with prayer, but prayer, and actively with proclamation, but preaching, then we have this great fruit, this wonderful little secret that is here also in this passage, like a gem sparkling in the middle. Fifth and finally, Peter's faith. And this, I think, is most remarkably evident in verse 6, if you look down and see that with me. It's important we mention it, because we've given Peter a little bit of a hard time for not immediately believing that the angels are real and he was actually being rescued. But the sleep which he slept in verse 6, the night before Herod was to bring him to trial, Peter was sleeping between two soldiers, bound with two chains, and sentries stood guard at the entrance. The sleep which he slept in verse 6 is no less remarkable because it is followed by an astonishment that he was actually rescued. The apostles in prison are such examples. Later on in Acts, you have Paul and Silas in prison. And what do? They sing hymns. But even more remarkably, I think, here, what is Peter doing? He's sleeping. His fellow apostle James has just been killed. Peter is to be killed the next morning, in all likelihood. And what is Peter doing? Sleeping. Truly he slept the sleep of the just. Sleep, you know, is one of the great and wonderful accompaniments of a clean conscience. It is said, sleep like a baby, But having had two babies, I'm not sure that sleep is so quiet. But the sleep of the Christian, that is wonderful. Psalm 4, verse 8. I will lie down and sleep in peace, for you alone, our Lord, make me dwell in safety. Peter was not expecting to be rescued. He was expecting to die. That's why he was so surprised when he was rescued. But nonetheless, he could sleep because he knew his sins had been forgiven. He knew where he is going when he died, and he had no fear, but could entirely relax. What a witness that must have been to the guards, watching, four on rotation, this dangerous criminal, to find him not pacing up and down, awaiting his execution, longing for a final special meal, or writing letters to people, begging for mercy, but just simply asleep. I want to hold this out to you as the great experience of the Christian faith. Think of the Lord Jesus. What was he doing in the storm? He was sleeping. Now, there is a time for activity. There is the need to respond with earnest prayer and active proclamations we've seen. But somewhere deep inside, whether it means we actually are enabled to sleep rather than worry when bedtime comes and when difficulties face us, or more metaphorically, in the midst of the whirlwind, we find the eye of the storm. And all the circumstances just revolve around us while we know that, to quote the Lord, sufficient unto the day is the evil thereof. Whichever of those two it is, we have this deep calm and solace. And so as Luke tells this story of the difficulties that faced the early Christians at this stage in their development, I hope you can see that the faith he is writing about is no easy thing. It is not escapism. He does not pretend that difficulties do not happen. He faces up to the strange reality that James was taken, but Peter remained. But he shows us how God worked miraculously in that situation. He shows us how to respond to difficulties with prayer and the Word. We are to gather together to pray. We are to pray for the preaching of the Word. We are to tell others about Jesus and make that the focus of our lives. The human words will fail and die. And then in the midst of all, there is this sleeping Peter. So sound asleep, he can be physically moved out of jail and remain dozy enough to think he was dreaming at all. And so for those of us who will take the great risk of faith, of not giving up, of praying, of preaching, of trusting God when he turns up and does something amazing, we can also have the calm assurance that Peter shows.
4: Here, in a study at face value about the church, it may just be that sleeping Peter is the takeaway you need today. Peace in the midst of whatever your storm is. May that be a powerful takeaway for you. Next time, it's church roles.
5: So how did God go about selecting leaders in Acts chapter 13 and 14? Was that given up to an institution called a seminary to do? Or were the leaders set apart by the local congregation?
4: Looking at church planting from the book of Acts when we get together next time. 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
8: Wayne, the stories I hear from our people in Ukraine, particularly our staff, of the difficulties of life. Mm. 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Imagine your life in the middle of the night with a 3- and a 6-year-old going into a bomb shelter. We are so grateful for FEBC's staff.
7: This listener says, I was full of fears and anxiety, and an obsessive fear of death was starting to take over my life. 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
11: Your Moody Radio weather forecast. Partly cloudy sky tonight, and overnight low will drop down into the lower 70s. Now, we could see just a hint of a shower or storm later on Tuesday. Otherwise, a little bit more cloud cover and a high approaching 90. Slight chance of showers or storms Tuesday night, low 70s. A few isolated showers or storms early Wednesday, but a much better chance for the afternoon, a high upper 80s. Thursday and Friday, showers and thunderstorms likely in the later part of the day, highs upper 80s to near 90. I'm staff meteorologist Sally Russell for Moody Radio, Florida.
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13: You and me. His ways are not like our ways. His thoughts are not like our thoughts.
14: Dr. Tony Evans says getting to know God starts with letting him speak through Scripture.
13: If you're going to understand God, he must explain himself. Revelation is simply God making himself known.
14: This is the Alternative Broadcast, featuring the timeless biblical teachings from the archives of Dr. Tony Evans. We all have questions about life, but some answers can only come from a heavenly source. Today, Dr. Evans helps us see how God uses Scripture to reveal His thoughts, His will, and His ways. Let's join him as he explains why understanding God has to begin with receiving what He's chosen to make known.
13: Revelation is simply God making Himself known. Why do we need revelation? Let's go back to our favorite passage, Isaiah 55, beginning in verse 8. For my thoughts are not your thoughts, neither are your ways my ways, declares the Lord. Verse 9, for as the heavens are higher than the earth, so are my ways higher than your ways. And my thoughts than your thoughts. Revelation is important because God is totally different than us. And because of this huge gap between us and God, the infinite versus the finite, if you're going to understand God, He must explain Himself because He is the unfigureoutable God. Perhaps one way to understand this is a parade. When you look at a parade, you watch a parade linearly. That is, from beginning to end, from start to finish, from first band to last band. You don't stand and watch a parade and see the whole parade at the same time. It's impossible. You can't see it because where you're standing is a limited view. Now, you can get a little better view of the parade if you go up in a building. But even from a window in a high building, you can only see as far as the linear aspects of the parade will allow for. If you go up in a Goodyear blimp or something that takes you higher, your scope is broadened. Well, when it comes to understanding God, you can't get that high. So you can't figure Him out. You can't reduce Him to the definition of men. Therefore, He must reveal Himself. There is another reason why God must reveal Himself. We cannot figure Him out on our own. And that is because Ephesians 4:18 says, our understanding has been darkened by sin. So whatever abilities we have been contaminated by our sin. And since sin acts as a blinder, it limits spiritual perceptivity or the ability to understand. So even what you could understand has been thwarted by our inability to see clearly because of the stigma of sin that has infected and affected the whole human race. The nature of revelation. Revelation can be divided into two categories. Theologically, we call it general revelation, and then we call it special revelation. Let me say a word about general revelation because our focus today is on special revelation. General revelation refers to God revealing Himself in nature so that men have a clear picture that He exists. It is the manifestation of His attributes, of His abilities, of His characteristics, validating His existence. Psalm 19 says, the heavens are telling of the glory of God, and their expanse is declaring the work of His hands. Day to day, they pour forth speech. Night to night, they reveal knowledge. They don't speak. There are no words, their voice is not heard, but their line has gone out through all the earth. In other words, creation manifests that God does exist. One of the other things you'll find in New York, you'll find it in every city, but New York has a plethora of them, and that is museums.
15: museums where great artists have painted great portraits. When you come to a great portrait, the Mona Lisa, or you go to Rome and you see the Sistine Chapel, you look at the works of Michelangelo or Picasso, you don't look at a painting that is obviously a masterpiece and assume there was no painter. You don't look at a painting and said, nobody did this. You don't look at a painting and said, oh, this evolved into this. It took hundreds of years and paint just got sucked into the canvas. And that's how this beautiful masterpiece showed up in this museum. It's amazing. God doesn't get the respect of a good painter. And look at the canvas he's painted on. The heavens are declaring, screaming, the glory of God. The Bible says you got to be a fool. Psalm 14:1. To wonder, does God exist? Can't you see the painting? Don't you see the canvas? Every time you say, wasn't this day beautiful? You're saying, can he paint? When you see the night heavens and the stars and you look out on a starlit night, it's can he paint? It's manifesting the glory of God. The fool has said in his heart, there is no God. Look at a couple of verses maybe you haven't noticed in the Bible before. Acts chapter 14. Verse 17. And yet, he, God, did not leave himself without witness, in that he did good and gave you rains from heaven and fruitful seasons, satisfying your hearts with food and gladness. God did not leave himself without a witness. Now, let me read one other verse before I make a comment. Chapter 17, verse 24. This is a great section. The God who made the world and all the things in it, since he is Lord of heaven and earth, does not dwell in temples made with hands. Neither is he served by human hands. He doesn't say, what you gonna do for me today? As though he needed anything. Since he himself gave to all life, breath, and all things. And he made from one every nation of mankind to live on all the face of the earth, having determined their appointed times and the boundaries of their habitation, that they should seek God, if perhaps they might grope for him and find him, though he is not very far from each of us. For in him we live and move and exist, and even some of your prophets have said, for we also are his offspring. We have insurance policies. Your insurance policies have a clause in them. The clause is called act of God. Now that's referring to something negative that you have no control over, that God gets the blame for, as a clause in your insurance policy. Your insurance policy says if maybe an earthquake happens, you couldn't control that. That's an act of God. Or some hailstorm or something that nature wreaks havoc, that's an act of God. It's amazing how much attention God gets in writing for stuff that goes wrong. But it's hard for him to get any credit for the regular stuff that goes right. Every now and then, stuff goes wrong. Even if you're having a bad day, bad month, or bad year, that's still a small portion of your life. Acts says, Luke says when he wrote Acts, that every time you eat a meal, it's an act of God. Did you know that? Say, why should I give thanks every time I eat? Because every time you eat, God had to do something for that to happen. You trace it back. You say, well, God didn't do this. I got this from the store. Hello. Whether it's meat, fruit, or vegetables. Oh, let's go further. Ice cream. God had to be acting in his creation to produce the ground that produced the grass that the cow ate, that produced the milk that wound up being ice cream. It all funnels back to God, and that's an act of God too. In fact, that's his most regular act. He has painted a canvas over creation.
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15: Romans 1, the final word I want to say on this, because I want to talk a moment about special revelation. But Romans 1 says this: For the wrath of God, verse 18, is revealed from heaven against all ungodliness and unrighteousness of men who suppress the truth and unrighteousness, because that which is known from God is evident within them, within their own conscience. For God made it evident to them. How? For since the creation of the world, his invisible attributes, his eternal power, his divine nature have been clearly seen, being understood through what has been made, so they are without excuse. No man, no woman, nowhere can ever argue, I did not have enough data to believe in God. Nobody can ever say that, because God says, I painted on the canvas of creation and I painted it everywhere so that everyone can see. You say, I can't see God. Well, you can't see wind, but its effects are clear. If the effects are there, you don't have to see the cause to know the cause is real. But when we talk about special revelation, we're talking about God giving details about himself that general revelation does not provide you. It picks up where creation leaves off, so that now you can not only understand God through what he's written, but meet him because he's a person behind the words. Hebrews 1:1. God, after he spoke long ago to the fathers in the prophets in many portions and in many ways, in these last days has spoken to us in his Son, who is appointed heir of all things, through whom also he made the world. And he is the radiance of his glory, the exact representation of his nature, and upholds all things by the word of his power. When he had made purification for sins, he sat down at the right hand of the majesty on high. Now, guess what he says? He says, in the old days, God spoke a lot of ways. He spoke through nature. He spoke through fire. He spoke through signs, through wonders, through dreams, through visions, through donkeys. He spoke through all kind of ways, but they were all leading up to the main way. These were all small highways leading up to the main road. And he says, in these last days has spoken to us by his Son. Now, what was the job of Jesus Christ? I got to show you this. John chapter 1, St. John chapter 1, verse 14 says, and the word became flesh and dwelt among us. What became flesh? The Word. Okay, you see the relationship between Word and person? The Word, that which is spoken, became a person. Flesh. That which is spoken became a person and dwelt among us, and we beheld his glory. Glory as of the only begotten from the Father, full of grace and truth. Now look at verse 18. No man has seen God at any time, no exceptions. Okay? Jesus Christ came to give details. And he gave details in two forms, by his personal life, visual details, and by his written word, verbal details. Special revelation is where God gives you details about himself. So what you have in the Bible are details about God. And you can see it in what God says, and you can see it in what Jesus did, because what Jesus was the visible manifestation of God. What the Bible is the verbal manifestation of God. And since the word, verbal, became flesh, visible, the living word and the written word are the same word. An important verse is John chapter 5. In John 5, verse 39, this is what we read. You search the scriptures because you think in them you have eternal life, and it is these that bear witness of me. You see what he said? He said, you read the Bible, but you got to look for me. Because the scriptures, the written word, is about the living word. Chapter 6, verse 63. It is the Spirit who gives life. The flesh profits nothing. The words that I have spoken to you are spirit and are life. He says these words are not just words. They're living words because the word became alive. So when we talk about the Bible, we're talking about God giving us details so that we can understand him a little better, since he must reveal himself. What then are the benefits of scripture? Benefit number one of looking at the Bible as divine revelation. It becomes, watch this now, an objective standard by which to assess and experience divine reality. For many of us, the Bible is a book about God only. Now, it is that. It is a book about God. But the purpose of giving us the book about God is to give us the ability to see things from a spiritual perspective and not from the finite earthly perspective. Everybody else is looking at that same thing. It's a new pair of eyeglasses. The ability to see in the invisible realm this reality of the revelation of God that otherwise could not be seen or understood. Another benefit is to reveal God's purposes and God's ways. Psalm 25, verse 4 says that God wants us to know his purposes and his ways. Why do I need scripture to know his ways? Because his ways are not our ways. He wants you to know his ways. Why else does God give us scripture? To fix what's broken in our lives. Let me read you James chapter 1, verse 19. This is what James 1:19 says. James says, chapter 1, verse 19, therefore, putting aside all filthiness and all that remains of wickedness and humility, receive the word implanted, which is able to deliver your soul. That means fix what's wrong. James 1:19, it will fix what's wrong, or deliver the soul or the self or the being. Receive the word, and if you receive it, that doesn't mean just hear it preached. If you take it to heart, take it in, it will deliver you. Why? Because it's not just a book, it's alive. Another thing that the word will do, it'll reveal why you ought to worship God. Psalm 89, verses 5 and 6 says, anybody who can do this, you ought to be magnifying him. You ought to be praising him. When you go to get your car fixed, they look at a book.
17: They see what kind of car it is. They find the match. They find the parts. They order the parts. They fix your car. They've got on record what it needs to get it fixed. The scripture is designed to let you have God's perspective on how to get it fixed. The longest chapter in the Bible is Psalm 119. It's the longest chapter in the Bible. Every verse of the longest chapter in the Bible talks about the importance of the Word of God. Every verse in there tells you what it can do, tells you what it is, tell you why you need it. All that is in Psalm 119. David says, I can't live without it. Something very interesting in closing. The wise men came to see Jesus. When they got to Jerusalem, they asked the religious leaders and scholars of the day, where can we find the baby that was to be born king of the Jews? Where is he? The biblical scholars of the day said, Bethlehem. If you just go down the street 5 miles, you will find him. The Magi, wise men, went to Bethlehem, found Jesus, and worshiped him. But wait a minute. It was the Bible scholars. It was the folks who went to seminary that told the wise men where Jesus was. Because they had studied the scriptures, had read Malachi 5:2, that prophesied about the birth of Jesus 700 years before Jesus was ever born. And they were saying, the Bible says, you'll find Jesus 5 miles down the road in a little town called Bethlehem. But guess what? The folks with less Bible knowledge took the trip. The folks with more Bible knowledge stayed in Jerusalem. They had more information. They didn't bother to take the trip. God gave you the Bible not so you can tell folk what you know. He gave you the Bible so you would take the trip. He gave you the Bible so you would visit the Savior. He gave you the Bible so that you would worship Almighty God. And if the Bible doesn't lead you to take the trip, then you've studied it in vain. You can study the Bible for 70 years. If you don't take the trip, you have studied in vain. God has revealed himself. But he doesn't reveal himself just because he has nothing to do. He reveals himself so that you can come to know in your experience the Almighty Living God.
16: 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There's a difference between human opinion and divine truth. Tomorrow, Dr. Evans unpacks how the Bible wasn't just written by people. It was God-breathed in order to equip us for everything he's called us to do. I hope you'll join us.

travel to a few countries, and I know one thing. I needed a passport. And if you don't have the right passport, you won't get in, nor will you get out. And life reminds us of that every day. We play a song on Urban Praise. I can't feel at home in this world anymore. We're living on earth, but if you've been born again, you know this world is not your permanent home. Never was meant to be. We're just pilgrims passing through. Our citizenship is in heaven. And right now, we are Christ ambassadors representing the King wherever we go. 2 Corinthians 5:1, we have a building from God, an eternal house in heaven, not built by human hands. So whatever we do, every conversation, act of kindness, opportunity to share the gospel is another chance to witness

0: 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And who knew Jesus better than his apostles? I think 1 Peter 3:15 sheds some light on this. It says, "In your hearts, honor Christ the Lord as holy." So what about you? In your heart, do you honor Christ the Lord as holy? You'll find more encouragement for your walk with Jesus. 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
7: Isaiah 61 and 3 reminds us of beauty for ashes. And ashes tells us something burned, something changed. What once existed may never look the same again. Don't live in the ashes, okay? Sometimes we pray for restoration. We pray expecting God to put everything back exactly the way it was. But what if God's answer is not reconstruction, but redemption? God's not limited to what was. In Christ, even suffering and loss can become places where grace writes a new chapter. Psalm 35 reminds us, weeping endures for a night, but joy comes in the morning. So grieve what was lost, but don't build your home in the ashes. We've got to keep trusting God when we can't trace Him. Restoration doesn't always mean getting the old thing back. Sometimes His grace gives us beauty we never knew could grow from what was burned.
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9: When you see Jesus for who He really is and you witness His power made manifest in the lives of people around you, you either want to follow Him or you want Him to go away. But the warrior King has come to rescue those who are unclean.
8: Despite our prosperity, there are people today who are living on the fringes of society. If we're being honest, most of us have written them off as lost causes. Today on A Better Word, we'll meet a man whose life was beyond anyone's ability to help. His story is disturbing and makes us want to run away. Yet we discover that Jesus met him in the midst of his struggle and offers him hope. So as Christians, we want to be compassionate, but most of us feel helpless, right? So how should we respond? What does the Bible compel us to do in these uncomfortable encounters?
10: Yeah, I mean, I think that we need to, first of all, recognize that, you know, Christians aren't necessarily called to address every difficulty or every injustice at every moment of every day. And so let's like lower the temperature of kind of fake spirituality is what I want to say. But we are called to exercise compassion and help for those who have need. And that takes a level of intentionality because, depending upon where you live, if you live in the city streets, that

0: might look different than it does if you live in the suburbs or if you live in rural areas. But everywhere you are, there will be opportunity to exercise compassion and help people's needs. And so how do we respond? Well, we respond by being proactive in looking for ways. And then in our proactivity, understand what actually helps meet somebody's need. Maybe it's financial, maybe it's not, maybe it's something different. But I think the Lord calls us to engage in that way.
1: So there's people at work in our own families whose lives are messy and difficult. How can we reach them?
0: Yeah, well, ask questions, make yourself available and present, show care, and you'd be amazed how quickly sometimes people are opening up to someone who's just willing to be a compassionate, faithful friend.
1: Thanks, Pastor Nick. Now let's return to Mark chapter 5 for the conclusion of The Warrior King.
2: In Mark chapter 5, starting at verse 1, follow with me as we read. It says that they came to the other side of the sea, to the country of the Gerasenes. And when Jesus had stepped out of the boat, immediately there met him out of the tombs a man with an unclean spirit. He lived among the tombs, and no one could bind him anymore, not even with a chain. For he had often been bound with shackles and chains, but he wrenched the chains apart and he broke the shackles in pieces. No one had the strength to subdue him. Night and day, among the tombs and on the mountain, he was always crying out and cutting himself with stones. And when he saw Jesus from afar, he ran and fell down before him. And crying out with a loud voice, he said, "What have you to do with me, Jesus, Son of the Most High God? I adjure you by God, do not torment me." For he was saying to him, "Come out of the man, you unclean spirit." And Jesus asked him, "What is your name?" He replied, "My name is Legion, for we are many." And he begged him earnestly not to send them out of the country. Now a great herd of pigs was feeding there on the hillside, and they begged him, saying, "Send us into the pigs, let us enter into them." And so he gave them permission. And the unclean spirits came out and entered the pigs. And the herd, numbering about 2,000, rushed down the steep bank into the sea and drowned in the sea. The herdsmen fled and told it in the city and in the country, and the people came to see what had happened. And they came to Jesus, and they saw the demon-possessed man, the one who had the legion sitting there, clothed in his right mind, and they were afraid. And those who had seen it described to them what had happened and the demon-possessed man and to the pigs. And they began to beg Jesus to depart from the region. As he was getting into the boat, the man who had been possessed with the demons begged him that he might be with him. And he did not permit him, but said to him, "Go home to your friends and tell them how much the Lord has done for you and how he has had mercy on you." And he went away and began to proclaim in the Decapolis how much Jesus had done for him, and everyone marveled. This is a battle about clean versus unclean. The Jewish Messiah going to the unclean people, he meets the most unclean of the unclean people. He's in a town with people who are unclean. He's there intentionally. He went to them. He's now in a graveyard, which would quite obviously be considered unclean according to Jewish custom. And he comes to a man who is physically unclean, ceremonially unclean, and he has an unclean spirit. But not just one unclean spirit, 6,000 of them. And Jesus went to him. He went to the one who is the most filthy physically and the most filthy spiritually among the most filthy people. And he is going to wage a spiritual war on the uncleanliness against God. but not wage war on those who are unclean. He's waging the war on uncleanliness itself, on impurity itself, on the one who makes people unclean, Satan himself. Being clean before God is not just the desire of every person. It's actually the requirement of every person, because God will not tolerate those who are unclean in his presence. Some time ago, a survey of Japanese and American parents revealed much about the values that people in various cultures hold dear. The question was submitted to these parents: what do you wish the most for your children? And the leading response among the Japanese parents at the time was that they wanted their children to be successful. And this was a reflection, of course, of the high value that the Japanese place on marketplace success. The most frequent wish among American parents for their children was happiness, a reflection of a feel-good culture. And it's interesting that God states repeatedly through his scripture that his desire for his children is neither success nor happiness, but instead his desire is that we be like him. His desire for his children is that they be holy. And one of the fascinating progressions of the internal nature of this story is the movement from being unclean to being evil. The spirit is referred to as an unclean spirit and then referred to as a legion of demons. Unclean to demonic, unclean to evil. The place that Jesus is in goes from an unclean people at large to an evil person in the cemetery, unclean to evil. Our cleanliness, uncleanliness, my uncleanliness, your uncleanliness is not just slightly dirty. It's not just a unpleasant position to hold. It's actually completely opposed to God. Uncleanliness before God is a result of evil. And Jesus comes and he achieves victory over both uncleanliness and evil. So listen, at the peak of their interaction, the legion negotiates their surrender. It says, please don't send us out of the country. Send us into this herd of pigs, they cried. Pigs, consequently, pork, as you know, were considered to be unclean in the Jewish law. So the unclean spirits are now allowed to go into unclean beasts, and immediately they run off the edge of the cliff and they die. It's unclear why Jesus allowed them to do it. I mean, some scholars think that perhaps it's because those who were the swine herders were unfaithful Jews, and this big loss of business was judgment upon them. Others postulate that the swine were a food source for the Roman legion, and others detached in Jerusalem, and that was judgment upon them. Still others believe that knowing the swine would plunge to their death, that is actually a judgment on the demons themselves, as they would become disembodied and therefore go into the place of judgment. Still others think that the word for sea that they plunged into the sea is the same word as abyss. The only other time that word is used in the Bible is to refer to hell. Maybe Jesus was casting the demons into hell. Could be one of those last two options. But regardless, that's not the real point. The point is this: Jesus is victorious over the spiritual realm, and he is able to rescue those who are unclean. The warrior king has come to rescue those who are unclean, even the most unclean, even the most evil. Maybe you're here today and you feel unclean. Or maybe you don't feel unclean, but you know that you are. You need someone who can conquer the evil in your life because you've been unable to do it. You need someone to cleanse you. No matter how hard you try, you can't do it. Maybe it's your internal anger. It's growing. You know that it won't lead you to a good place. You used to be able to control it, but now it seems to be slipping out of your control. And when you regain your wits, you experience the guilt of those angry outbursts. You need to be cleansed. Perhaps your drinking started as casual or fun and it progressed to regular and now it's dependence. Maybe you worry that you're an alcoholic, but you're scared to admit it to yourself or to anybody else. And you go to bed at night and you wake up in the morning and you say, I can't believe I did it again. But Jesus is able to rescue those who are unclean. Maybe you're quite self-centered. And you think about your comfort and your ease and your well-being before anybody else's. And most of the time that doesn't bother you because you're self-centered. But your relationships are starting to break down because of it. And the tension that it's creating is causing you to realize that in some instances, maybe many instances, that the priority of self is not only unfulfilling, but it's actually unclean. But Jesus is able to rescue those who are unclean. Perhaps you have a hard time controlling your sexual desires. Your lust has moved to regular pornography usage or even pursuing multiple partners. And no matter how good those things feel in the moment, sexual immorality always leaves you feeling dirty. And you need to be cleaned. Or maybe you are regularly battling greed. Or your desire for more and more and more. And even though you buy the next thing and it does it for you for a very short amount of time, it's not long before your gaze is brought to something else. And you fixate on that thing until you can buy that. And you're left with a bunch of stuff. You begin to feel unclean because of all the waste. And the emptiness and the focus on things is profound because these things have so little consequence to your happiness. But Jesus is able to rescue those who are unclean. And you know, there's a difference. There's a difference between being good in a general sense and being clean or pure before God. Hugh Gough was the Bishop of Barking in England. And he told a charming story at Keswick about his dog. Some years ago, he owned a Highland Terrier that was pure white. The dog was wonderfully cared for, bathed and clipped, and was clean. It was a clean white joy as it bounced around the house. And one morning, the bishop awoke and he looked out his window to find that snow had fallen during the night and that across his lawn scurried a dog, a gray and dirty dog, against the white snow. When the bishop inquired to find out how such a stray had wandered into their yard, he discovered that it was none other than his own beloved white terrier. You see, the perception, our perception of being good or pure is so often relative to what we see in the stained world around us. But Jesus didn't come to make you relatively good. He came to make us holy and pure as himself. Leonard Ravenhill once wrote that the greatest miracle that God can do today is to take an unholy man out of an unholy world and make that man holy and then put him back in an unholy world and keep him that way. And that's what Jesus does. Look at the way the story concludes. In Mark 5:14, it says, the herdsmen fled and they told the city and they went through the country and the people came to see what was it that had happened. And then they came to Jesus and they saw the demon-possessed man, the one who had the legion sitting there, clothed and in his right mind. And they were afraid. which is so fascinating. They were afraid to see the naked, screaming, infected guy now clothed and sitting in his right mind. That made them afraid. And those who had seen it described to them what had happened to the demon-possessed man and the pigs, and they began to beg Jesus to depart from the region. And he was getting into the boat, and the man who had been possessed with the demons begged him that he might be with them. And he did not permit him, but he said to him, "Go home to your friends and tell them how much the Lord has done for you and how he has had mercy on you." And he went away and he began to proclaim in the Decapolis how much the Lord had done for him. And everyone marveled. A couple of observations. Verse 15, upon seeing the man in his right mind, the herdsmen and the people of the town were afraid, presumably afraid of Jesus. The power of the warrior was greater than an entire legion of demons. The man that they had been afraid of was now cured, and they were afraid of somebody else, somebody with even greater power. Verse 17, as a result of this fear, they begged Jesus to leave. The financial loss was great, 2,000 swine. They didn't want to experience any more loss under the power of this warrior. Their livelihood was more important at this moment than the restored life of this man. Another observation, verse 18, the man who was possessed begged to go with Jesus. The people wanted Jesus to leave. He wanted to go with him. He wanted to follow the one who had just battled for him, the one who had just rescued him, and the one who had just cleansed him. And there's something there, because when you see Jesus for who he really is and you witness his power made manifest in the lives of people around you, you either want to follow him or you want him to go away. It's pretty hard to remain indifferent when you see that type of great warrior in front of you. But the warrior king has come to rescue those who are unclean. And so Jesus in verse 19 and 20, last observation, says, go home and tell your friends how much the Lord has done for you and how he's had mercy on you. And the man went away and began to proclaim. It's so interesting, the difference between Jesus and the Pharisees, the rulers of the day. The holiness ethic of the Pharisees, they refused to touch anything unclean. And the Son of God aims to make the unclean clean. And so the demoniac becomes one of the first commissioned evangelists and missionaries. He's a missionary for the king to tell them just how much the Lord has done. You know, that idea of telling what the Lord has done is all over the scriptures. It's the natural response of God's people when they experience his goodness. In 1 Chronicles 16:8, it says, give thanks to the Lord, call on his name, make known among the nations what he's done. Luke 12, I tell you, Jesus says, whoever acknowledges me before men, the Son of Man will also acknowledge him before God, before the angels of God. But whoever disowns me before men will be disowned before the angels of God. Acts 1:8, Jesus says, you will receive power when the Holy Spirit comes upon you, and you will be my witnesses in Jerusalem and Judea and Samaria and to the ends of the earth. 2 Corinthians 4:13, I believed, therefore I have spoken, Paul writes. With the same spirit of faith, we also believe, and therefore we speak, because we know that the one who raised the Lord Jesus from the dead will also raise us up with Jesus and present us with you in his presence. Do you do that? Do you tell them just how much the Lord has done for you and how he's had mercy on you? Some of you don't know how to start a spiritual conversation. How about this? Let me tell you about how God has changed my life. That's a great intro to the two ways to live. I want to see people around me come to know the king. How the king can conquer evil and rescue them and cleanse them. I want that for them because that has happened to me. I know where my life would be without it, and it would not be good. I know the joy and the purpose I have as a result of it. I love being cleansed by Jesus and enjoying God throughout my life. He has had mercy on me. And so I tell others just what he's done. Do you want him to have mercy on you? He will. The warrior king has come for the unclean. Has he had mercy on you? If he has, then tell them about it. Tell them just how much he's done for you. Let's pray. Lord in heaven, we are so thankful for a king who purifies us. We're so thankful that in the depths of our despair, a rescuer comes who is stronger than a legion. We're so thankful that in the midst of evil, that purity is given and that healing is granted and that forgiveness becomes ours because of Christ. Lord, help us to revel in it, to enjoy it, to tell others about it, and lift up this warrior king. In his name we pray. Amen.
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0: Is there someone in your life you just can't bring yourself to forgive? Maybe you're holding on to a deep wound because forgiveness feels like letting someone off the hook. I understand that tension. But here's what Scripture makes clear. Unforgiveness doesn't punish the other person. It imprisons you. In his powerful book, Forgive, Tim Keller gets honest about why forgiveness is so hard and why it matters so deeply. 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If you're carrying a burden of resentment today, I encourage you to request a copy of Forgive. 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
0: 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Yes, some step-family members take longer to connect than others, and that can be disheartening. But stay the course and encourage each side of the triangle to find their way. 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It may start with conversation and activities. That'll help them connect. But trust that a little, over a long period of time, helps a lot. For Family Life Blended, I'm Ron Deal.
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7: Your Moody Radio weather forecast. Partly cloudy sky tonight, and overnight low will drop down into the lower 70s. Now, we could see just a hint of a shower or storm later on Tuesday. Otherwise, a little bit more cloud cover and a high approaching 90. Slight chance of showers or storms Tuesday night, low 70s. A few isolated showers or storms early Wednesday, but a much better chance for the afternoon, a high upper 80s. Thursday and Friday, showers and thunderstorms likely in the later part of the day, highs upper 80s to near 90. I'm staff meteorologist Sally Russell for Moody Radio, Florida.
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1: Well, Mark, I don't think there's a person on the planet who doesn't want a better connection with their family, with their spouse. So why do we sabotage ourselves in our relationships?
2: You know, Wayne, we don't do it on purpose. No one that I talk to says, hey, I want to have a dysfunctional family. I want people to hate me. I want to turn people away or push people away because I'm obnoxious. But so many times we do it without being fully conscious of it. In Ephesians, Paul tells us that the old man has a way of relating to people, and he says, put off the old man and put on the new man. And he goes through a series of habits that the new man needs to engage in relationships. So this is going to be so important for those of you that are working on your relationships.
1: I'm looking forward to this message today from our new series, Not Alone. Here's Mark Jobe and a lesson titled, Stop Hijacking Your Relationships.
2: I'd like for you to take your Bibles today and turn to Ephesians chapter 4. We're going to be looking at verses 25 through 32 of Ephesians chapter 4. We're in a series entitled, Not Alone. And today I've entitled this message, Stop Hijacking Your Relationships. Several years ago, I was in a plane. Now, let me say, I've never been hijacked before, thank God. If you live in Chicagoland area, you'll know that there was an escalation over the last few months of carjackings that seems like it's getting a little bit more under control now. But I was on a plane from Chicago O'Hare Airport flying to Madrid, Barajas Airport. And we were over the Atlantic Ocean, and the pilot says to us, due to weather, we have to make an emergency landing in Portugal. And I looked out the window, clear blue sky. And he said, so we apologize for inconvenience, but we have to land in Portugal. And so as soon as we landed in Portugal, policemen entered into the airplane and were ushering us out of the airplane rapidly, like in a panic mode. And when we asked, hey, what's going on here? They told us, well, there's supposedly a bomb on this airplane. Now, that'll move you quick off the airplane. And someone had called up and they had said that there was a bomb on the airplane. And so, although they were not hijackers there, it caused us to reroute our vehicle, our transportation to another country, because that's what hijacking does. You are en route to a destination, and hijacking reroutes you off that destination to another place that you don't want to go to by force. And so many of us desire to have healthy relationships, desire to have a good marriage, a strong family, a healthy community. But listen, we self-hijack because of our bad habits and practices when it comes to relationships, and we end up in a destination that's not where we want to be because not someone else's fault, but our fault. And so I want to talk to you about that as we talk about the topic of not alone. And today I want to talk to you about relationships, because oftentimes we find ourselves isolated and alone, not because of our circumstances, but because of our bad practices when it comes to relationships. So you ready to learn today? Okay, so take your Bibles, Ephesians chapter 4. We're going to begin reading in verse 25. Verse 25 starts by saying, therefore. When you see the word therefore in the Bible, you have to ask yourself this question. What is it? Therefore. It means that I'm building on the previous thought. The Bible is a series, most of the writings are a series of thoughts that build upon each other. So it's dangerous to take one thought or one verse out of the Bible, out of context. And so the apostle Paul is writing to the Ephesian believers, and in verse 25, he says, therefore. So immediately we have to look at the previous verses and ask, what is he building on? Verse 22, it says, you were taught with regard to your former way of life, to put off, say put off, the old self, which is being corrupted by deceitful desires, to be made new in the attitude of your minds, and to put on, say put on, the new self, created to be like God in true righteousness and holiness. Therefore, so what he's building on is the thought of, you are not the old person that you were. You have to put on a new self and take off the old self. And the old self acts different than the new self when it comes to relationships. Some of you have come to Christ, but you are still engaging in relationships the way that you did it with your old self. And God is saying that no longer is suitable for the person that you are in Christ. So, he says in verse 25, therefore, each of you must put off falsehood and speak truthfully to your neighbor, for we are all members of one body. So what the Apostle Paul does is he gives us five practices to engage in relationships with your new self, the new self. Five practices. Practice number one. Stop pretending and be honest. You must put off falsehood and speak truthfully to your neighbor, for we are members of one body. Put off, that little statement, put off in the Greek, has to do with put away once and for all. It's a decisive act to get rid of something once and for all. And he's basically saying, now that you are a Christ follower, now that you are a believer, there is no, absolutely no room in your relationships for dishonesty, deceit, lying, and manipulation. How many of you know that in your old life, some of us were master manipulators and liars? It was just the culture in which we lived. You got on a dating site. Man, you really doctored up that picture. Looked nothing like who you really are. You spruced up your resume. You gave yourself a doctorate degree or so. You said you love puppies when you hate them, just to try to manipulate and try to find, tell people what you thought they wanted to hear. Because sometimes in our old self, truth is subjective, and you had very little respect for truth. It was all about communicating in a way to get something out of it. And the Bible tells us in your new self, there is no room for dishonesty. And I know what some of you are saying, Pastor, I'm not a liar. I don't really tell lies. I just tell little white lies. And I would just want to say, since when were lies color-coded? Well, that's a white lie, a blue lie, black lie, purple lie, pink lie. People tell me that all the time. No, that was just a little white lie. And let me, can I tell you something? In scripture, there is no color coding of our lies. A lie is a lie, period. And if you're going to have a relationship God's way that engages people the way that God is asking you to engage, it means that there is honesty, even if it hurts. There is no manipulation. There is truth telling. There is vulnerability, even when there's consequences there. And that's what the Apostle Paul says. He says, put off falsehood. Falsehood is pretending, bending the truth, manipulating, telling lies, covering things up, and speak truthfully to your neighbor, for we all are members of one body. So he goes on to tell us that the way that you speak to other people is important, because ultimately you are connected to those people. And when you lie to someone else, you in essence are doing damage to the body, because you are connected to the body. It tells us, by the way, in John chapter 8, verse 44, Jesus is telling us that it's talking about the enemy. It's talking about the dark side. It's talking about the devil. It says, for there is no truth in him. When he lies, he speaks his native language, for he is a liar and the father of lies. I want you to understand something. The language of the kingdom of God is truth. The language of the dark kingdom is lies and deception. The native language. What do I mean by native language? Every country has a native language, a native tongue. It's what is spoken in that place. I grew up in the country of Spain. In Spain, our native tongue is Spanish. Now, I know that some of you think it's weird Spanish, those of you that speak Spanish, because it's Castilian Spanish. And we say things like zapato, zanahoria, cebolla, corazón. And but it's still Spanish. It's Spanish. And so I grew up in Spain. Everywhere outside of my house, I spoke Spanish, Castilian Spanish. In my house, I spoke English because my house, my parents were Americans, and so I spoke English in my house, but we were not speaking the native language. When I came to the U.S., we spoke English, and English is our native language here. The native tongue is the tongue of a culture. Listen, you are now people of the kingdom of God. If you have chosen to follow Jesus, if you are a Christian, you are people of the kingdom. Your native language is truth. Your native language now is truth in love. And some of you are still practicing and speaking the language that you grew up in, which was the language of deception and lying and bending of truth and camouflaging and manipulation. And what Paul is telling us is you are to take off the old and put on the new, and the new has integrity.
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2: Off of 1,000 books that are in print. 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
1: there. So thank you for considering becoming a bold partner today. And as you think about it, let me share this from Kate. Kate says, I want Mark Jobe to know how much his program means to me. Pastor Mark is the best preacher I've ever heard in my life. It's such an encouragement, and it's reinvigorated my walk with Jesus. Isn't that nice?
2: That is great. Thank you for that word of encouragement, Kate.
1: Well, just think of Kate when you become a bold partner. It's listeners like that that you're helping with your gifts. So we appreciate it very much. Go to boldsteps.org to sign up and become a Bold Steps partner. All right, back into today's message now. Once again, here's Mark Jobe.
2: Now, let me say this about speaking truth, by the way. Once in a while, I'll have someone tell me, really proudly, usually, they say, Pastor, I always speak the truth. People always know what's on my mind. And that's the excuse for them to be brutally honest and sometimes unconsciously step over all everybody. Can I tell you something? We don't always want to know what's on your mind. You can speak the truth. Sometimes you just don't need to say what's on your mind. The Bible says in Ephesians, a couple of verses before, it says, instead, speak the truth in what? In love. Speak the truth in love. We will grow to become, in every respect, mature body, who is the head, that is Christ. In other words, our native tongue is truth, truth-telling, honestly, void of manipulation, full of integrity, but we don't just blatantly say whatever's on our mind. We are able to discipline our tongue and choose to speak what we need to speak, especially if it's edifying to the people around us. That is a new language for most of us. Can I tell you something? If your dating relationship right now is based on lies and half-truths and manipulation, it will come to a quick, rapid crash in the future. There will be distrust, disrespect, and disillusionment wherever there is lies, wherever there is a lack of transparency, where there is no truth. Ultimately, relationships will come crashing down. And the Apostle Paul is telling us, now that you're in Christ, you engage in your relationships with a degree of honesty that you never had before. There is a transparency. Our goal is not to put on a facade. Our goal is not to lie so that people, we tell people what they want to hear, but our goal is to be as truthful in love as possibly with everyone that's around us. Number two, I'm talking about the habits of the new person. Number two, he goes on and says, not only stop pretending and be honest, but secondly, don't let anger, well, this is a big one, don't let anger turn into a foothold. Notice what it says in verse 26. In your anger, do not sin. Do not let the sun go down while you are still angry. And do not give the devil a foothold. Is it just me? Or does it feel like there's a lot more angry people these days? Is it just me, or does it feel like on the expressway, there's a lot of angry drivers? Is it just me, or does it feel like on social media, whatever you post, people want to vent, and there's extremes and anger, and it's volatile? We live in a time where anger has escalated, where people's emotions are on edge. Now, let me say this about anger. Anger is an emotion. Emotions are not sinful. Emotions are secondary responses to our thinking. It's not a sin to get angry. It's not a sin to get sad. It's not a sin to get joyful. But our emotions can lead to sin. Are you tracking with me? Jesus was the Son of God and was perfect in every way, and Jesus became angry. The Bible tells us that he went into the temple and he saw what they were doing in the temple, and that he became angry and he turned over the tables in the temple because he was angry, but yet we know he did not sin. In the Old Testament, it tells us that God became angry. There's an emotion of anger, and there is such a thing as righteous anger. What is anger? Anger, if you take a definition of anger, anger is a strong emotion accompanied by feelings of strong burst of energy. It can be characterized by great displeasure, indignation, hostility, wrath, and at times rage. So I want to just calm your spirit down and let you know that anger is not a sin. So if you got angry this morning because your teenage daughter was taking 45 minutes in that bathroom and not letting anybody else get in, you didn't necessarily sin. However, what the Apostle Paul tells us is that a lot of people allow anger to sabotage their relationships. And this is what he says. In your anger, do not sin. Don't let the sun go down while you are still angry. So what the Apostle Paul does is he tells us that if we're not going to allow our anger to turn into sin, then we have to put a time limit on how long we're allowed to be angry with an individual. Are you tracking with me? So it's okay to be angry for a season. But if you don't deal with the emotion of anger, anger will evolve into something less volatile but more deadly, like bitterness or resentment or unforgiveness. I remember when Dee and I first got married, we were still trying to figure out our conflict resolution dance. How many of you know that you have to figure out how to fight fair? And everybody has a little bit of their own little dance. Some people clam up and get real quiet. Some people get real verbal and want to talk about it. How many of you know what I'm talking about? You want to talk and someone, you say, well, what's going on? Talk to me, talk to me. And they're like, I remember one of our first fights. We had gone through premarital counseling, and our premarital counselors had told us, hey, you need to figure out how to fight fair. And you have to understand how people react, and everybody's wired a little bit different. And so I was coming with my counseling mindset there, keeping in mind what I had been told. And so I got in the car to drive, and I said, what's wrong? Nothing. Is everything okay? Yep. You want to talk about it? Nope. Did I do something wrong? How many of you know that look? And how many of you know, you're trying to say, what did I do? Let me think back. Like, I'm supposed to know what I did wrong. Like, I'm even more angry that you don't know what you did wrong. And so I said, well, do you want to talk about it? Nope. So I said, okay, hon. I don't know what I did wrong. I'm trying to figure out what I did wrong. Obviously, whatever I did wrong really upset you. How long do you need? Now, my intentions were right. I should have probably agreed upon this before she was mad because she didn't take kindly to it. But essence, what the Apostle Paul is telling us is that there should be a time limit to your anger. And the time limit is this, 24 hours. You should deal with your anger before you go to bed and not sleep on it and wake up the next day with greater anger. It says, do not let the sun go down on your anger. Verse 27, do not give the devil a foothold. If you look at this phrasing in the Greek, literally it says, do not grant space to the devil to move into.
0: This is Bold Steps, and we'll continue this discussion on how our anger can give the devil a foothold in our lives. 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Mark, let's talk about our Bold Step gift. I think it's fair to say that life is filled with struggles, giants, if you will, that loom over us and make us feel small. And one of the worst is anxiety, isn't it? And in Louis Giglio's book, Goliath Must Fall, it helps us overcome anxiety.
2: Yeah, no, Wayne, we all have giants. And giants are Goliath, are those huge enemies that without the power of God, we can't overcome. Anxiety is huge these days in this generation. It is massive like I've never seen before. Mm-hmm. But Louis points out that anxiety isn't just a thing. It's usually a symptom that arises from other things in our life. Our thinking, our trying to control things that we have no control over, letting our fear sort of sabotage our faith. I believe that Louis's onto something here when he says that unless we tackle this giant of anxiety, it will tackle us. And he gives some real practical insights into how to take down this huge giant called anxiety.
0: 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I'm Wayne Shepherd. Thanks for joining us. 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
7: 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When they look at us, do they see Jesus?
6: There are 5 Gospels. Matthew, Mark, Luke, John, and you. You're the 5th Gospel. You're the only Bible some people are ever going to read.
8: This is

0: The Apostle Paul poses some essential questions in Romans chapter 10. How can non-believers call on Jesus to save them unless they believe in Him? And how can they believe in Him if they have never heard about Him? And how can they hear about Him unless someone tells them? Today on A New Beginning, Pastor Greg Laurie points out how important it is that we share the good news of Christ. It's such an important link in the chain. Important insight coming up from the Lord's Sermon on the Mount.
1: You are an influencer. You have a platform and you have a following. Now, it could be on social media, but in your world, you have a sphere of influence where you influence other people. So it really comes down to this. Are you a good or are you a bad influence? Here's what Jesus said 2,000 years ago that is very relevant to this topic of influencing others. Matthew 5, starting in verse 13, he says, "You are the salt of the earth. But if the salt loses its saltiness, how can it be made salty again? It's no longer good for anything except to be thrown out."

0: out and trampled underfoot. You are the light of the world. A town built on a hill cannot be hidden. Neither do people put a lamp under a bowl. Instead, they put it on its stand, and it gives light to everyone in the house. In the same way, let your light shine to others that they may see your good deeds and glorify your Father in heaven. We'll stop there. Notice that Jesus says, first we are to be salt, then we are to be light. First your salt, then your light. Why is it given in this order? Well, first as salt, I have a preserving effect. I create in others a thirst for God. And then, having acted as salt, I can function as light. And effectively, I earn the right to be heard. See? Well, I admire your life, a non-believer says. Look at your family. How do you raise kids like that? In this world today, they ask as their baby's looking at an iPad in their stroller. Are they letting their kids behave in a crazy way with complete disrespect and total irresponsibility? Or they ask you, how can you have a smile on your face when you're going through the hardship you're going through? You know, so you've been salt, now you've earned the right to be light. Be that salt, be that light, be that person that makes a difference, but don't expect a standing ovation. Jesus said, this is the condemnation. Light has come into the world, but men love darkness rather than light, because their deeds were evil. And everyone who is evil practices evil, and they hate the light. They don't come to the light lest their deeds should be exposed. And that can happen without you even saying a word. Listen, few things are harder to put up with than a good example. Few things are harder to put up with than a good example. When you're a good example, it drives people crazy. They want to see you mess up. They want to see you fall short so they can say, hypocrite, right? You keep your light shining. And how does that light shine? It shines through good works. Listen, people don't care about how much you know until they know how much you care. You may win the theological debate and blow your listener out of the water. Yeah, you know what? You're smart. You had the answers, but you're mean, and I don't want to talk to you anymore. But then you can be a loving person and help someone. Let me help you change your tire. Let me help you do this thing you need done. Let me assist you. And they go, wow, I really like this person. And their heart will open up to you. So we need to show people. And I think that Christians do this so well. Yeah, we want to preach the gospel, but we'll show our good works in practical ways as well. Through our church, Harvest Riverside, Harvest Orange County, and Harvest Maui. We've done so much in this last year alone. As last Easter was approaching, we gave away 1,500 Easter baskets for little children that had really nothing. We hosted a back-to-school event in partnership with In-N-Out Burger and the Department of Education. It helped 6,000 people. We gave out 4,000 backpacks filled with things that children need, and we provided free dental care. We didn't do it ourselves. We had actual dentists doing it. I want you to know that. It'd be frightening here. Right? Let me do drill. No, not that. And they were given haircuts by professionals, again, people who volunteered their time. And they were given medical screenings. And they were given free burgers and fries from In-N-Out Burger. We're all about showing it through good works. And it earns us. It earns us the right to proclaim the gospel. Let your light shine like you were the only one in the world. Let your light shine like you were the only one in the world. Look at verse 13. You are the light of the world. You are the salt of the earth. You might underline in your Bible, you. He uses it twice. You are the light of the world. You are the salt of the earth. In the original language, it would imply you and you alone are the salt of the earth. You and you alone are the light of the world. Question, what kind of world would we live in today if every Christian behaved just as you do? How many would be attracted or turned off to the gospel? What kind of general opinion do you think people would have of Christianity if you were its sole representative? Now you're thinking, that's kind of a lot of pressure, Greg. Hey, newsflash. You are its sole representative in your sphere of influence in some cases. You may be the only Christian some people know. And they haven't even told you this yet, but they're watching you. And not only are they watching you, they're hoping you slip up. But when you don't slip up, or if you do slip up, you apologize for it and own it, they say, there's something different about that person. I have to keep my eye on them. You're being salt. You're stimulating the thirst. You're doing your job. Listen, there are five gospels. Greg, you're mistaken. There's only four. No, there's five, actually. Matthew, Mark, Luke, John, and you. You're the fifth gospel. You're the only Bible some people are ever going to read. They're literally evaluating Christ based on you. Oh, I can't handle that. Well, handle it. And do the best that you can, because you and you alone are the salt of the earth. You and you alone are the light of the world. Christians are walking epistles written by God and read by men.
1: Pastor Greg Laurie will have the second half of his message in just a moment. Well, Pastor Greg, it's such an encouragement to us here at A New Beginning when listeners tell us how this broadcast has impacted their life.
0: Yeah.
1: In fact, some people even call us and leave a recording of how the program has affected them.
0: Mm-hmm.
1: That's really the way that impacts us most, because we get to hear that in their actual voice. Isn't that true?
0: Oh, yes. I can't tell you, Dave, how many times I've met people just out and about who will tell me I'm maybe in an airport or... You know, walking through a market or whatever, and they'll say, "Are you Greg Laurie?" I'll say yes, and then they'll slap me. That happens most of the time, and I don't like that. No, they don't. But no, generally people are so nice, and they say, "I have to tell you a story. Do you have a moment?" Yes, I do. Mm. And they'll tell me of how they came to Christ hearing our radio broadcast. That's such a blessing to me, and I want other people to hear those stories. So here's my question to you. Have you made a commitment to Jesus Christ listening to A New Beginning? And maybe you came to Christ at one of our Harvest Crusades or are watching something we did online or whatever it is. But if you came to Christ through our media ministry, I'd love to hear your story. I want you to tell me what happened to you, and we just might use it and put it on air. And a lot of people will be blessed to hear what God has done in your life. So there's a number you can call. It's a designated number to share your story. And Dave, what is that number?
1: Yes, 866-871-1144. You can call anytime. Again, 866-871-1144. Tell us how the Lord has used this ministry to bring you to the Lord. Well, we're glad you're along today for Pastor Greg's message in Matthew 5 called Make a Difference.
0: So let's put this all together and wrap it up. Salt is valuable. It preserves. It stimulates thirst. Light exposes and shows us the way. We do this through good works and gospel proclamation. This is who we are in this culture. Now I'm asking you, are you doing it? We're in a political season right now. And we all should vote, by the way. Every Christian should register and vote. So important. And let's get real. There's no perfect candidates. No perfect candidates. You're going to find flaws in every candidate out there. So I have to think of it this way. Are their positions, the things that they stand for, are these the positions that I hold as a Bible-believing Christian? If that's it, then sometimes you say that I'm going to vote for them, even though they're not perfect. But we need to register. We need to vote. But having said that, don't put your hope in political solutions. Don't. Only God can change the human heart. Only God can turn our nation around. And that would require a spiritual awakening. We should all be praying for that. A.W. Tozer, a great writer from years ago, made this statement, and I quote, "Revival is that which affects the moral climate of a community," end quote. So you want to see the morality of a community affected, then we need a spiritual awakening. Some would say, well, change society and you'll get better men and women. Effectively, Jesus says, change men and women and you'll get a better society. That's why our primary efforts at Harvest are focused on the gospel and the proclamation of it and calling people to Christ. That's the best thing I can do for the United States. But more importantly, it's the best thing I can do for the kingdom of God, and it's the only thing that I'm really called primarily to do. Listen, you and you alone make a difference. You have a part to play. I heard it once said, quote, I am only one, but I am one. I cannot do everything, but I can do something. And what I can do, I ought to do. And what I ought to do, by the grace of God, I will do. So be the salt and be the light. Now let me close. Some of you listening to what I'm saying are not believers, and you are actually living in darkness. We all are before we're Christians. We don't know it because, well, it's all we've ever known. The story is told from history of a castle-like prison in Paris known as the Bastille that was about to be destroyed in 1789. There was a prisoner who had been confined there for years in this dark, dingy place. And so he was released. And he came out of his dark prison cell, and the light was so blinding, he turned back and said, I want to be kept in the prison. I want to die in this prison. I can't handle the light. And this is the problem, is you can become too comfortable in the dark. It's not that God will not forgive you, but it's that you could come to a point in your life where you would no longer want his forgiveness. The Bible says, harden not your heart if you can hear his voice. Every time you hear the gospel and don't respond to it in the affirmative, your heart gets a little bit harder. The Bible says, he who is often reproved hardens his heart, and he will be cut off, and that without remedy. Let me paraphrase that. You hear the truth, you say no to the truth, and your heart gets a little tougher. So some people say, well, I'll come to Christ on my deathbed. Okay. Are you sure you're going to have a deathbed? For some, death comes suddenly, without warning. They don't know. That day is their last day. For others, yes, they get older or they get sick and they know that death is coming and they're told by people to get their affairs in order. So they're ready to die, but you think those people are all open to the gospel? I would hope so, but I know some people, they live so long in sin, they're like that prisoner in that prison in Paris who's so used to the dark, they want to stay in the dark. So it's not that you get to a point where God would not forgive you as much as you get to a point where you would not want to be forgiven, you see, because you've hardened your heart. The Bible says, seek the Lord while he may be found. Call upon him while he is near. Let the wicked forsake his way and the unrighteous man his thoughts. Let him return to our God who will abundantly pardon. Notice, seek the Lord while he may be found. Jesus is here with us right now. He said, when two or more gather together in my name, I'm there in the midst of them. He's here. And Jesus, who died on the cross for our sins and paid the price for every wrong we've ever done and then rose from the dead, stands at the door of our life and he knocks and says, if you'll hear my voice and open the door, I will come in. Here's my question. Have you ever asked Jesus to come into your life? This is what you need. This is what you've been looking for. And only you can open the door of your heart, so to speak, and ask him to come in. You have to admit you're a sinner. You need to turn from your sin. And you need to say, Jesus, help. Forgive me of my sin. Give me a fresh start in life. Fill that hole in my life that I've tried to fill maybe with fame or influence or money or relationships or possessions or whatever. Lord, I need you in my life, and he will come into your life, and he will change you. So we're going to close now in prayer, and I'm going to give you an opportunity to believe in Jesus and walk out of here a different person than when you came in. So let's all pray. Father, I pray that you will speak to those that do not yet know you. I pray that your Holy Spirit will work in their hearts and show them their need for you. Turn the light on in their life, Lord. Let them see how much they need that light so they will no longer want to live in darkness, and bring them to yourself, I pray now in the name of Jesus. Now, while our heads are bowed and our eyes are closed and we're praying, There are some of you here that want Jesus in your life. Listen, if you want Christ to come into your life, if you want him to forgive you of your sin, if you want to go to heaven when you die, if you want to fill that hole deep inside of you, if you want to be ready for the Lord's return, if you're ready to say yes to Jesus today, wherever you are, pray this prayer after me. You can pray it out loud if you like. Pray these words, Lord Jesus, I know that I'm a sinner, but I know that you're the Savior who died on the cross for my sin and rose again from the dead. I turn now from my sin and I choose to follow you from this moment forward. In Jesus' name I pray. Amen.

0: 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Today on A New Beginning, Pastor Greg Laurie praying with those who are asking Jesus to be their Savior. 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All right, a very important question, Pastor Greg. Are you ready?
1: Mm-hmm.
0: Okay. Historians, scientists, engineers, married couples have asked this question. When replacing the toilet paper roll, should the new roll spill off the front like a waterfall or off the back like a mullet? Waterfall or mullet?
1: Well, I've never heard it described that way. Well, being a man who formerly had a mullet... But mine was more of a skullet. Let me explain.
0: Skullet.
1: I was losing my hair in my late 30s, so I started doing a comb over. That's where you grow your hair out extra long and you comb it over to pretend you have hair, but you're fooling no one, by the way. But then it was also a time when the mullet was popular, so I grew my hair out long in the back, hence the skullet. But coming back to your question, I think it should be the waterfall over the mullet. I prefer that myself. I've never really thought about it, but when I put a new roll of toilet paper on the device, the spindle, the toilet paper holder, whatever you call it, I always have it coming over, not under.
0: Okay.
1: What on earth does this have to do with anything, Dave? What's going on?
0: Okay. There aren't just two thoughts on that subject. There's actually a third group.
1: Okay.
0: The third group are the people who use up the last square and then leave an empty cardboard tube for somebody else to deal with.
1: Right.
0: The somebody else excuse.
1: That may be a sin. I'm not sure. It could be a sin.
0: It may be. You know, we're listener supported, but there are some people that leave that to somebody else. And we'd invite everyone to have a part, wouldn't we?
1: That's right. And so we're encouraging people to help us be ready for the next opportunity, the next place we can reach, the next group we can reach out to, the next soul we can bring the gospel to. You know, the cool thing about radio is it's a very personal medium. As an avid listener to Christian radio and as someone that's involved in producing a program, I feel there's an intimacy in radio that you don't have on television or in a podcast, and I'm not sure why. Maybe it's because you can't see the person, but it's almost like a conversation, and people connect in a different way. I love Christian radio. I'm a strong believer in it, and some of us do listen to us on their phones or online, you know, in our streaming version, but it's the same thing. And I feel you can reach people in a unique way through this audio-only medium. And so we want to continue to be on the cutting edge and reach as many people as possible. We've never been afraid to adopt new technologies. In fact, we like to try to lead the way when possible. But we want you to stand with us and help us continue to teach the Bible. You know, we do that every day on our broadcast, A New Beginning. But also, and this is somewhat unique to our broadcast, preach the gospel. Now, others do that as well. But here's what's super unique to our ministry, throw the net. And by throw the net, I mean we give people an opportunity to pray and accept Christ. You might wonder, does anyone ever pray with you when you do that? Oh, yes, they do. Thousands do. every year. And I've had people come up to me and tell me their stories. You know, I prayed with you over the radio and gave my life to Jesus Christ. One guy came up to me once and said, I was listening to you in my car driving down the freeway, and you said, let's pray. So I pulled over to the side of the road so I could pray.
2: Wow.
1: Smart guy. So I believe that this is a powerful platform. And I believe you do, too, because obviously you're listening right now. And maybe you're a regular listener, and thank you for that. But would you join our team? Would you become a part of what we are doing? We have a special program we have called Harvest Partners. And all that means is these are folks that have chosen to stand with us on a monthly basis and give toward our ministry. 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
4: I'm Steve O'Dell with Mission Network News. In July, Zion Church pastor Ezra Jean was unexpectedly released from detention in China. Authorities had arrested Jean and 17 other Zion Church leaders in October under charges likely related to the church's online ministry. Their story gained international attention, which likely led to Jean's release. Anna Liu, Jean's wife, says now that Jean is in the United States, he will probably take on a mentoring role and help to plant churches. Liu wants other churches to be influenced by this message.
5: I like people to know God is really good. We can hold our faith until we meet with Jesus. Yes.
4: Eight other Zion Church leaders remain in detention in China under criminal charges. They are standing strong in faith. Pray for their release and find other prayer requests from Liu in the full report online. Then, the team at Horizons International has discovered the best social media strategy to reach people with the gospel, and they want you to practice it too. Here's Pierre Hosny.
6: Whenever we're using actual biblical content, we find that the interactions are so much stronger.
4: 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One Syrian woman fled to Lebanon to escape war. 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
6: When she saw the word inner along with the word peace, she was confused because she thought that peace means that you're in an area where there's not war.
4: 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Today, she has peace with God in Christ. Pray for more stories like this.
6: Pray for the responses among the Muslims around the world in our language groups, that their hearts would be open.
4: 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I'm Steve O'Dell.
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3: Your Moody Radio weather forecast. Partly cloudy sky tonight, and overnight low will drop down into the lower 70s. Now, we could see just a hint of a shower or storm later on Tuesday. Otherwise, a little bit more cloud cover and high approaching 90. Slight chance of showers or storms Tuesday night, low 70s. A few isolated showers or storms early Wednesday, but a much better chance for the afternoon, a high upper 80s. Thursday and Friday, showers and thunderstorms likely in the later part of the day, highs upper 80s to near 90. I'm staff meteorologist Sally Russell for Moody Radio, Florida.
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10: 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It's a book Tim Keller began before his death in collaboration with his son Michael. Together, they explore the powerful cultural narratives that shape us, but that we often don't recognize in our day-to-day lives. 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
11: Chapter 3 of Ephesians. For this reason, I, Paul, the prisoner of Christ Jesus for the sake of you Gentiles. Now surely you have heard about the administration of God's grace that was given to me for you. That is the mystery made known to me by revelation, as I have already written briefly. In reading this, then, you will be able to understand my insight into the mystery of Christ, which was not made known to men in other generations, as it has now been revealed by the Spirit to God's holy apostles and prophets. This mystery is that through the gospel, the Gentiles are heirs together with Israel, members together of one body, and sharers together in the promise of Christ Jesus. I became a servant of this gospel by the gift of God's grace given me through the working of his power. Although I am less than the least of all God's people, this grace was given me to preach to the Gentiles the unsearchable riches of Christ and to make plain to everyone in the administration of this mystery, which for ages past was kept hidden in God, who created all things. His intent was that now through the church, the manifold wisdom of God should be made known to the rulers and authorities in the heavenly realms, according to his eternal purpose, which he accomplished in Christ Jesus our Lord. In him and through faith in him, we may approach God and with freedom and confidence. I ask you, therefore, not to be discouraged because of my sufferings for you, which are your glory. For this reason, I kneel before the Father, from whom his whole family in heaven and on earth derives its name. I pray that out of his glorious riches he may strengthen you with power through his Spirit in your inner being, so that Christ may dwell in your hearts through faith. And I pray that you, being rooted and established in love, may have power together with all the saints to grasp how wide and long and high and deep is the love of Christ, and to know this love that surpasses knowledge, that you may be filled to the measure of all the fullness of God. Now, unto him who is able to do immeasurably more than all we ask or imagine, according to his power that is at work within us, to him be glory in the church and in Christ Jesus throughout all generations, forever and ever. Amen. A wonderful and subtle and insightful and deep way. How does Paul deal with the issue? Well, first of all, let's point out what he doesn't do. First of all, he does not take what I call the worldly wise stance. His attitude is not, well, you know, this is the way things are. Grow up. This is the way things are very, very hard. Come on, cut it out. Don't, you know, stop blubbering. That's the worldly wise approach. Nor does he take the romantic approach. Now, the romantic approach goes something like this. Well, things look bad, but I'm sure just any time now, it's going to turn out for the best. Oh, wait a minute. Somebody says, you call that romantic? I thought, isn't that what the Bible says? Doesn't it say that in Romans 8:28? Doesn't it say all things work together for good to them that love God and are called according to his purpose? Yeah, it does. But you see, many people read that and immediately jump into a kind of romanticist notion, which isn't biblical at all. It does not say that you will ever see what that good is. It does not say that things will work out in a way that you understand. It doesn't say also that it'll work out along the lines of some kind of a set of understanding of good that you've got. It doesn't say things will certainly turn out for the best according to your agenda. None of that. There's no promise in there that you'll ever find out what the good is. It does say, of course, that from heaven's point of view, when we get to the throne, we're going to look back and everything will make sense. But it doesn't say ever that you're going to get some kind of bulletin in the mail. So romantic views say, well, I'm just sure, you know, don't you hate it when people say, I know it's going to turn out for the best. I'm just looking to see how. You may never see how. The Bible never holds out that kind of thing. Doesn't mean that it's not true that everything works out for the good, but you got to be careful that you don't take that and jump into a kind of romantic notion. No, Paul is not cynical. He doesn't say, oh, you know, that's the way life is. It's a wreck. It's a crock. Well, tough. He's not a romantic. He doesn't say, oh, well, you know, everything I'm sure is going to turn out for the best soon. I don't know where it is, but it'll be here. We're just going to watch for it. You don't do that either. He doesn't do that. Thirdly, Paul is not really a stoic about it either. He doesn't say, you'll never have a rose without a thorn. You got to be strong. You got to, you got to stop murmuring. Pull yourself together. He's not a stoic either. No, in none of these ways. In fact, I want you to know that stoicism, this keep a stiff upper lip, is sheer paganism. It was developed by the Greeks, and it not only is not Christian, but it's the opposite of Christianity. Because stoicism says the way you deal with suffering is to not think about it. Think less about it. Just be strong. Just move on. Just don't let it get to you. Just plow ahead. Stoicism says think less about it. Christianity always says deal with suffering by thinking more about it. It's the opposite of stoicism. It's the opposite of romanticism either. Because Christianity never says everything will just work out according to my agenda. What does Paul actually do? What Paul does is he teaches people to look at his suffering the way he looks at it, and therefore not to be discouraged. And what he does, is, as he always does, is he says you must look at it through certain truths about God. And so what he does is this. Notice, now, I'm just going to survey it. In verses 2, 3, 4, 5, and 6, he says, God has helped me to a deeper understanding of Christ's purpose. See, he says, you have heard about the administration of God's grace that was given to me for you. the mystery would be made known to me by revelation. In other words, God has given me this tremendous insight into what his plans are for all human beings. I understand the gospel. I understand the Christian message. That's my calling. I get it. It's come to me, right? But then, look, in verse 7, 8, and 9, he says, so I became a servant of this gospel by the gift of God's grace given me through the working of his power. Although I am less than the least of all God's people, his grace was given me to preach to the Gentiles the unsearchable riches of Christ. Now, if you look carefully, you'll see, first of all, he says, I am now a servant. I don't belong to myself anymore. When I saw this gospel, when I saw what Jesus Christ had done, when I saw the wisdom of it, when I saw the beauty of it, when I saw how it brings everything together, how it answers all the philosophical questions, how it meets every single human need, and how it's going to draw all of history together and all the loose ends of history together. He says, I became a servant. I became a slave to that. That's what he says. He uses a very strong word. You know, we've talked about it before. The word for doulos, the way he based it. He said, I lost the rights over my life when I realized the greatness of this message. And he says, though I was the least of the apostles, I became a herald. I became a preacher of this. Now, do you sense? He says, I became the least, even though I was the least. I was the wickedest of all. I didn't deserve this. And Paul is getting this sense of this privilege. He says, I have lost control of my life, but no problem. Because it is just a privilege to be able to tell even one person about this tremendous message. Now, what is he saying? He is saying that my values and my priorities have been totally and completely reworked. You only get demolished with regard to your goals, your priorities. You suffer, and you get discouraged, but you always get discouraged in relation to what you are really after. And this is the bottom line. Paul says, when my life changed, so that what I'm really after, the bottom line of what I really want in life has changed. Therefore, no way do I ever get discouraged. Look, here's a woman, and she is basically she's a businesswoman. She loves the business world. She's an entrepreneur, and she just loves her business. And she also, as a hobby, she likes acting, musical acting. She likes to sing and dance and act. And so she tries, as a sideline, she likes to perform on stage. Here's another woman whose heart desires to be a musical actor, to be a song and dance person. And to make ends meet, just so she has money, she works in business. So here we have two different people, and they're actually both working in business, and they're both going out for auditions, and they show up at the same audition for the same show, for the same part. Two women, same age, basically, same basic line of work where they're making their money, showing up for the same part, and they both are rejected. They're going to experience very different levels of discouragement, aren't they? Why? Now, why would they? I mean, they're both the same kind of person, basically, right? I mean, the same situation, the same event, the same moment. Why would one be probably much more discouraged than the other? What are you really after? See, the one woman, her summum bonum, her highest good, the thing she's really after, is to sing and dance on the stage. She's an artist. And the other person is not. What she's really after, what she really enjoys doing is picking up old businesses and that are about to die and reworking them and changing management and getting them up. And that's her joy. What Paul is trying to say is never look at the circumstance that is discouraging you and blame the circumstance for discouraging you. Always look and say, what I'm really after is the cause of my discouragement. He says, once you realize that the thing that you're really after is just to please Jesus, just to please Jesus, the one who gave me this great gospel, the one who did all these wonderful things, and the one to whom now all I want to do is say, because you've done all this for me and you've given me this great privilege to be your servant, I'm happy to do anything that you want me to do. Do you want me to succeed? Wonderful. Do you want me to fail? Great. As long as I'm doing it for you.
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11: If I succeed for you, that gives me all sorts of opportunities. And if I fail for you, there's other opportunities. What do you mean there's other opportunities? The great quote on suffering. I was talking to Kathy about this the other day. When you're a minister and when you're a reader like me, you're always reading books and articles and papers and on suffering and trouble and what the Bible says about it. But it's Elizabeth Elliot who has the all-time, as far as I'm concerned, great quote, the best one, the one that sums it all up, the one that just lays you in the dust, that turns the world's wisdom upside down, that gets rid of all your self-pity, shows you just what to do. I've used it before. She said, this is what the Bible teaches. He suffered, not that we might not suffer, but that when we suffer, we will become like him. It's all there. He suffered not that we might not suffer. He doesn't say he died that you might not die. See, he was tortured so that none of his followers would ever be tortured. He bled to death so that none of his followers who believe in him will ever bleed to death. He was persecuted so that nobody that follows him will ever be persecuted. He fell off the mountain so that nobody who believes in him will ever fall off the mountain. That's not what the Bible says. How could it? But what it says is, he suffered not that we might not suffer, but that when we suffer, trusting in his suffering, our suffering would make us like him. We'd become like him through the suffering. As we obey, as we trust, as we look at him and say, you suffered this much for me, I can suffer this little for you. You suffered the wrath of God, I certainly can suffer the disdain of my department. You suffered with God turning his back on you, I certainly suffer with God actually bending near and saying, I will be so close to you during this time. You don't have to find out all the reasons why. This is the reason why. Paul says, and when you figure this out, you are free. Paul says, I am not Rome's prisoner. I'm Christ's prisoner. That means I'm invulnerable. I will never be in prison except because Christ wants me there. And my master loves me, and he knows what's best. And this is why he wants me to serve him. Fine. You see, you know, remember Jesus did this to Pilate. He says to Pilate, you've got no authority. I am not your prisoner. Remember that? He says, I'm my father's prisoner. Once you're reconciled to that, oh, so many of us don't want to believe that. We say, he suffered that we might not suffer. That's not the gospel. How could it be the gospel? A servant is not above his master. He didn't suffer that we might not suffer. He suffered so that when we suffer, the suffering, instead of breaking us, will make us. The suffering, instead of cracking us apart, will make us whole. And it can. You know how it happens? You have to get rid of that self-pity, like Paul did, by saying, just think about the privilege of being a Christian. Think about the privilege of what it means. Think about the glory that's ahead of you. So what in the world are you upset about? God's given you this incredible gift, and you're upset because the ribbon isn't the right color on the outside. What you're going through is nothing compared to what he's going to give you, you see. So to suffer for Jesus really means, first, you get rid of your self-pity when you think of it that way. It means you realize here's a wonderful and incredible opportunity for me to probably have to have my character, to have my humility deepen, my faith deepen, my patience deepen. I'm not your prisoner. I'm God's prisoner. You haven't fired me. God fired me. And if this is the way he wants me to serve him, great. Because all I want to do now is to please him. Now, if the number one thing you want to do is to use God in order to become to get a lot of money, of course you're going to be bitter. But if, don't you see, if the means is God and the end is money, you're going to be bitter. And if the means is money and the end is to serve God, then you're not going to be bitter. And if you're bitter, you better look and see what you're really after. And I'll tell you something. If the number one thing in your life is not to serve and to please him, you're going to find that you're really not free. You're not going to be Christ's prisoner. You're going to be Pilate's prisoner. You're going to be Caesar's prisoner. You're going to be everybody else's prisoner. You're not really going to be free. Not only that, one last thing. Paul not only deals with his discouragement, he gets rid of his discouragement by saying, I'm Christ's prisoner, but he also says, I'm Christ's prisoner for your sake. One of the interesting things when you, those of you who are parents understand this, if you're in a situation where you got to spend $10,000 on your child or your children this year, and raising children is tremendously expensive, what do you do about that? You just do it. And I remember thinking, if $10,000 jumped out of your bank account and fell into the river and went over Niagara Falls and was gone forever, you'd be pretty distraught. But that's just what happens to being a parent anyway. Every year it happens. $10,000 leaps out of your account, and it goes. You don't spend it on yourself. It doesn't go into your vacation. It doesn't go into your wardrobe. It doesn't go into you at all. It goes into your kids. Why isn't it as upsetting? Because you're suffering for them. Whereas if you had to suffer for the Niagara Falls, it would be pretty upsetting. Now, the fact is that when you suffer, almost always, and you suffer like Christ, if you suffer trusting, if you suffer humbling and depending yourself on him, if you suffer in a way that you're growing, you actually, no matter who you are. Now, Paul, it's very obvious when you're a minister, you're in a fishbowl. Everything you do is watched. It's pressure. It's tough. But I want you to realize no matter who you are, your obedience has tremendous ramifications for the people around you. You are not, just like the poet says, none of you is an island. And therefore, whenever you suffer and you do it to please, you're not just suffering for Jesus, you're also suffering for the people around you. Go to pieces. You know, when you're suffering, you feel like, who cares what anybody else thinks? Who cares, you know, how upsetting it is to other people? I'm the one who's suffering here. I'm the one who's hurting. Oh, no, you're not. When you just let yourself go when you're suffering, you take all kinds of people down with you. Just watch. Just look. You can't tell when you're suffering because you're so absorbed in self-pity. You can only tell next time you're around somebody else who's suffering and who's doing that very same thing. Paul says, the reason I'm able to deal with my suffering is I realize if I suffer gladly, if I suffer happily, I'm not only pleasing Jesus, but I'm also doing it for you Gentiles' sake. And that's the way Paul deals with it. And that's the way Paul comes to his conclusion. I'll tell you something. Love Christ and be after him more than anything else, or be destroyed with self-pity. There's nothing else. There's no other alternatives. Well, it's one of the most beautiful things about what Paul says is the reason he's so excited, and the reason, and this is very important now as we go to the Lord's table, about this gospel message. He summarizes it in a verse that doesn't really get the kind of publicity it ought to. It's not a very famous verse, but it's a wonderful verse. It's actually right here in verse 11. According to his eternal purpose, which he accomplished in Christ Jesus our Lord, in him and through faith in him, we may approach God with freedom and confidence. That's the gospel. Paul was so excited about that that it enabled any prison he was in to become a palace. Paul was so excited. The fact is that through Christ, I can approach the holy God with freedom and confidence, knowing he wants me. Now, if that doesn't excite you the way it excited Paul, you haven't really looked at it. You haven't really understood it. Paul was so thrilled by this message that it turned his prison into a palace. He says, I have been so completely transformed that just by that, I've got so much that nobody can take anything from me. I am so rich with that that no matter who tries to pick my pocket and rob me, they can't do it. If you don't understand that, if all of your Christianity doesn't bring you to that, then it's all worthless and you haven't understood the point of it. And what the Lord's Supper is a time in which we celebrate this very thing that excited Paul so much that he was able to deal with his prison. Are you able to deal with your prisons? Are you able to deal with the things that are almost for sure what you're facing right now, which is really bothering you, I know, isn't what Paul was facing. If you face it the way Paul faced it, you won't be discouraged either. Let's pray. Our Father, we ask that you would now bring us to the place where we can actually experience what Paul just was talking about in such thrilled terms. He says, in him and through faith, in your Son Jesus, and through faith in him, we can approach you, holy and majestic you though you are, in freedom and confidence. Would you now please enable everybody in this room, either for the very first time or in a new and fresh way or in a deeper way than ever, to experience this thing that just thrilled Paul so much. Let us experience your presence. Let us experience access to you. Let us approach you in freedom and confidence. And we ask it in Jesus' name. Amen.
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12: Starting off Monday with the Public Square here with Dave Zanotti from the American Policy Roundtable. As we begin the week, Dave, where are we headed?
13: The new humanism. And of course, I can instantly hear people going, new?
12: Same old, same old.
13: Wait a minute. There's a humanist manifesto. How many hundreds of years or decades ago? And then, of course, in the 1980s, it's kind of was the buzzword that was basically used by conservatives to define the new humanism and, in essence, the godless equation. But now it's flipped on its upside down again, which always reminds me of Francis Schaeffer saying, eventually, in the godless equation, left is right, right is left, up is down, yep. And down is up. Right. So there's a member of Congress, Jared Huffman, who is a member of the Democrat Party and represents a district, just one district over from Silicon Valley in Northern California. And he has come out, according to the Washington Post, he has, quote, come out, those are the words that they used, to explain to the world that he is a humanist and an atheist and is basically willing to stand as a member of Congress in the midst of the godless equation, if you will. And the Washington Post seems to take that as a point of notoriety and say, well, he may be only one of two people who have ever served in the U.S. Congress that was willing to make that conversation known. So the Washington Post does a significant article building Huffman's work into a new tirade against Christian nationalism. And so that's the nature of the article. It's in the Washington Post. We would encourage everybody to go find it and read it because it is fascinating. It is most interesting. And we want to talk about it this week on the Public Square, as well as talk about Congressman Huffman's book, which is titled, interestingly enough, No Prophets, P-R-O-P-H-E-T-S, The Fight to Save Democracy from Christian Nationalism.
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3: Your Moody Radio weather forecast. Partly cloudy sky tonight, and overnight low will drop down into the lower 70s. Now, we could see just a hint of a shower or storm later on Tuesday. Otherwise, a little bit more cloud cover and a high approaching 90. Slight chance of showers or storms Tuesday night, low 70s. A few isolated showers or storms early Wednesday, but a much better chance for the afternoon, a high upper 80s. Thursday and Friday, showers and thunderstorms likely in the later part of the day, highs upper 80s to near 90. I'm staff meteorologist Sally Russell for Moody Radio, Florida.
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0: This is Moody Radio. She's an amazing singer who has quite the fashion sense. She says she buys most of her clothes at thrift stores. This is Jamie McDonald.
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This is Moody Radio. He's now the artist in residence at Biola University in Southern California, and I'm sure the students love having him there. This is Matt Redman, The Wonderful Cross.

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1: Today our principle to live by comes from Psalm 2. The author of the psalm referred to the Anointed One, which is definitely an Old Testament reference to the Messiah. The Greek equivalent is Christos, which is translated Christ. So here in the Old Testament, we have reference to the Lord Jesus Christ, who came into this world to save us from our sins. You know, when we communicate the message of salvation, we like to focus on the gift of eternal life, the gift we receive when we accept Jesus as personal Savior. I know I do. That's an easy message to preach. However, it's easy to neglect the message of judgment, which refers to what actually happens to all who reject the Savior. Psalm 2 refers to God's judgment. Listen to these words.
2: So now, kings, be wise. Receive instruction, you judges of the earth. Serve the Lord with reverential awe and rejoice with trembling. Pay homage to the Son, or he will be angry, and you will perish in your rebellion, for his anger may ignite at any moment. All who take refuge in him are happy.
1: In the New Testament, Jesus himself maintained this balance between eternal life and eternal death. Listen to these words. For God did not send his Son into the world to condemn the world, but to save the world through him. Anyone who believes in him is not condemned, but anyone who does not believe is already condemned because he has not believed in the name of the one and only Son of God. Thankfully, the door of salvation is open to all who call upon him. Have you put your faith in the Lord Jesus Christ?
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3: Your Moody Radio weather forecast. Partly cloudy sky tonight, an overnight low will drop down into the lower 70s. Now, we could see just a hint of a shower or storm later on Tuesday. Otherwise, a little bit more cloud cover and a high approaching 90. Slight chance of showers or storms Tuesday night, low 70s. A few isolated showers or storms early Wednesday, but a much better chance for the afternoon, a high upper 80s. Thursday and Friday, showers and thunderstorms likely in the later part of the day, highs upper 80s to near 90. I'm staff meteorologist Sally Russell for Moody Radio, Florida.
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0: Brandy Cash on Moody Radio. Hi, it's Bill Meyer with a Christian artist update for you. Francesca Battistelli recently did an interview where she talked about her long-awaited return to music. 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

0: David Leonard, well done on Moody Radio. Hey guys, if you're competitive, check out this challenge. Jim and Shanna Ramos say their marriage was transformed when Jim decided to outlove and outserve his wife. On the latest episode of Focus on the Family, Jim and Shanna will share practical ways for both husbands and wives to strengthen communication, build a deeper connection, and embrace God's design for marriage. 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Here's founding pastor of New Life Community Church in Chicago, Pastor Mark Jobe, with a Bold Steps Minute.
1: You see, you're never going to start restoration until you start giving things back to God. Some of you have taken things back from God that you laid at His feet a long time ago. You know, your fire has gone, your zeal has gone. You've lost your first love in that sense of the presence of God because things that you gave to God, you've taken back, and God is saying, I want it back. Offer it to me. Give it to me. Take your hands off of it and say, this is yours, God. It's hard for me to give up, but I give it to you, God. It's yours. You're the owner. You have it. I take my hands off of it. My life belongs to you. That's where renewal starts.
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0: Ezra had confessed Israel's sin to God, but that was not enough. The people responsible also needed to confess in order to be made right with God. This is Today in the Word. I'm Donna Leland, sharing today's reading. In Ezra 10, we're told that the prophet had led the people faithfully. In verse 1, we see him praying and confessing, weeping and throwing himself down before the house of God. During this time, the large crowd gather around him, including men, women, and children. The inclusion of women and children is significant and countercultural for the ancient world. Women and children were not typically to be included in such a group, yet the scriptures make clear that God's salvation is open and available to all. A leader arose from the group, confessing their sin to Ezra. Today in the Word, we read that confession in Ezra 10:2. We have been unfaithful to our God by marrying foreign women from the peoples around us. The people of Israel recognized their sin and confessed it in clear, plain language. There were no excuses, only a clear statement of the facts. As we've seen throughout the Bible, there is still hope for Israel. Upon their confession, Ezra withdrew to seek the Lord and issued an order for all the people of Israel to assemble in Jerusalem. Whoever failed to appear would forfeit all his property. This was a reminder that sin is serious and the people must deal with it seriously. Today in the Word is a production of Moody Radio, a ministry of Moody Bible Institute. We hope you're enjoying our study. And if you'd like to invite a friend to join you in this adventure of exploring God's Word, point them to our website, todayintheword.org. 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Thanks.
1: Your Moody Radio weather forecast. Partly cloudy sky tonight, and overnight low will drop down into the lower 70s. Now, we could see just a hint of a shower or storm later on Tuesday. Otherwise, a little bit more cloud cover and a high approaching 90. Slight chance of showers and storms Tuesday night, low 70s. A few isolated showers and storms early Wednesday, but a much better chance for the afternoon, a high upper 80s. Thursday and Friday, showers and thunderstorms likely in the later part of the day, highs upper 80s to near 90. I'm staff meteorologist Sally Russell for Moody Radio, Florida.
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0: That's the Passion Worship Team, just that good on Moody Radio. Hi, it's Bill Meyer with a great reminder from In Touch Ministries. 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

In Philippians chapter 2, the Bible reminds us of this. Do nothing from selfish ambition or conceit, but in humility count others more significant than yourselves. Let each of you look not only to his own interests, but also to the interests of others.

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1: You know, for more than a decade, policymakers have been discussing the problem of food deserts. I started writing about this issue 3 years ago because there are zip codes of low-income neighborhoods without a grocery store that can provide fresh and nutritious food options. Dr. Merrill Matthews recently wrote about this issue and was on my radio program to discuss it. He reminds us that the major food chains like Walmart, Kroger, and Whole Foods have announced that they are leaving some major urban areas. Of course, we've also seen other retail outlets that don't sell food that are also leaving those same crime-ridden areas. The explanation is simple. They have become bastions of progressivism. Crime is on the increase because shoplifters and other criminals aren't punished. Record levels of unchecked theft and crime make the stores unprofitable. So let me add my perspective to his observation. Food deserts are a real problem, and wokeness, and especially critical race theory, make the problem worse. In a recent speech I gave in the Dallas area, I started with the economic fact that it takes $12 million to plant a grocery store in the region, and the risks are high given the limited profit margins. In two cities in which I've lived, the local grocery store went broke and closed. When a food chain announces that it will locate a grocery store, there are the inevitable charges of racism. A white grocery chain will put local black convenience stores out of business. Once it is built, the food chain must hire law enforcement to stop shoplifting and smash and grab. Again, you hear the charges of racism. And if only a few people are hired from the community, once again, you hear the charges of racism. So food deserts are a real problem, but I suggest that the current political, economic, and cultural issues aren't making it easier to solve the problem. I'm Kirby Anderson, and that's my point of view.
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3: Your Moody Radio weather forecast. Partly cloudy sky tonight, and overnight low will drop down into the lower 70s. Now, we could see just a hint of a shower or storm later on Tuesday. Otherwise, a little bit more cloud cover and a high approaching 90. Slight chance of showers or storms Tuesday night, low 70s. A few isolated showers or storms early Wednesday, but a much better chance for the afternoon, a high upper 80s. Thursday and Friday, showers and thunderstorms likely in the later part of the day, highs upper 80s to near 90. I'm staff meteorologist Sally Russell for Moody Radio, Florida.
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0: This is Moody Radio with a beautiful song about how much God loves you. This is the David Crowder Band.
1: He is jealous for me.

0: Most of us have a favorite quote or two. What's yours? If I could do it all over again. Christian leaders share the most important lessons of their lives. Nancy DeMoss Wolgemuth is the host of Revive Our Hearts. She also collects quotes. In fact, she admits,
1: I have lots of favorite quotes. I'm a big collector of quotes. And in fact, on Twitter, I mostly quote old dead guys. That's live a lot in those quotes. But I have one that's maybe especially meaningful to me. It's on a little paperweight that my dad had on his desk and that I got after he went to be with the Lord. It's just a couplet. I don't even know who originally said it, but it's familiar to many of us, and it was so important to him and has become very important to me. Only one life, 'twill soon be past. Only what's done for Christ will last.
0: Thoughts from Nancy DeMoss Wolgemuth. We asked author and conference speaker Joe Stoll if he has any favorite quotes.
2: I've had people give me a lot of great advice and have read great quotes, but one that continues to stick with me that I often say to people, that I tell my grandkids, especially one of the grandsons that I mentor, and like to put it into sermons, especially chapel sermons when I'm speaking to our students, is that our lives are not made by the dreams we dream, but by the choices that we make. I think that is so true, and it is so pivotal for us.
0: A sobering quote, author and conference speaker Dr. Joe Stoll. This has been a production of Moody Radio, a ministry of Moody Bible Institute, based on the book, If I Could Do It All Over Again.
3: Your Moody Radio weather forecast. Partly cloudy sky tonight, and overnight low will drop down into the lower 70s. Now, we could see just a hint of a shower or storm later on Tuesday. Otherwise, a little bit more cloud cover and high approaching 90. Slight chance of showers or storms Tuesday night, low 70s. A few isolated showers or storms early Wednesday, but a much better chance for the afternoon, a high upper 80s. Thursday and Friday, showers and thunderstorms likely in the later part of the day, highs upper 80s to near 90. I'm staff meteorologist Sally Russell for Moody Radio, Florida.
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5: The grace of our God, it is the engine of gospel generosity in every respect. We could not live it out as gospel people had we not first received the grace of the Lord Jesus Christ. We have been shown grace, and we are given daily grace, and that grace is the engine of true Christian generosity.
6: Welcome to Encounter the Truth with Jonathan Griffiths. I'm Steve Hiller. Glad that you've joined us today. And Jonathan, what did you mean by that? That grace is actually the engine of Christian generosity.
5: It's such an interesting idea, isn't it? That grace drives generosity. And I think that the grace of God in Jesus Christ absolutely does drive our generosity as believers. And it does so in two ways. First of all, the grace of God in Jesus Christ motivates us. You know, when we think of what God has done for us in giving his son on the cross of Calvary for our redemption, it makes us eager to respond to him in every aspect of our lives, and including with our resources. But there's an even deeper aspect of this. The truth of the matter is that the grace of God released in our lives by the Holy Spirit is the enabling of our generosity, because my heart wouldn't be ready to give, wouldn't be ready to be generous, if God wasn't moving in me by his Spirit to turn me into the kind of person who actually gives freely when naturally I would be very selfish.
6: Yeah, well, we're going to continue to look at that in today's message. We're going to be in the book of 2 Corinthians in chapter 8, so I hope you'll grab your Bible and join us there as we begin a message called The Grace of Giving. Here is Jonathan.
5: We have a little bit of a difficult time, I think, in talking about money in the church. We can talk about almost any subject within our fellowship, and we can feel reasonably comfortable in doing so. But when it comes to talking about money, suddenly we become just a little bit uncomfortable. and we can even become a little bit defensive. We can have this sense culturally within our world that we have a right to be left entirely alone when it comes to the matter of finances, that no one should directly challenge us on it or encourage us on it in a particular way. As Christians, we'll accept it if we are challenged on the use of our time, on the handling of our relationships, on our sexual behavior, on our parenting, on our professional life. But when it comes to our money, we feel that this is actually an entirely private affair. We may well feel that to some extent living in the culture we do, but here's the thing. The Bible actually has an awful lot to say about our money. And the Word of God is not at all shy in challenging us in the matter of our stewardship. And of course, that should come as no great surprise. As Christians, we recognize that all that we have belongs to the Lord, and we are accountable to Him for it. And we know that money is, at the end of the day, one of the dominant concerns, one of the dominant cares, motivations, considerations that marks our life in this world. And here in 2 Corinthians chapter 8, Paul opens up one of the major discussions in the New Testament on this theme of money. He's not shy in tackling the Corinthians on key issues that they need to address in their Christian life and in their discipleship. And now comes one of the biggest issues of all, their stewardship, their generosity. Now you'll notice that Paul isn't rebuking them here. This is not a chastisement. He's rebuked them previously in his letters on other matters, but this doesn't have that tone to it. But it is a key discipleship moment. It is key instruction on an important theme, and it is a robust call to action and to obedience. Paul actually spends quite a lot of his ministry in this particular season dealing with the issue of money. He's actively engaged in collecting funds to assist the churches in Jerusalem and Judea. The saints there, who disproportionately funded the evangelistic work that sent the gospel around the Mediterranean rim, they were now facing hardship, likely due to the combined effects of famine and persecution. And it was time to support them now and to support their ministry. And Paul speaks to this in 1 Corinthians and here in 2 Corinthians and in the book of Romans too. But the discussion here in 2 Corinthians 8 is particularly precious because here within this section, Paul gives us a profoundly valuable framework for understanding and thinking about Christian generosity. He gives us a robust framework for shaping our own attitude to money and to our thinking around this theme of gospel generosity. Here in our passage today, Paul shows us both the engine of gospel generosity and the marks of gospel generosity. Both matter. We're going to start with the engine. The engine of gospel generosity is without doubt grace. Grace is the engine of gospel generosity. Notice how the passage begins once again. We want you to know, brothers, about the grace of God that has been given among the churches of Macedonia. For in a severe test of affliction, their abundance of joy and their extreme poverty have overflowed in a wealth of generosity on their part. Now, grace speaks of something that is freely given. It speaks of God's kindness being just poured out. And as Christians, of course, we are familiar with the language of grace and the concept of grace. We know that God's grace is poured out in the Lord Jesus Christ and in the gospel. We know that we are saved through the Lord's grace as we respond in faith. And so as this chapter begins with a discussion of the grace of God, we are poised, I think, to think of that which we receive from Him in His kindness. And that's not incorrect. But I think we are surprised to see the way in which this is then expressed and plays out. At this point, Paul invokes the example, as you'll see, of the Macedonian Christians who have already contributed generously to the needs of the believers. These are believers from places like Philippi and Thessalonica and Berea. And we see here in the text that these were not wealthy Christians. They are not giving from a place of wealth, but rather of generosity despite their circumstances. The grace of God is poured out in the lives of the Macedonian Christians through their generous giving. Giving which God motivates and enables through His Holy Spirit. Their giving is itself a grace of God. Their ability to give, Their willingness to give, their activity in giving is something that God has achieved and God has given and God has enabled as an act of grace. They are receiving something from God. This grace is indeed a gift, but the gift they are being given is the privilege and the ability to give to others for the sake of the gospel. And in a way, I think that surprises us just a little bit, because it is not very natural to us to think of parting with our money as something positive. That sounds like a burden to us and not a gift, but Paul says it is indeed a grace. It is a gift given by God. We hosted a conference here, a little conference just recently, and leaders from across the country came to join us. And as part of the events and the festivities, there was a little prize draw. Names were just chosen at random, and a couple of gifts were given out to people who had traveled in from a long way for the event. And that was fun, and that was delightful. But imagine if at the end of that draw, the person came up, you know, they bounced up to claim their prize, and they were handed a little certificate, and the prize was a note saying that they had a special opportunity to make a special and significant donation to the denomination. You know, for the first person up, you know, here's your opportunity. You can give now $5,000 to the denomination. And you know, next one up, you can give $10,000 to the denomination. And everyone, you know, applauds and congratulates and says, you know, isn't that lovely? You've received this gift. But of course, that doesn't sound like a prize, does it? That doesn't sound like a gift. But Paul insists that Christian generosity is a grace, a gift that God gives in his kindness to his people. The Macedonians evidently gave very generously, even though they themselves were not wealthy, even though they themselves were hard-pressed financially. They gave even though, humanly speaking, they seemed like the least likely candidates to give their money away. In fact, not only were they willing to give, they became eager to give, Paul tells us. Just notice it there in verse 4. It's very striking. They begged Paul earnestly for the favor or the grace. There's that word again. There's that language. The gift and opportunity of taking part in this giving project. They gave not only willingly, but earnestly. And they did so because God enabled them to do so. He gave them the grace to do so. Their generosity was a gift that God gave to them and through them to others. Generosity is fueled by grace and driven by grace. It is something that God enables in his people. But it is not simply the case that God energizes our generosity by his Spirit. There is another way in which his grace shapes and enables our giving to others. And Paul highlights this for us down there in verse 9. You notice it with me. For you know the grace of our Lord Jesus Christ, that though he was rich, yet for your sake he became poor, so that you by his poverty might become rich. Here in this verse, Paul is setting before us the grace of our Lord Jesus Christ, and he is using the model of the Lord's grace as a motivation for us to exercise this grace gift of generosity. And if we ever needed a motivation to give or wanted a motivation to give, a powerful reason to give, this one is it. This is the reason. It's hard to imagine anyone putting this better or making the case in a more profound way than Paul does here in verse 9. Paul is urging the Corinthians to give, and he's urging us to give. He is urging us to live out the grace of God in practical generosity. And it is as if he sort of throws in the mention of the grace of the Lord Jesus Christ as a motivator. But the mention of this is weighty. And the articulation of it is, of course, both beautiful and profound. For you know the grace of our Lord Jesus Christ. Well, as Christians, we do know it, don't we? The grace of our Lord Jesus Christ is the basis of everything for us. It is because we know his grace that we love him and we want to serve him. And we want to follow him. It is because we know his grace that we're Christians at all. We're a people whose hearts have been gripped by the Lord's grace, moved to respond to him in repentance and faith, moved by his amazing grace to give ourselves to him. We're a people whose theme tune is Amazing Grace, how sweet the sound that saved a wretch like me. I once was lost, but now am found, was blind, but now I see.
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7: The grace of our Lord Jesus Christ is the basis of everything for us. It is because we know His grace that we love Him, and we want to serve Him, and we want to follow Him. It is because we know His grace that we're Christians at all. We're a people whose hearts have been gripped by the Lord's grace, moved to respond to Him in repentance and faith, moved by His amazing grace to give ourselves to Him. We're a people whose theme tune is Amazing Grace, How Sweet the Sound That Saved a Wretch Like Me. I once was lost, but now am found, was blind, but now I see. But of course, Paul wants to remind us of that which we already know. For you know the grace of our Lord Jesus Christ, that though He was rich, yet for your sake He became poor. Paul is, of course, referring here to the incarnation of the Lord Jesus Christ, that though He is God eternal, though He is the eternal Son of the Father, the second person of the Trinity, though He has lived in all eternity past in the splendor of His Father's presence in a situation of bliss at the Father's right hand, though He dwells in unapproachable light in His glorious home, He laid aside His majesty, the majesty of that situation, and He became human. And He came to dwell among us here on earth. He set aside the glory of His heavenly dwelling and took on frail flesh, was born in a stable, was raised in the home of a carpenter, worked with His hands, walked the dusty trails of the ancient Near East as a traveling teacher, faced rejection by those whom He had created, faced false accusation and scorn and abuse, endured injustice and hatred, and died an excruciating criminal's death. It was all of grace that the one who was so very rich should become so very poor. The world is understandably impressed by those who are rich and who give away their riches. One of the most generous philanthropists in the modern world today is Bill Gates of Microsoft. He has given away vast fortunes of personal wealth, and it's been impressive, I think. But despite giving away billions, he is still a billionaire. And he was able recently, according to reports, to commission a $645 million super yacht. The first hydrogen-powered super yacht, I gather, complete with gym, offices, hospital, library, elevator, cinema, pool, steam room, and the specs actually continue. Bill Gates has been very, very generous, but his generosity has not made him poor. But the Lord Jesus Christ's immense riches were of a totally different order, and the poverty He chose was of a totally different depth. And Paul reminds us that He did this for us so that we might benefit in a profound way, so that you and I, by His poverty, might become rich. As Jesus poured Himself out in the incarnation, and then through His death on Calvary's tree, He made us rich. Not materially rich, that's not what this is about. Not rich in the sense that our bank accounts are now full and our stock portfolios soaring. Not in the sense that we have immense material wealth, but He made us spiritually rich. See, in our sin and in our rebellion, you and I are spiritually bankrupt in our natural state. I don't know if any among us in this gathering has ever been bankrupt. I suspect some have. And I have no doubt that it's a very painful and awful situation. To know that you have no resources available to put against your financial obligations, to know that you are financially helpless. Well, that was our spiritual situation, each and every one of us. We were deeply in debt because of the wrong we had done. In the courtroom of God, we had a huge obligation to pay for our transgression and rebellion, and we had no resources available to us to pay the debt. The only option available to us was to pay with our very lives, to suffer the judgment of death, to pay the price of our sin. But the Lord Jesus Christ, whose account of goodness and righteousness before the Father was full and beyond full, He paid our debt, and He transferred to us the wealth of His good standing before the Father. From His matchless account of righteousness, He transferred over to us His balance, so that our balance became full and more than full. At the cross, he died my death and he died your death. He became the poorest of the poor in spiritual terms, that he might make us spiritually very rich indeed. Now, that's the essence of the gospel. That's the basis. That's the foundation of everything. That's the foundation of our very lives as Christians. And remember what Paul is doing here. He's calling us to exercise the grace of giving. He is challenging us toward gospel generosity. He reminds us of the grace of our Lord Jesus Christ, his immense, unmatched, and unmatchable grace. Paul reminds us that Jesus gave everything for us that you and I might be spiritually enriched. And so when it comes to using our financial resources for the good of the saints and for the work of the gospel, he, Paul, is showing us and reminding us that the nature of that request is immeasurably smaller when compared to the grace that we have been shown. The grace of our God, the grace of the Lord Jesus Christ, it is the engine of gospel generosity in every respect. We would not live out generosity, and we could not live it out as gospel people had we not first received the grace of the Lord Jesus Christ, if we were not first empowered by the grace of God at work in us by the Spirit. We have been shown grace, and we are given daily grace, and that grace is the engine of true Christian generosity. That's the engine. Now we turn to the marks of gospel generosity. And here is the first mark. Gospel generosity is sacrificial. It's sacrificial. Notice that again, the nature of this generosity at work in the churches of Macedonia, opening verse. We want you to know, brothers, about the grace of God that's been given among the churches of Macedonia. For in a severe test of affliction, their abundance of joy and their extreme poverty have overflowed in a wealth of generosity on their part. For they gave according to their means, as I can testify, and beyond their means of their own accord, begging us earnestly for the favor. The churches of Macedonia were not wealthy churches. That much is clear from what Paul shares with us here. We don't know the full nature of their hardship, but it's clear they were indeed facing true hardship. And it's interesting to see what that hardship has produced in them. Paul speaks of a severe test of affliction and of extreme poverty, verse 2. That's not a pretty picture, by the way, when you think about that language. These believers were facing real suffering of an intense kind, perhaps political, perhaps social, perhaps purely economic. But whatever the roots of their difficulties, they were living in poverty, extreme poverty. I wonder if you've ever seen extreme poverty. I wonder if you've ever experienced it. Here in North America, we don't often see extreme poverty, although if we look, I think we can find it. But this speaks of people lacking not only luxuries, but necessities and suffering as a result. Now, severe affliction mixed with extreme poverty, that might overflow in all kinds of ways in the lives of any given people. It might overflow, I mean, think about it, in bitterness and in anger and in resentment and in grumbling. It might lead to behavior such as theft and to a life of crime. But how have these experiences overflowed in the lives of these believers in Macedonia? Well, Paul tells us, to our surprise, that these experiences have overflowed in a wealth of generosity on their part. I mean, isn't that wonderful? And isn't that surprising? Isn't that a thing of beauty? Isn't that something that only God could do and that only the gospel could produce? Isn't this the grace of God at work? These poor and suffering people have decided to give to other believers because they recognized there was a true need and because they were called upon to do so. The check may not have been very big in absolute terms. To the wealthy, the check may have looked really quite small, the offering insignificant. But for these Macedonians of limited means, the gift, it really cost them something. It was, verse 3, according to their means. So it was in line with their resources. It wasn't a gift of the size that wealthy Christians might have given, but it was actually beyond their means, more than they could in any reasonable way afford. If the Macedonians had gone to their accountant or their wealth advisor and asked whether it made good sense, you know, this month, this year, to give this gift, what do you think the answer would have been? Absolutely not. This is risky. This is reckless. Don't be crazy. You haven't got enough put away. You're living day to day, hand to mouth as it is. You can't go making a gift like this in your situation and in your circumstances. You see, this gift involved sacrifice. They had to give something up in order to do this. And friends, giving to serve and support the Lord's people, to support the work of the gospel, it's going to involve sacrifice if you and I are going to be serious about it.
6: 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Now, we have to pause here, but we'll get back to the message on our next broadcast. 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Packer. It's called Weakness is the Way. And Jonathan, who is J.I. Packer, and why would he be qualified to write on this?
5: Well, Steve, J.I. Packer's one of the foremost theologians of the Christian church, really, of the last century. He's British-born, but served for many years at Regent College in Vancouver, and author of many books which have sold very widely because they've been so helpful. Perhaps his most famous book is one entitled Knowing God that he wrote earlier in his career, and many of our listeners will have read Knowing God, and we've made it available on the program before now. But this book, Weakness is the Way, is one of J.I. Packer's last books, and within it he explores actually the theme of weakness in 2 Corinthians, so it's very relevant to our teaching series this month. But he draws on his own experience as well. Many won't know this, but J.I. Packer suffered a pretty serious head injury when he was a child at school. And that impacted really his whole life story and the way he viewed himself and the way he saw God at work in his life. And he writes this book near the end of his life. It's one of his last books, reflecting on physical decline in older age and thinking back to physical weakness in his youth as well. And looking back with the benefit of all those years, he sees how God used his weakness to display his own strength and to use him for ministry and for the encouragement of so many. And I think this book is going to be a real encouragement to so many, whether you are facing weakness in your youth or in middle age or in old age. You need to know, and I need to know, that God can use us in our weakness to display his strength. And I think that'll be a real help.
6: 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For producer Mark Brenna and our Bible teacher Jonathan Griffiths, I'm Steve Hiller. 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
8: Where do you go when you need to get away from it all? Well, Dr. Tony Evans has a really practical idea about that. He'll tell us what it is as we spend 2 minutes with Tony.
9: Yeah, I was in the airport not too long ago, and I was thousands of people everywhere. And as I was walking, I passed a little room, and it said chapel. And there's a person sitting in there, in the chapel, and it was an invitation to come to the chapel to rest. In the chaos of our world, God is offering you a chapel, a place to rest. Rest means calm in the midst of your chaos. Pray for deliverance like Jesus. Pray, take this cup fast from me. I don't want it anymore. I hate it. But while I'm waiting for my change to come, give me some rest. Peace of mind, peace of soul. Just let me see that you are with me in this madness. Grace can handle it. Because he says, from the throne of grace where a king sits, comes mercy and grace. Oh, he says two things come from the throne, not one. He says mercy comes. Mercy means not getting what you do deserve. Because if the truth were told, if everybody knew what God knew, the room would be empty. But from his throne comes mercy, not getting what you do deserve, and on top of that, grace, getting what you don't deserve. He says that throne, if you'll only draw near, will dispense to you grace and mercy.
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19: The lines form before dawn outside the banks in Havana, Cuba. They stretch out of the building and line the sidewalks as people wait for hours, hoping they'll be able to withdraw money before the bank runs out of currency.

Cuba? The answer depends on who you ask. Most Cubans gave up hope long ago, but those who have put their trust in the living God have another kind of hope. And He always keeps His promises. Welcome to Haven Today. I'm David Wolin, sharing the great story that's all about Jesus. We're in a series called The Untold Stories of Cuba. I'll be joined in a moment by Danny Rojas, whose voice is often heard on Haven Today. Under the umbrella of Haven, he's the voice of El Faro de Redención. Every day, he's sharing the gospel and preaching God's word on a broadcast that covers all of Cuba. And right now in Cuba, the concerns are many and urgent, but there is one prevailing issue rising above the rest. At this point, what we're hearing from those we know on the ground is simply this: we need food. And that is why we're approaching this series in a very different way this week. Now, it is a normal practice for us at Haven to go on the air usually once or twice a year to raise the balance of funds needed for El Faro. Typically, about a third of the funding comes from regular giving, from regular El Faro supporters, and the rest comes from what we raise on the air. This year, we are expecting to need to raise about $400,000 over and above to meet the ongoing needs to keep the gospel on the air through El Faro. However, this is not a business as usual moment. The needs are so urgent. We cannot stop preaching the gospel, but we can't keep doing that without sending practical, tangible help. And by God's provision, today, we can do that through our long-term partner, United Servants Abroad. We are working together this week to raise funds to send containers of rice to Cuba that will be distributed through our network of churches there. And we are calling this campaign Faith and Food for Cuba. Every dollar given will actually be split 50-50, half going to fund El Faro, half going to providing rice for the Cuban people. And the degree to which those food needs are met is the degree to which El Faro's needs will be funded. And so to that end, we're aiming for a goal far surpassing what we've done before. So the need for El Faro is $400,000. That means we need to raise another $400,000 for food, a total of $800,000 to show and share the love of Christ with our neighbors to the south who are facing so much suffering right now. And if we do reach this goal, we will have successfully sent 10 40-foot shipping containers packed with rice to Cuba. Now, what will that accomplish? Well, one container is enough to feed an average church of 150 people and their surrounding community, estimates of 1,000 people, for a year. So 10 containers will feed 10,000 people for a year. That's the goal. And I want to ask you now to help us reach it. Faith and Food for Cuba is the campaign, and you can give either by phone at 865-HAVEN, 865-HAVEN, or online at haventoday.org. haventoday.org. And today we'll get started simply with the reminder of Christ's call on us. Here's the Corner Room with Matthew 28:18-20.

0: I'm David Wolin, and today joined once again by my friend and colleague, Danny Rojas. Danny, good to see you again, brother.
1: It's great, great, great to be here, brother.
0: And this is a milestone moment, I think, for Haven for a lot of reasons. It was about 10 years ago that Haven first went into Cuba. Now, 10 years later, we have a broadcast that blankets the island every single day in Spanish. You're the voice of that program and ministry known as El Faro de Redención. I did my best not to sound like a gringo when I said that. When you say it, it's better. But Danny, tell us what El Faro de Redención is all about.
1: Well, first, you pronounce it very well, David. But it's, yeah, El Faro de Redención means the lighthouse of redemption. And, you know, we feel that God has called us to shine that light of the gospel, the light of Jesus Christ into Cuba, and bring hope to people that need hope.
0: And we're talking about a daily preaching ministry, a ministry of the word that covers the island. There is actually a radio signal coming from a radio station in the Caribbean that is literally so powerful, it would be illegal in North America to operate a station of this magnitude. But it is so strong coming out of the island of Bonaire, that it covers the entire island of Cuba. And that's been part of the ministry from the get-go. But you do more than that as well, because the hope and the goal is to broadly impact the island of Cuba, its people, with the gospel, which means we network with the local church, and that now numbers in the hundreds of pastors and churches connected, doesn't it?
1: Yes, yes, it does. So, yeah, 4 times a year, we try to go into Cuba, at least, you know, 4 times a year. Sometimes I've gone 5 or 6 times, but at least 4 times a year, we try to do pastors' conferences. So these conferences are conferences that are meant to encourage pastors, to point them to the centrality of the gospel in Christian preaching. And we teach Christ-centered preaching, an introduction on how to preach the Bible in such a way that people don't just hear a moral message, don't just hear, you know, how to have a successful marriage in 5 steps, you know, that kind of preaching, but really will point them to the gospel.
0: Yeah.
1: And something that I like to say, and, you know, I hope this doesn't sound wrong, but man, if your message does not point people at the end to Jesus, that's not a Christian message. It's insufficient. It needs to point people to Christ and to the gospel, you know, not as a tagged on thing, but as an understanding of, you know, all of this work in the Bible is actually leading us to Christ.
0: Amen.
1: And that's what we focus on. Yeah.
0: And that's why it's a ministry of Haven. People often wonder and ask this. So Danny, are you just, you know, translating Haven today? And the answer is no, this is a fully contextualized program of its own. It is by a Cuban voice, namely yourself. We'll get back to that in a second. For the Cuban people with boots on the ground in Cuba. We have people within Cuba that are there all the time working alongside us. And then, of course, as you said, we go there. And on that point, that's very important, I think, to stress, because of 2 things about it, actually. One, and actually it was somebody else in the world of global missions that pointed this out and stressed it. If you see a missions effort going on from the outside world, but the local church does not embrace it, those kinds of fundraising attempts and things, they're kind of selling an idea that isn't actually happening on the ground. But when you see the church embracing it with both arms and saying, keep doing this, this is helping us, we need this, then you know the Lord's behind it and is doing something. And in spades, that is what I would say is happening with El Faro. But then beyond that, going and being there in person with those churches, you're also seeing the reality of what daily life is like in Cuba. And so we'll connect those dots. So Danny, you have lineage yourself that is Cuban.
1: Yes, yes.
0: You yourself live in South Florida, very close and easy access. Your parents coming from Cuba, there's a lot of connection there, but now seeing it in person so frequently, what's that been like for you, and what would you tell our listeners about Cuba today?
1: I mean, that's been wonderful for me. You know, I was born here, always hearing the stories about Cuba from my parents and from, you know, the people in our church. Many, many of them were also Cuban. You know, through El Faro, I've been able to go into Cuba and see for myself. I had never traveled to Cuba. People of my generation and tend to have this view that you don't go to Cuba until You know, there's government change, regime change. I personally never felt that way. I wanted to go, but I hadn't had the opportunity. But going and to see for myself has been, you know, wonderful in the sense that it's a beautiful island. It feels like home, even though I had never been there. But it's also been sobering, you know, to see the reality of it, you know, to see what people struggle with on a daily basis, and encouraging at the same time to see the resilience and what faith in Jesus provides for people in a situation like this. I mean, the hope of the gospel is real, you know, and you were talking about how people confirm the work that we're doing, you know, constantly.
0: Right.
1: And people have asked me, you know, why are you focused on teaching the Bible when what people need is food and medicine? And, you know, as if what we're doing is almost, I don't know, superficial or indulgent. You know, we're indulging ourselves.
0: Another way of putting that is, why are you worrying about people's eternal future when you could just meet their needs for this very moment? It doesn't make sense, but if you're not seeing it with those eyes, it sounds right.
1: Right. And so what we hear over and over again, David, is please keep El Faro on the air. Keep doing this. We need this. I hear it from pastors. I hear it from lay leaders. I hear it from regular church people. Thank you for what you're doing. This is a light in the darkness for us. And sometimes it's not literally a light in the darkness, but quite figuratively a light while everything is dark around them. They're listening on their radios. The lights are off. There's no electricity, but their radios are battery operated and they work and they can hear El Faro and it soothes them. Yeah. It encourages them. It reminds them that God is there and he cares about them, and that people outside of Cuba care enough to produce this program for them. That means the world to them.
0: Yeah. It's actually something that we heard expressed to us, you and I both, when we've been in Cuba together. And it just, this, you know, sometimes when you travel to a place like this, you hear something that just sticks with you. I mean, just kind of pierces your heart. And one of the things that I heard like that was multiple people saying, thank you for not forgetting about us. Because the people of Cuba broadly do feel like the world has forgotten about them and their plight, and particularly the Cuban church. And when we've gone and supported them and come around them, they do feel remembered, which I, you know, that was before what happened this year in 2026, all the more so now. So let's turn and look at what's happened now. Yesterday on the air, we heard from our partner, United Servants Abroad, Don Elmore. But for anybody that didn't hear that, let's just talk about some of the crisis and what has brought that on. You know, and a big part of this is connected to energy, to oil specifically, and coming from a different context, we may not realize the connection between power and oil. You know, in our world, energy, you know, what powers the electricity grid does not come from oil. But in Cuba, especially on an infrastructure that's not been updated in decades, that actually is how their power grid works. They run on oil. And in January, all incoming oil was cut off. So what effect has that had, Danny, on just everyday people, including the believers we've been talking about who live on the island?
1: Well, I guess to illustrate it, this is the reality now. Before, people always lived in fear that there would be a blackout, in fear that, you know, maybe they'd lose electricity, you know, for 8 hours or for whatever. Now, it's more living with the constant worry about when it's going to come back on. So the reality of the power being off is now greater than the power being on. You know, they live without electricity and occasionally get some, you know, 3 hours here, 2 hours there. It might be just 2 hours in a day where they have to rush and cook their food or, you know, or do whatever they need to do that requires electricity, because most of the time it's off. It means that the water, the water pumps can't get water, clean water to the houses, to the neighborhoods, you know, to the apartment buildings. You know, our partner, Jennifer Letford, has told us at times that she's gone 6 weeks without any running water in her apartment building. She's had to go over to a relative's house to take a shower or to brush her teeth or whatever because there's no water where they live.
0: Yeah, and the trickle down effect is just so broad. So there's hardly any cars on the road. And I actually do want to circle back to that before we wrap up today, because we were talking about bringing relief to Cuba, which is kind of what this is leading to.
1: Yes,
0: and there actually is a way that we've been able to do that, even though, you know, most vehicles cannot drive now because there's no fuel to power them. That's part of it. But perhaps the biggest impact has been in the area of food, because, and let's just you know, talk about how that works. So if the electricity is hardly ever on, that means food does not keep, because refrigeration is no longer possible. You know, I've heard stories of somebody trying to keep some food in his fridge, and, you know, knowing that the power is going to be off almost all the time. And so every time he tries to access something, he just quickly opens the door, grabs something and slams it shut, you know, in hopes of trying to keep it a little bit more cool in there. But for the most part, now food just does not keep. But that's presuming you can get it. But without much food transportation and distribution and everything else, you know, connected to that, the ability of the government, and let's remember this is a communist country, that the government has taken it upon itself to provide for the needs of its people, but they can't do that. Don said yesterday the last food distribution was in March. And so people are just scrounging, trying to find scraps of anything that they can eat to sustain the lives of their household.
1: Yeah. And so, you know, on the one hand, I think we don't want to overstate it. You know, people are eating, but people are getting skinnier. It's harder to get food. They're surviving sometimes on, you know, some beans and a little bit of rice. You know, they may not get meat for days or weeks at a time. You know, they survive on soups made with, you know, whatever vegetables they can get their hands on. It's not what we're used to. Definitely not the kind of abundance we're used to. And as you said, they can't, you know, they can't save anything. They can't, because they can't refrigerate it. So you got to eat today what you made, and maybe it'll last till tomorrow, hopefully, you know, and you don't get sick eating something, you know, leftovers because they weren't refrigerated. But yeah, there's no refrigeration, because 2 hours of electricity does not cool your refrigerator enough, you know, for it to function the next day.
0: And so knowing that is going on as a backdrop, so we, in order to continually be broadcasting the gospel in Cuba through El Faro, we have gone on the air here on Haven today, you know, one or two times a year just to raise the necessary funds for that. And just the way that works for anybody that's wondering. So we do have an annual budget. Right now, about a third of that just gets covered through ongoing supporters who have just made this their ministry. Mm. They're supporting it ongoing. There's people that give automatically every month, others that are writing checks here and there and just responding to communications, you know, just kind of the normal kind of support that a ministry has. But then there's about two thirds that still has to get covered beyond that. And that's what we go on the air to do. And so this year, that need is $400,000. And so typically, in a typical moment, we'd be going on the air this week and trying to raise that amount. But here is the deep, deep conviction that has really been growing in me. I know you also, that when the church and the people of Cuba are in a situation like this, it we really have a call from God. And I think in the Word of God to engage those material needs with the gospel preaching as well. We can't stop preaching the gospel, but how can we do that without also coming alongside and providing help when we can? And praise God,
1: yes,
0: we can.
1: Yes, yes.
0: And the reason we can is because he's gone before us in a partnership that's been part of the ministry for all of these years with United Servants Abroad. We didn't just start working with them. We've been working with them a hand in glove now for years, and they are uniquely situated to provide that kind of material relief. So, Danny, what does that look like?
1: I mean, we're going to get to send rice, a lot of rice. And it was, you know, as you mentioned, this is a long partnership. I was talking with Don about shipping Bibles, because we need to ship some Bibles for the next conference, some study Bibles.
0: That's right.
1: And he mentioned to me, hey, Danny, you know, we've been able to send rice to Cuba. You know, would you guys be interested in sending a shipment of rice? And when we started talking about what it would cost and how many people it would feed, I mean, it was a no-brainer. You know, it was like the Lord was saying, hey, look, you know, it's not just that Don suggested it. It was God saying, this is time for you to do this, you know. And I called you, and your reaction was exactly the same. I mean, you know, I think it's something that we understood at the moment, and we continue to understand as something that God has called us to do. You know, we need to do this. It's going to feed a lot of people.
0: It will, and we'll quantify that in a second, but I just want to be clear about how this works. So we're not going to raise the $400,000 that Cuba needs for the year of ministry and then start funding food. We're going to do this evenly and progressively. Yes. So every time we raise $1 for El Faro, half of it will go to El Faro, half of it will go to funding food. And so to whatever degree we fund the food, that's the degree to which El Faro will be funded, and vice versa. We're going to do this in real time, knowing that faith and food need to come together to Cuba, especially in a moment like this. That's actually part of the witness and faithfulness to the call of Scripture. That's what we're doing, which means, therefore, the total goal that we're aiming to reach is 800,000, and we have never, ever tried to reach a goal that big with El Faro. But I believe the moment calls for it, and there is no lack of kingdom resources. And so I'm just praying that perhaps there's somebody with significant means who says, you know what? I can not just do a little, I can actually do a lot. The Lord's called me to do that, and I want to. And every dollar given, whether it's big or little, is going towards the designation that this campaign has, which is for faith and food for Cuba. But this is the thing that really got me. So we're sending food in 40-foot containers that get shipped over the ocean and received in the port, and we actually have all of the logistical requirements in place to get that to churches for distribution. And Danny, this is going through the local church. Why does that matter?
1: Oh, well, if it doesn't go through the local church, if it doesn't go through something other than the government, it's very likely that it will end up being sold to the people rather than given. When we give it to the churches, the churches distribute it to the people. And so, you know, this is a wonderful opportunity for a local church to receive enough rice to feed not just their own congregation, but what was the number that we said, David? About 1,000 people?
0: Yeah. So Don was saying this yesterday. He said that one container of rice, which is a 40-foot container, it's enough for one church of about 150 people. Mm-hmm. To feed not only themselves for a year, but the surrounding community as well, totaling about 1,000 people. So,
1: and you said for a year.
0: For a year. That's right. And over the course of this campaign, we're aiming to do that at least 10 times if we reach our goal. So by the end of the campaign, if the Lord allows for the provision for this, we will have fed 10,000 people in Cuba for a year through the provision that our listeners can provide. And so if you can be a part of that, if you feel your heart stirred towards this need, we just want to invite you to respond today. And it's really important to do so. As Don described yesterday, we can actually turn this around very, very quickly. And so within the month, that rice will have already been distributed, because the turnaround time for each step in the process is just a few days. So we invite you now to make your gift to support this very, very important fundraising effort. It's called Faith and Food for Cuba, and you'll find it right there on the Haven Today website. So you can give there or by phone, and we do urge you to do that soon. Again, every single dollar given is going toward these designations of gospel proclamation in Cuba, faithfully through the ministry of El Faro, and along with it, sending food. And this is dollar for dollar equity here. We're doing both in equal measure, just because, just biblically, especially when we look at passages like James 2, where we're called to provide both a ministry of the word as well as provision. Faith without works is dead, as the writer of James says. So, Danny, thanks for joining me in this conversation today. I'll look forward to chatting with you again tomorrow. And for listeners, let me tell you how you can get in touch. The phone number is 865-HAVEN. 800-65-HAVEN. 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I'm David Wolin, inviting you to come back again next time. We'll be keeping it all about Jesus. It's The Great Story here on Haven Today.
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2: The telephone game is the one where one player listens to a whispered message from another player, then passes it on to the next. By the time the message gets to the last player, it seldom resembles the message that started. I thought of this game as I reflected on the Apostle Paul's charge to Timothy, his son in the ministry. Paul was at the end of his earthly ministry, about to die as a martyr. He was concerned about his legacy, about the accuracy of the message Timothy would transmit to the next generation. He urged the young man to proclaim faithfully what Paul and others had taught him. Timothy was to be not only a faithful teacher to his peers, he was to equip faithful teachers who would prepare the next generation. Paul's challenge was urgent. He wrote, "The things you have heard me say in the presence of many witnesses, entrust to reliable men who will also be qualified to teach others. I solemnly urge you before God and before Christ Jesus, preach the word of God. Be persistent, whether the time is favorable or not. Patiently correct, rebuke, and encourage your people." Paul urged Timothy to do this because even though situations to which we apply truth may change, God's truth does not change. When we faithfully transmit the truth revealed in the Bible, the message will be the same, generation after generation.
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7: Your Moody Radio with the forecast. Chance of showers and storms building in today. A high this afternoon right around the upper 80s, but those chances will be few and far between. Isolated showers and storms tonight and overnight low in the low 70s. Partly sunny with a good chance of showers and thunderstorms on Wednesday with a high into the upper 80s. Occasional showers, a few storms Thursday with a high near 90. And then widespread showers and thunderstorms returning on Friday with a high on Friday right around 90 degrees. I'm staff meteorologist Sally Russell for Moody Radio, Florida.
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0: talking core truths, and have you ever wondered, I wonder what this guy's going to say?
1: Like about
0: you walk up to a pastor.
1: Okay,
0: and you say,
1: I was like, about you. I do wonder every day. I wonder what this guy's going to say.
2: That's a great answer.
0: Okay, I got to gather myself here. Welcome to the top of the hour, Boom Crew.
1: Exactly.
0: We are so glad you're with us here today. We're talking core truths this week. And, you know, it's you got to keep the main thing the main thing, right,
1: yes.
0: Guys? I mean, how many times we said this? It's and I go back to that great title of the book. It's the biography of Bill Walsh, who was a guy that revolutionized football. And he had a conviction that if you get the blocking and tackling down, you get each person in their position, executing it really well, just doing a few key things really well. The title of the book is The Score Will Take Care of Itself. Mm. And in a lot of ways, that's what we're doing here with Carl and Cruz. We're just dragging us back to what are the essentials here? Yeah, it's fun to get off into the weeds every now and then, but it's really awesome to just tackle what are the core truths that really anchor us in a relationship with Christ.
1: So you have to think about if the gospel changes everything and the word of God is true for every person on the planet, think about it cannot require cultural. It can't be hinged on our cultural understanding. It can't hinge on one language. Like it has to be, when you start to reduce it down to where somebody who lives in the Amazon rainforest.
0: Yes.
1: It has to, it's the same gospel for them as it is for us.
0: Yeah, that's right? That. Oh, Allie, you're stealing a passion from me here. It is so true. My conviction is if you can't take whatever your core convictions are and they can't go to Bangladesh or Amazon rainforest or to Mumbai, India or to Topeka, Kansas, if those things can't connect with the hearts of people in all those different broad contexts, maybe we're not hitting the core.
1: So that's when you go, okay, so disputes over should we have pews or chairs, carpet or hard floors, coffee in the sanctuary or not. Those can feel like big issues, but when you start
0: contemporary or hymn music.
1: Exactly. How loud should it be? It's not that those aren't important conversations to have at your church, but are they core convictions?
0: Are they core?
1: No.
0: Boy, it's so important. Yeah, so we're talking core convictions today. And I want to ask you, what are your top three core convictions? We're going to utilize these throughout the morning. Top three core convictions. And we're going to experiment with this a little bit this morning. We won't interact with them right now, but I want you to put them down and give them to us. What are your top three core spiritual convictions? And they don't have to be ordered, but what are the top three core convictions you have? 800-555-7898. 800-555-7898.

0: So Allie was asking a good question. What kind of core convictions are you talking about, core truths? And then you answered the question. So what's one that you have?
1: Jesus is Lord.
0: Jesus is Lord.
1: That's simple, foundational.
0: Yeah, he's the Savior of the world. He is the highest authority. No one can go to the Father but through him. That's a core truth, isn't it?
1: Absolutely.
0: Absolutely central. And so, just going to collect these up all day. What are your top three core truths? 800-555-7898. 800-555-7898. Coming up here, we got a man that he's not short on convictions of core truths.
1: Dr. Erwin Lutzer coming up here on Carlin Crew.
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0: So we're talking core truths, and when you have a guest like a Dr. Erwin Lutzer, don't you know he's taught a lot of truth from the scriptures? The truth will set you free. But are there some things that rise above others? And that's what we're tackling here this week. We've got Dr. Lutzer right now. How are you doing, young man?
11: I'm doing quite well, thank you. Thanks to the grace of God.
0: Yeah.
11: What an opportunity to be on with you and to talk about core truths, because nothing is more important than core truth.
1: Dr. Erwin Lutzer, pastor emeritus at Moody Church. You hear him on the program Running to Win, daily Bible teaching broadcast right here on Moody Radio. So let's talk about some of the core truths that you hold most dear. You have written so many books. Yeah. So if you were to identify a core truth on every book you've written, I don't even know if you could list them all. So narrow it down to maybe three or four core truths. Let's start with one.
11: You know, Allie, I think the most important core truth for a born-again Christian is love for Christ. We love him because he first loved us. I think that's one of the most important signs that somebody actually is born again. Because, you know, being loving Christ is not something we do naturally. It comes about being birthed in our hearts by the Holy Spirit when we accept the Lord. And if you don't have a love for Christ, that doesn't mean that you don't struggle with sin and everything else that oftentimes crowds out our lives. But there is that love for Christ. The love of Christ constrains us. Yeah. And it is so important. In fact, I remember a woman who struggled with alcoholism. And every time she fell into alcoholism, not every time, but frequently she would come to me as her pastor and say, you know, I sinned again. And whenever she prayed, the first words out of her mouth were these. She said, oh, God, you know I do love you. And even in the midst of her struggle, there was a basic love there, which should really take over our lives. And I want to ask everyone who's listening, by the way, do you love Christ? That, I think, is one of the most important core truths to show that you are indeed born again.
0: What does that love look like, Pastor? Because love is a verb. It has movement. It has affection. Love manifests itself in different ways. But at the end of the day, if someone's really wanting to examine their heart and ask the question, do I have the core truth that I love Jesus Christ, what will that look like?
11: Well, you know how I think it looks. It actually changes the way in which you approach life.
0: Yeah.
11: You know, think of it this way, Carl. If somebody asks you, do you love your wife? There's a way in which you can answer that, and then we can prove it by the way in which we serve our mate. In the very same way, when you ask the question, do you love Jesus Christ? The first thing that should come to mind is, I delight to serve him. I remember when my mother was nearly 100 years old. Now she lived to 103. But I remember how she just pled with Jesus that she could wipe his feet with her hair. She loved him so much. So it results in actions. It results in a life that is much lighter, if I might put it that way, because you're serving someone you love. Now, if you serve someone you hate, well, life can be very, very difficult. But imagine serving someone whom you love, even if it's difficult, even if the level of difficulty is the same. The attitude is entirely different.
1: Pastor Lutzer, I asked Dr. Michael Rydelnik about this same question. What is a core truth that maybe early on in your walk with the Lord that you thought was very, very important, and as you've gone on in your walk with the Lord, doesn't seem so important? What has changed for you over the years?
11: I think performance, the feeling that you have to really produce to perform or to show love and so forth. Whereas now, I love to meditate on Christ. As a matter of fact, even as Jonathan Edwards pointed out, that the more we meditate on him, the more we understand his beauty, the more we understand his great love for us. I mean, when you stop to think of it, here is the lily of the valley, here is the supreme object of love in the whole universe, namely Jesus Christ, and of course the entire Godhead. Here is that, and yet at the same time, we forget the fact that Jesus Christ, the lily of the valley, had the wrath of God poured out on him voluntarily for us. That's something to meditate and to realize that gives an entirely different view of life.
0: Yeah. Pastor Erwin Lutzer is our guest right now. Allie, I had a conversation with Pastor off radio, just called him on my cell phone a few days ago. And I want us to wrestle with this one, because the interesting thing about our love for Jesus, if that's a core truth, our love for God, our love for His grace to change us, not our own strength, no need to perform anymore. The strange irony is that Paul's progression of awareness of how far we fall short, I share it with him. He began with, I'm the least of the disciples, then I'm the least of the apostles. Then he whittled it down to, in fact, he started with apostles and he went to all disciples. Then he said, I am the chief among sinners. And the strange thing that we were talking about on the phone together is the closer we grow in our relationship with God, the more we are aware of our love for Him and the awareness of sin in our life. Now, I'm not sure that we are slaves to that, but it's peaked for me. The longer I walk with Jesus, I will say this, the better husband I've become, the better leader I've become. So are there, am I sinning less? Yes. Do I become sinless? No. But then we're also met with this strange thing, Pastor, where we're more aware of our shortcomings than ever. That is a strange irony, isn't it?
11: At the age of 99, a professor at Dallas Seminary, just before he died, said these words, "The older I get, the more impressed I am by the wickedness of my own heart and the wonder of God's grace." And I think that's the way every Christian dies. Aware of their sin like they've never been aware of their sin before, but also the wonder of God's grace. You're absolutely right, Carl. I have the same experience as you do, getting older, thinking about eternity. So many things that used to matter really don't matter anymore, because
0: isn't that
11: I don't
0: funny?
11: Have that many more days left when these things are going to be options for me. And so what you do is you whittle it down to that which is most important, your relationship with God, the state of your own heart, your dealing ruthlessly with sin, and all of those things. Why? Because you love Christ. And that love drives you, and it makes repentance easy, because after all, you're going to be back in fellowship with the one that you love, the one who
0: yes.
11: loves you even more than you love him. And what could be greater than that?
1: Dr. Erwin Lutzer with us right now. How do we both, as individual Christ followers and more corporately as the church, keep the core truths at the center of everything we do? Because it's been my experience, both as an individual and corporately, that it's easy to get pulled into a lot of directions with things that feel very important, but maybe get us away from core truth.
11: You know, Allie, if you're going to talk individually, every individual has to make that decision, because every ministry easily sucks you into various kinds of ministries that may not be the core truth for you. It may not be exactly what God wants you to do. It gives you the option, but it's up to you as an individual to decide, does this enable me to love Christ more? Do I honor him more doing A rather than B? Those are individual decisions, because look around us right now. Look at the internet with all of the options out there, even options among Christians, everyone vying for attention, everyone wanting to be able to make sure that their ideas are paramount. And so the pressure is everywhere. So just take yourself away, ask Jesus, what do you want me to do?
0: Yes.
11: And whittle it down.
0: Yeah, I'm reminded of what we find in 1 Thessalonians, I think it's chapter 4, verse 3. This is the will of God for you, your sanctification. And that's a phenomenal word for growing in this deeper love and obedience to Jesus Christ. And you're right, Pastor, there's a lot of things that I believe, need to be careful here, but I believe Satan will put some bait on a hook to get us pulled into something that is religiously active, but spiritually afield from the dynamic of falling closer in love with and serving God from a pure heart. What's your comment on that?
11: Oh, I agree totally. And as a matter of fact, some of those things that you are referring to may not be bad. They may be even good for others.
0: Yes.
11: But they may not necessarily be good for us. So, you know, as you begin to think about eternity, it really does. What was that that Samuel Adams once says? Was it Samuel Adams that says, "Nothing focuses the mind like the knowledge that one is to be hung in a fortnight." Well, once you think about eternity, you realize that there are very few things that are very, very important.
0: Yeah, so I got a follow-up to that, because not everybody's in there where I'm at, in my 60s, where you're at in your 40s, Pastor. I'm joking there. But no, not everybody's in a season of life that urges that. My intent now is to help people circumvent seasons or years of walking in the deserts of spiritual ambiguity and really focused on what is most important. I think with the rise of persecution that I believe is probably coming our way in the West, that brings focus to what matters most. But how do you coach someone who's young in the Lord, distracted by a lot of things, doesn't see the urgency of eternity yet? How do you help them see what is most important?
11: Hopefully, one sentence will make them stop and think. Young person, live as if you're going to die.
0: Yeah.
11: Because that's ultimately where it's going to end. So begin now living for what is most important and what is eternally important. I frequently tell people only that which is eternal is really important. So all of the things that we ascribe to, and I could mention sports here, and who wins and who loses and on, yeah, that's interesting. But, you know, in eternity, it will not matter.
0: Yeah, it's interesting on a practical note, and I don't know where you're at on this one, Allie, but sports used to be a big deal for me. I mean, I was a San Francisco 49er fan. And my dad got me onto that. And then I saw my dad, even in his latter years, he'd follow the Niners and he was excited about different draft picks. But the things of earth grow strangely dim in the light of his glory and grace.
1: Thinking that same, I just was looking up the lyrics for that old Christian hymn, "Turn Your Eyes Upon Jesus."
0: Oh,
1: you were thinking the same thing.
0: Yeah. Yeah, that's...
11: That really is a wonderful conclusion to what we're talking about. I love that song.
0: Yeah, isn't that a beautiful song? Turn your eyes upon Jesus. Look full in his wonderful face, and the things of earth will grow strangely dim in the light of his glory and grace. I gotta believe that wasn't written by a 20-year-old.
11: I honestly don't know who wrote it, but you're probably right.
0: Pastor Lutzer, our guest here, and I'll tell you something, guys. Running to Win is Core Truths, and he even goes into the mailbag and interacts with people that send in letters and emails dealing with questions of the heart, and he always brings people back to the gospel. So we got a link for you. Some of you maybe haven't listened to Running to Win in a while. 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
1: Yeah, we're going to link you to the site that has, we'll get you both to Running to Win, but also to books and sermons available by Pastor Lutzer. 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

0: So we've got some statistics that lead us to believe there's something going on with Generation Alpha. Have you heard about that, Allie?
1: I hear a lot of statistics. Which ones are you talking about?
0: Yeah, I mean, there are some stats. Some of them have been debunked a little bit, actually, so I can't wait to talk to our next guest. But there's some statistics that say that Generation Alpha, especially men, are coming back to the truth of the Lordship of Jesus Christ, which is good news.
1: Well, I think my first question is I need to refresh on who is Generation Alpha, because I get a little confused with all like Gen Z, Gen Alpha. I'm a geriatric millennial.
0: Well, let's...
1: That's the name for people.
0: Is that what they call it?
1: Yes, because we're on the older end of millennials.
0: Oh, that's funny.
1: So the geriatric millennial right here.
0: Okay, well, you got millennial, then you've got Gen Z, then you've got, I believe, Gen Alpha. So, they aren't one and the same, are they?
1: Maybe that's the first question for our guest.
0: Yeah. Okay, let's get into it. We've got an expert on Gen Alpha coming up.

0: So we got to get this question answered. Let's just get the man in here right now. Shane Pruitt, you got to answer the question. Who is Gen Alpha?
1: Gen Alpha is all of those born between the years 2010 and 2024. So at the time of this conversation, think those between the ages of 2 and 16. So if you think of a local church setting, those that are fully in children's ministry, preteen ministry, middle school ministry, and now even in high school ministry. And I work with a lot of college ministries as well. So I tell collegiate leaders and young adult leaders, hey, if you blink too long, they're going to be on your front porch as well. Yeah. Massive generation, over 50 million in the United States, nearly 2 billion worldwide. So that's a harvest of souls right there.
2: Shane Pruitt with us right now. He's the National Next Gen Director for the North American Mission Board. He's also co-authored a book called Reaching Generation Alpha, a ministry guide for discipling the church beyond the screen. You know, we had a guest on recently who talked about how this year was the year that everybody in higher ed has been waiting for, because this year's freshman class was born in 2008, which was a huge year in terms of the screens and the iPhones. So this was the first freshman class that has been raised entirely digitally.
0: Wow.
2: And I thought, wow, that's a fascinating observation. And so the unique aspect of educating class that has only known screens. Give a thought on that.
1: It's 100% true. In fact, a lot of times people ask me, what is the major difference between Gen Z and Gen Alpha? I would say Gen Z was impacted by social media, impacted by screens, impacted by tablets. You think the oldest end of Gen Z are now in their mid to late 20s. So if you go back almost 30 years, that's when everything kind of came on the scene. So they were impacted by it. What's different about Gen Alpha is not only are they impacted by it, but they're actually shaped and formed by it. And that's completely different. And so I know y'all care about discipleship. You know, when you think of discipleship, it totally changes the game, because I would say we're in the middle of a discipleship war with Generation Alpha. Because they've had tablets, they've had screens. Now the majority of them have smartphones by the time they're teenagers. So we used to ask the question, you know, how many of our students are being discipled? You know, is it a quarter of them? Is it half of them? How do we raise that bar? Now the question is totally different. We're not asking, is generation being discipled? Because they are. 100% of them are being discipled. So now the question is, who or what is discipling them? Is it algorithms? Is it cultural agendas? Is it their favorite social media influencer? Is it some kind of entertainer? They're all being discipled by something and someone. We want them to be discipled by Jesus. We want them to be discipled by truth, by the Holy Spirit. So that's where we as church leaders, as godly parents, godly grandparents, adults, teachers, coaches got to step into that. Because if we don't disciple Generation Alpha, the world is more than happy to do that for us. And we're not going to like it. I always say I'd rather Gen Alpha be discipled by the Gospels instead of the Grammys.
0: Yeah, and therein lies the problem. So everybody can do a knock on Gen Z, even millennials got a lot of rap for a lot of years. But Gen Alpha, you can say this is the ultimate digital soundbite generation. And we can get poo-pooing it. It's fascinating to me. I'm old enough to remember when every generation's been like, ah, these guys are knuckleheads, even the boomers, right? But what's the upside with Gen Alpha? What's the good?
1: It is. And I love that you point that out, too, because you hear adults all the time go, oh, man, these kids today are so different than whenever I was a kid.
0: They don't know how to work. They don't have their attention span stinks. Yep.
1: They only care about themselves. They're self-centered. In fact, I always love to pull some quotes. In fact, one of my favorite quotes, it says, the now generation has become the me generation. And it sounds like it's spoken of today about Gen Alpha. But that quote is actually from 1970, talking about baby boomers when they were young. I have another one that says, yes, their attention span is as short as one zap of a TV dial.

0: They don't want to work hard. They mainly care about themselves. They only want to be entertained. They don't want to climb a corporate ladder. And that was written in 1990 describing Gen Xers when they were young. I always say the same thing said about young people today were said about the previous generations when they were young. In fact, if you want to go even further back, I have a quote from Socrates saying that kids today don't respect their parents.
1: So I'm going to give you a chance to cheer for Gen Alpha, but time out here. Yeah. This is one of these weird contentions that I've had. Everybody says everything's changing. This generation is this. The fact is, I think things are way more similar than we ever imagine or give ourselves credit or lack of credit for. What do you think?
0: Absolutely. I believe in generational studies. Obviously, that's why I wrote a book. You know, I say we approach it like a missionary. Just like if you were going to go be a missionary in China, you would want to learn the language, the people, so that you could be an effective tool for the gospel. I'd say you approach Generation Alpha the same way. Learn about them, understand them, so you can be a tool for the gospel to point them to Jesus. But let me make this very clear. I say this all the time. You can read the Bible from Genesis through the maps at the back. That's what my old pastor used to say. I believe the Bible's the word of God from Genesis through the maps at the back. Listen, hey, you can read the Bible, and you know what you're not going to find? Terms like baby boomers, Gen Xers, millennials, Gen Z, Generation Alpha. What you're going to find is people made in the image of God that desperately need Jesus, that need Christian community, need to be discipled. That's what you're going to see. And that's exactly what Generation Alpha are. They're people made in the image of God that God loves so much he sent his son for, that desperately need to hear the gospel, desperately need to, you know about Jesus, that need to be discipled, need Christian community. Now, here's what's exciting about Gen Alpha. And I kind of trace it back to 2020, the pandemic, is what that did for Generation Alpha is it exposed them to the brokenness of the world and the brokenness of themselves at a much earlier age than probably previous generations. Wow. I think we realized it once we got older. Generation Alpha realized at a very early age that the world is broken. So what they started doing is they started looking for hope. They started looking for answers. They started looking for truth. When they didn't find that in the world because they're not, then guess what happens? Anxiety rates go up. Depression rates go up. Suicide attempts go up. That's where we has had an incredible opportunity as a church to slide in and go, hey, you're not looking for something, you're looking for someone. Because hope has a name, truth has a name, the answer has a name. It's the name above every name, Jesus Christ. So here's what's exciting. I've seen more young people, kiddos, teenagers, college students, young adults, make professions of faith in Jesus Christ as Lord and Savior their life in the last 6 years of ministry compared to the previous 20 years of ministry combined. I've seen more young people go all in on Jesus, be radical followers of Jesus. And here's also what some of our research that we found that we put in the book is when Generation Alpha was asked by GWI Marketing Research, what's the most important thing in life? They said as a generation, by far the number one answer was helping other people. Mm-hmm. So see, a lot of people go, oh, they only care about themselves, but they're telling you the most important thing in their life is to help others. That's where we as the church get to slide in that conversation and go, okay, hey, you want to help others. You're a cause-oriented generation. I tell senior pastors this all the time. Young people today, they want more out of church and sitting on padded pews, listening to sermons, going to potluck dinners, waiting for the rapture bus to sweep down and pick them all up, right? They want to live out their faith. They want to activate their faith. And so you get to go, okay, you're a cause-oriented generation. That's where we as the church, we get to go, hey, listen, the greatest cause there is the Great Commission of Christ. If you want to help people make disciples, if you want to help people point them to Jesus. And so we get to activate those who are in a generation. I love them. I believe in them. I'm positive on them.
2: Shane Pruitt, he's the National Next Gen Director for North American Mission Board. I'm with you. I'm the parent of a 14-year-old and a 17-year-old. And so the interesting thing that I've noticed about their generation is that they are, as a group, not particularly churched. So for both of my kids, the majority of the kids that they interact with outside of the church have no church background, do not know very much about or anything about the Bible. Coming up, let's talk about the challenge and the opportunity with this demographic coming up.
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2: How do we reach these youngins? That's what all of us old folks say, right?
1: Yeah, way to go. That's my language.
2: Reaching Gen Alpha, a ministry guide for discipling the church beyond the screen. We've got Shane Pruitt with us right now. For my kids' friends, their generation, their the people that they're going to school with, there's very limited biblical knowledge, very limited church attendance. The majority of the people that they interact with on a daily basis have probably never set foot in the church, which is much different from my generation. Speak to both the challenge and the opportunity there.
0: The challenge is there's not a lot of church background. You know, I kind of relate it to the difference between, say, Acts chapter 2 and Acts chapter 17. You know, in Acts chapter 2, Peter is mainly preaching to Jewish people that at least have a concept of God. They have a concept of scripture, right? So he's building off of their concept of God. He's building off of their knowledge of scripture, and he's just showing the Messiah throughout, saying, hey, that's Jesus, right? So they already have this kind of background. You know, I think there was a day where people had this kind of church knowledge. Whether they were followers of Jesus or not, they probably thought they were. So you almost had to convince people they were lost before you could tell them how to be found. I would say with Gen Alpha today, for the most part, they know they're lost. So I would say when you're sharing the gospel, here's the great opportunity is when you're sharing the gospel, yes, talk about sin, you know, preach about sin because the Bible does. But I'd say get to the cross a lot faster. Like tell them how to be found. Tell them how to be healed. Tell them what it means to know Jesus. Because for the most part, a lot of them, they know they're messed up. They know they're broken. They're looking for hope already. They're searching for answers already. So I would say get to the cross a lot faster.
1: Shane Pruitt, our guest right now. I think one of the advantages here, and if we look at boomers, Xers, even millennials, we did a massive disservice. Here's a core conviction we have here. We asked, it's called decisionism. We asked people, slip a hand in the air, no one's looking around, you know, walk down an aisle, get baptized, pray this prayer. For which vast numbers of those people have never known what it is to have a relationship with Jesus mm-hmm. Christ. They haven't talked about sin and repentance and what the gospel Jesus sent his disciples out to share. So when you're starting with a clean slate, I guess the big upside here is that you don't have this littered, anesthetized group of people. You're really working with a clean slate. So here's the question. If we know that the gospel is about looking at the man and woman in the mirror or the teenager and recognizing, whoa, that's the problem. I have sin. It's separating me from Jesus. And then I repent and become a follower of Christ. I'm intrigued why discipling is the key word in your book as opposed to converting. Mm-hmm. Explain the upside in that distinction.
0: Well, you know, there's this thing called the Great Commission. You know, it's not the great suggestion. It's not the great if you feel like it. The Great Commission doesn't say go and make converts. It says go and make disciples. And I would say even in giving a gospel invitation, you know, I preach and I give it a gospel invitation. I call people to repent, believe, respond on the spot. You got to make that clear. Even in that moment, I make this clear, like this is an invitation to be a follower of Jesus. This is an invitation to be a disciple of Jesus, and even explain what that is. Because even the gospel is not about you getting your get out of hell free card. It's not about you repeat this prayer, you join the Jesus club. This is about being a follower of Jesus, a disciple of Jesus, where he becomes, I make this very clear too, and I think this is what we got to make clear in Generation Alpha, is it would be refreshing to him to go, like, Jesus isn't just your savior, he's also your Lord. He's also your boss. He's Amen. Also your king. And I tell people this all the time. You need to understand this. The moment you say yes to Jesus for salvation, yes is the only answer you can ever give him again. Because see how this doesn't work? No, Lord. See that? That doesn't work? No, King. That doesn't work. Yes is the only answer you can ever give him again. In fact, one of the things I've been preaching about the last year is I made a list of what I call seven of the most false common views of salvation that are prevalent in the American church today. Hey, give your life to Jesus, you'll never be anxious again. Give your life to Jesus, you'll never be depressed again. Give your life to Jesus, everything's going to go your way. And then the moment it didn't, that's where I think that's where all the deconstructionism we saw over the recent years is go, oh man, following Jesus is hard. I'm out. Oh, wait, there's still suffering involved. We don't really give people a theology of suffering.
1: Yeah.
0: And so what I found when I had a lot of conversations with college students and young adults who were quote unquote deconstructing, it wasn't even necessarily that they were just rejecting the faith. Now, some were, don't get me wrong. Some were just wanting to live in sin. And now they have a word for it that sounds spiritual. But most of them were really deconstructing just bad things they were promised in the gospel or bad things they heard about Jesus. And they were trying to figure out what is true and what is right here. So I tell people all the time, you need to understand, here's what it means about being a follower of Jesus, is he doesn't promise you an easy life, promise you eternal life. And actually, sometimes following Jesus may actually make your life more difficult
1: because
0: you're going to be living counterculturally. You're going to be living upstream. Now, here's what's different about Generation Alpha over previous generations. Because they are online, because they are on social media, they've heard Christianity be bashed. They've heard Christians be made fun of. They've seen Christians be persecuted around the world. So it's almost like what we're told to do in the gospel is watch this. It's almost like Gen Alpha, if they are not followers of Jesus, they don't have any church background. It's almost like they've counted the cost already of what it means to follow Jesus before actually going all in on Jesus.
1: Wow.
0: Because they've seen people be made fun of. They've seen people be tortured and killed for it. So when they go all in on Jesus, it's almost like this pure conversion to be a disciple going, I've already counted the cost because I've seen all the nonsense online.
2: Yeah. Speaking of the nonsense online, I mean, with the prevalence of AI videos and realistic video games, this is a generation that is pretty desensitized. It's interesting when I'll be driving my SUV and I got kids and friends in the background, and some of the things that I hear them talk about, they're desensitized to some of the things that would shock me, that would shock you. They're not shocked easily, and they're looking for something that's real because the lines have been really blurred between the fake and the real. They want the real. How do we give them the real?
0: That's so true. I call them a very distrusting generation. One of the greatest things we can do as really parents, grandparents, church leaders, godly teachers, coaches, is to build trust with them. And I always say trust is spelled T-I-M-E, time. It just takes time because they are distrusting. They're distrusting of any kind of organization. They're distrusting. Let's be honest. A lot of them are distrusting of the church or religion. They're distrusted of everything they see because, right, they've been told their whole life, you know, all the news is fake. Everything online is filtered. Everything is polished and has a spin. They're very familiar with artificial intelligence. Let's just be clear. You know, I think a lot of times we think we got to educate them on AI and we got to give them help with AI. But let's just be honest. They'll educate us about AI. I never feel so old than when I show my kids a video and my 15-year-old goes, Dad, that's AI.
2: That's not real.
0: And then I feel really dumb and old, yes. And I'm like, you mean to tell me that cat can't drive a boat? You know what I mean? So like, I feel so old. But here's where I found is like, just be real and authentic because that's what they're hungry for. And I think this is where we can step in, is what I found with young people. We have a whole chapter in the book, Reaching Generation Alpha, called Gen Alpha and Their Security Blanket. I use Linus as an example. If you remember Linus from Charlie Brown,
1: yeah.
0: Always had his blue blanket with him, that security blanket. We all had that, a stuffed animals, blanket, football, whatever. Their security blanket is a screen.
2: Yeah.
0: Watch this. You have an entire generation. Their security blanket is a screen. So that means they're comfortable on the screen. They're articulate. They're confident. You get that same young person off that screen and get them in the real world around real people, it gets real awkward really
1: quickly.
0: Yeah,
1: they look like a deer in the headlights, bro.
0: Yeah, you're right. Yeah. Think about this. A lot of young people now can't even look you in the eye.
1: Yes.
0: They can't even have a conversation with you. And it's the same way with even their friends. You know, I kind of joke with, you know, some of the our kids and their friends. I'm like, y'all can be on FaceTime together for 3 hours. But if you accidentally run into each other, I call it in the wild, you know, at Walmart, you act like you don't even know each other. Like you will like ignore each other. It's so weird. So here's where I think we get to step in. People go, what's the future of ministry or what's the future of reaching Generation Alpha? I think a lot of people think digitally and all of those things are AI. Listen, that generation will teach us about that. But where we can teach them is how to have real relationships with real people in the real world and know how to do that. Because I think if there is a tragedy for this generation, it could be potentially they miss out on the beauty of the real and authentic around them because they're obsessed with the fake world online. So we got to help them know how to have real life, real conversations with real people in the real world.
1: Love it. Shane Pruitt, our guest. Now we got a link for you. Anyone, parent, grandparent, pastors, and I'm so thrilled. We had someone text us the other day, said, I've been a pastor for 40 years and I'm learning new stuff on the morning show every morning. How cool is that, Allie?
2: 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Just text Alpha if you want more on this resource. 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
10: 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Jesus, take the wheel. Only way I'm getting to the other side.

0: Knowing God from Harvest with Pastor and Evangelist Greg Laurie.
1: One of the easiest places to get a hardened heart is in a church. Because if you hear the message of the gospel and who Jesus is and you don't respond to it, your heart can get harder. The same sun that softens the wax hardens the clay. And there's a lot of people that know about God, but they don't know God. A real popular thing for people to say today is, well, I'm not into organized religion. Oh, what are you into then? Disorganized chaos? I'm not here to talk to you about religion. I'm here to talk to you about a relationship, a friendship with God that you can begin to experience. And Christ can fill that big hole that is in your heart right now. So here's my question. Is Jesus Christ, the Son of God, living inside of you right now? Being a Christian is not just following a creed. It's not just reading a Bible. Being a Christian is having Christ himself come and take residence in your heart. The Bible says, for as many as received him, he gave them the power to become sons and daughters of God. So there has to be that moment where you say, all right, Lord, I want you in my life. I want you to forgive me of my sin. And he'll do that for you. He's just a prayer away.
0: 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Find out how to begin a relationship with him by going to harvest.org. Just click on Know God. Already know God? Invite others to learn more about what it means to follow Jesus. Answers to questions about the Christian faith, online courses for Christian growth, and video messages from Pastor Greg Laurie can be found at harvest.org.
2: Your Moody Radio with the forecast. Chance of showers and storms building in today. A high this afternoon, right around the upper 80s, but those chances will be few and far between. Isolated showers and storms tonight, and overnight low in the low 70s. Partly sunny with a good chance of showers and thunderstorms on Wednesday with a high into the upper 80s. Occasional showers, a few storms Thursday with a high near 90. And then widespread showers and thunderstorms returning on Friday with a high on Friday right around 90 degrees. I'm staff meteorologist Sally Russell for Moody Radio, Florida.
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6: Lord, we thank you that you are so much greater, that there's no force, no person, no power that can stand against you, our great God.
7: Satan's blinded the minds of the unbeliever. Mm-hmm. But Jesus gives sight to the blind.
8: I came born with revenge, but then I came born again. And I want people to know God's love.
9: I want you to get a vision for what it is to be a disciple of Christ. Making your life not a cul-de-sac, but a conduit of truth and hope and love.
4: Now from the Call of Hope Studios, this is Carl and Crew.
9: Ever feel like you've been in a spiritual battle to hold on to a truth that you know is truth?
6: Within the last 24 hours, actually.
9: Oh. And I'm not even going to ask about it, man. No. I don't even want to know. I don't want to know. Sometimes Carl wants to know. Sometimes he's like, let's just move on.
6: So, yes.
9: No,
6: yes,
9: no, it's
6: I
9: a
6: do.
9: Battle. Can I tell you something, guys? Boom Crew, I need you to hear my heart. I feel like I stumbled over this yesterday. So here's what we're doing. You might hear some bed music and go, boy, that sounds a little bit familiar. If you're new here, it's going to be familiar. Next week is a full week of share. We're listener supported, but we don't want to reach a budget. We're reaching people with the gospel. And I've got a core conviction that I feel like I got up early this morning. I feel like crying right now. I feel like Satan's trying to steal it from me. And I'm not going to let it go. I'm not going to let it go.
6: Explain what you mean.
9: My core conviction is that we have a massive mission field sitting beside us every weekend in our pews and chairs in Bible preaching churches across America and beyond. Massive. And I'm not going to let it go. Allie, I need you praying for me that I never let this go.
6: Okay.
9: I actually feel like there's a spiritual war to rip this conviction from me. Just to rip it from me. And it's the result of we have offered a different gospel. We have asked people to raise hands, walk aisles. We've asked people to repeat this prayer. We've invited people to accept Jesus. All of which are kind of cloaked in this, make a decision today. And we've missed clarifying what the real gospel is. Therefore, we've invited people into something that is not good news at all. It anesthetizes them to the truth of what life in Christ can do to change everything. And I'm not talking about sinless perfection, but I'm talking about Holy Spirit regenerated souls that taste and see that the Lord is good. And yes, I do believe we have a massive crisis. I believe we've got a massive mission field as a result of this crisis. And they are not reached by getting on an airplane. They're reached by turning to your right or to your left, or looking front or looking back on a Sunday morning, and beginning to see that our mission field is right underneath our nose in church every weekend. I'm just going to riff here for a moment. This deconstruction thing that we talked a lot about over the last few years, where kids, especially post-COVID and going through COVID and all of that, deconstructed their faith. People, hear my heart here for a second. You can't deconstruct what was never built on the rock of Jesus Christ. It's impossible. Do I think that they were going through a lot of skepticism, maybe dealing with church hurt and all that? Yeah, but at the end of the day, when you are regenerated by the power of the Holy Spirit, you are now in new creation. The old is gone. The new has come. You're not going to be like this seed. And remember the four soils, and I expound on this in this resource we're going to offer you here in a second. You are not going to see people that have this season of just excitement. Whoa, excited about Jesus. That seed that landed on shallow soil. But it's not regenerate hearts that Jesus is speaking of there. Parents or people look back to seasons where they were fired up for Jesus. Let me be this clear. You can be exceedingly fired up for Jesus and not regenerated by him. Jesus said that. Isn't that something?
6: Yeah.
9: Exceedingly fired up. Just like you can be for the Bears or the Dolphins or the Bulls or the Lakers, or you can be exceedingly fired up and not be in that organization. Well, the same thing is true in Christ. It gets even deeper. We look at the worries of this world, the deceitfulness of wealth, and the desires for other things have totally squelched that seed that's being planted. And here's what you need to know, and I've got it, multiple people speaking to this in the book, The Unstoppable Gospel. But we have totally misconstrued people that what we've thought is that they were born again, but they're still struggling to overcome the deceitfulness of wealth and the desire for other things. So there's two things going on here. Can someone be born again and let the push and shove of materialism and the American dream get in the way of bearing fruit in Christ? Yes. But according to Jesus's words, it's those things of the desire for wealth and stuff that actually inhibits the life of Christ to ever truly be deposited in that person. That's the bigger problem. So we've got a discipleship problem because we've got a gospel problem. That is my conviction. It is true of my life. It's true of, in fact, I did an interview with all four of us. I didn't even touch on my story. Interviewed Super Die and Young Thunder and Allie, and to a different degree, but for all of us, we had this great deception of salvation. So you got to ask, well, what's the answer for this? Well, first off, I can't let go of this conviction, and I'm hoping that others grab hold of this same conviction. It's almost like I want to turn them onto a mission field that we just look left and right and forward and back to the people around us, those that we love. And I can't let go of this, Allie.
6: I mean, the Word of God doesn't let go of it. I mean, it's an uncomfortable topic, but it's clear in Scripture. And so it's a difficult message for sure, but it's a merciful message.
9: It's merciful. And in a note of levity, we had someone text in one time. It was the most precious text. Says, man, I just got some bad information. So I didn't follow Jesus. I get some bad information. And to a certain degree, even though I raised my hand and walked aisles and got baptized and memorized verses, I did too. I lacked some good information.
6: Mm-hmm.
9: I think we all did at some point. So we're doing an hour of pre-share here. I'm not letting go of my conviction. And I'm asking you to share it with me and then look in the pages and find the hope of the real gospel, the cure for the curse of mankind, what it is, how to articulate it, how to love those loved ones and people around you who suspect, man, they may not know Jesus. And it's not for judgment, it's for mercy, right, Allie?
6: Because the opportunity is there. It's not a, well, you're on the outs, so sorry.
9: No.
6: I mean,
9: they've got a pulse. They're alive. God's not done.
6: And he wasn't done with me. He wasn't done with you.
9: Yes.
6: And so this resource, so Carl's been talking, this he's captured this message, this core conviction in this featured resource, The Unstoppable Gospel. And that is our share premium. So as we head into fall share, every single person who gives a gift of any amount and wants it gets the book, gets a copy of this book so that you can explore it a little bit more deeply. 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We will send you the resource Carl's been talking about, The Unstoppable Gospel. 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
9: Yeah. Yeah, I my hope is that this book mobilizes gospel people for the mission field that we've overlooked for too long. And I think it'll give hope to moms and dads and wives and husbands and aunts and uncles and preachers and worship leaders. And I just praise God, and I mean it from the bottom of my heart, gift of any amount, we're going to send this book to you. It doesn't release till next Tuesday.
6: Correct.
9: So but as soon as this thing releases, we're going to get it out to you. And thank you for priming the pump from the bottom of our heart to make share just robust this year. And let's get this gospel out there, the real gospel, not another gospel, which, as Paul said, is no gospel at all. All right, how do they get on the horn and get this book in their hand?
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9: We'll do some shout-outs coming up. Love you guys. Let's go be gospel people.

0: Yeah, I want my life to preach, Ryan Stevenson, and that's what we're going to do. You know, yeah, I want to get this resource into your hand, and we want to prime the pump for share. We're listener-supported. The gospel changes everything. The gospel is unstoppable. That's our theme this year. I actually stole that title for my book from Randy, one of our guys that oversees this whole share event. And wow, what a beautiful thing. What a partnership we have with these people. Isn't it sweet, Allie?
1: Oh, I mean, we have such a great team here. You hear some voices on air, but there is an army that is never on microphone. But man, God-fearing people, gospel-loving people who are so instrumental in what we're doing every day.
0: Yeah, it's beautiful. We're just doing 1 hour of pre-share each day this week, just to prime the pump. We're at like 8.21% of our goal of where we've got to get. But we find that just putting a bug in your ear that we're going to be here 4 days next week really helps remind people and even prepare people. And some are ready to go to prime the pump and get this thing flowing. I just want to invite everyone in to be a part of this. And some of you feel prompted by the Spirit to do it right now. Any gift of any amount, we're going to send the resource, the unstoppable gospel, from powerless belief to true faith that changes everything. And we want to invite you in by way of this resource to be a part of an army of men and women of God who see the mission field in the West here for what it is, that we've got vast numbers of people that are very cultured in church. They know when to stand up, sit down, say amen, but they do not know the power of Christ within them. They've got a cultural Christianity, and it's so widespread, I do believe it's diluted the power of our witness, for sure, and it's hampered our ability to even make disciples, because it's impossible to disciple lost people. We want to get this resource into your hand. For a gift of any amount, we'll do it. We do not have a gift in yet. I'm kind of shocked by that, but that's okay. We are putting it out there for you guys. Prime the pump. Gift of any amount. We're going to get the book, The Unstoppable Gospel, into your hands. What else is on your heart here, Allie?
1: You know, I think that this is a great opportunity. I mean, I know that you, those of you who've given so faithfully to share, you don't give to get. And so that's not, we know that that's not your heart, but this is a phenomenal resource. And so it is such a joy to be able to give this to you. And so, I think give as the Lord leads, and then let us give you this gift that we think is really going
0: to
1: bless you.
0: That's a great way to put it. I think sometimes people are so right sold about this stuff that they're like, it's not about this. I think this is a unique partnership this fall share, because this is your heart. This is our heart. We share it together. We've been doing this show together, for some of you that have been with us now for a long time, a lot of years. And this is going to solidify a partnership around the gospel maybe like never before. So gift of any amount, jump in. And want to invite small gifts, large gifts, every size gifts, match challenge gifts, prime the pump. We're just sticking in here for this 1 hour saying, let's go, Boom Crew. Let's go reach the world. We want to arm you with what the gospel really is, so that you can not only pray rightly for those you love, but also talk to them rightly when God gives opportunity. Give us a jingle right now. 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
0: Okay, we are in 1 hour of pre-share, priming the pump. I've got to start. We got Paul in Ilgen, Illinois. Listen, let me break it down for you. We're listener supported here. We do not want to hit a budget. We really want to hit the gospel square on the head and get that gospel message not only across the airwaves, but using you. We're in a partnership here. This is way bigger than radio. And I really mean that. I mean, think about this. If we can arm you and equip you with tools that can help you see the mission field that we have in America for what it is and beyond. When I say America, I'm really saying North America, the West, and beyond. This can be radically transformative. And we're so grateful for you, Boom Crew. And we want to get this resource into your hand. I was sharing just here at the top of the hour, and some of you might just be waking up or just tuning in. I had this deep spiritual war, and I can't describe it as anything other than that. It was like the Lord spoke to me and said, demonic forces are trying to rip this conviction that you have out of your hands. And my conviction is born out of evidence around me in Ali, in Super Die, in Young Thunder, in myself. All four of us to differing degrees have stories of being raised in church, but missing the good information of the curse that we are born in and the cure that we have in Christ. And we just got a text from a guy, Andy, in Cleveland, who's texted us before. How cool is his story, Allie?
1: Yeah, fantastic. I mean, Andy, we appreciate you and so many of our listeners who are newer to us, and you've embraced not us as personalities, because that doesn't matter. God changes in and out of the seats, but the gospel message that's gone forth from Moody Radio for the last 100 years, yeah, that's unchanged, and we are seeing lives impacted, souls saved, Andy being one of them.
0: Yeah, it's so beautiful. So let's prime the pump this hour. We've got a few thank yous to give here in just a moment. But I just want to tell you, any gift of any amount, we're going to get the unstoppable gospel into your hands. From powerless belief to a true faith that changes everything. And this will answer a lot of questions for you about why maybe yourself feels so disconnected from this life abundant that's promised by Jesus, or for sure those around you, those you love. And it'll give you not only hope, but help for where do we go from here. So let's roll, Allie. Let's do some thank yous, and then we'll give out the number.
1: Yeah, I want to say thank you to Todd from Alabama. Appreciate your gift this morning. Elizabeth, new to the crew, giving for the first time, from Selma, Indiana. 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
0: Yeah, thrilling. And I want to shout out, this is, and when we say it doesn't matter what size gift, we genuinely mean that. Just let the Spirit of God lead you, and we'll get this resource into your hand. But I want to shout out to Pamela in Indiana, who gave a match challenge gift of $5,000 just about 3 minutes ago.
1: Wow.
0: Here. So it's small gifts, it's large. It's Pam, who came in from Iowa just now with $52. It's Elise that came in from Florida, Delray Beach, with $100 just now. So we're just going to get out of God's way. We're going to play a song here is what we're going to do. And we are going to just open up phone lines. We got them open for you right now, or you can go online. We're ready to go here, aren't we, Allie?
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Yeah, man, we've been washed, and when we've been born again, the sin of our soul is washed away because of the sacrifice of the blood of Jesus Christ, who spilled his blood for our salvation, freeing us from the curse of sin and death into the cure of life, life abundant with Jesus Christ. I had a friend just text me a metaphor and a half here that captures the crisis that we have. We'll do some thank yous here in a moment. Some of you hear the bed music going, what is going on? Are we in Cher? You've been here a while. You know what that sound is, music is. We're in 1 hour of pre-share each day this week. So this is the hour. We got another 30 minutes here. And I'm asking you to be praying right now. Those of you that pray, ask God to do a miracle. But the Unstoppable Gospel is the resource, the book that we're giving you. It's more than a resource. It's a book. It's got resources in it, by the way, that are going to help you big time. QR codes and everything that's going to land you on how to pray for lost people. 21 powerful truths people believe and are not born again. That'll rattle you a little bit, but it'll also give you hope. But here's the metaphor. I just had a friend text me this. He was in San Diego recently, and he said it was the wildest thing. It's God showed him what it's like for people to be in church but not be in Christ. Allie, you're going to love this. So he's standing there looking at the Pacific Ocean, and behind him, right near the ocean, is this big aquarium where all the fish that were native to the Pacific Ocean are in this tank. And he's standing there, and he's like, this is what the church is like in the West. You got all these people that are designed and called by God to be swimming out in this ocean of blessing. They're designed for that. Whosoever will may come, but they're trapped

0: people that go to Bible preaching churches every weekend who are culturized in Christianity. They know when to stand, when to sit. They know what to sing. They know when to say amen. They've had some good feelings a time or two. They've got some good friends, but many of whom have never been in Christ, even though they've been in church for years. And then you take those kids that were raised and they had these emotional experiences in youth group or when they were kids or they prayed a prayer, but they're far from God. Listen to me. Let's get our head around this one. They went out from us because they were not of us. You can't deconstruct what was never built on the rock. His name is Jesus. And sometimes lost people look at Christians, I'm using air quotes, and they go, man, I don't want to be that. And they've got a good reason for that. And it's because we've got people that are Christian in name only that have no ability to let their light so shine before men. And so this crisis has a huge long tail of downstream impact, and it's not good. But we can turn this baby around, and we got hope on the way, don't we, Allie?
1: We do. This resource, The Unstoppable Gospel, we want to give it to you for a gift of any amount. 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
0: Yeah, we're thrilled. This is amazing. Just 1 hour each day this week, a little pre-share shot in the arm, priming the pump. Actually, the Mucky Mucks came to me a couple of years ago and said, hey, could we get some pre-share? The Boom Crew is so strong in the Lord. And here's what's beautiful about this. Some of you won't be here next week. Some of you don't listen every day. You drop in, and now we're putting a bug in your ear that share is next week. Some of you feel like, I'm going to prime the pump right now. Everyone, no matter the size gift, we're going to send you, it releases next Tuesday, a copy of The Unstoppable Gospel, From Powerless Belief to True Faith That Changes Everything. And this is going to be a tool for you. So we want to get it in your hands right now. Let's go for it, Allie.
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0: Do what you do, Boom Crew.

0: and Wilson. It's a God story. It's Carl and crew. We have 1 hour each day this week in pre-share. What are we doing? Priming the pump. That's all we're doing. Getting the word out there. And I'm pumped about this. I feel like there's bugs being put in ears and people are saying, okay, I'll be ready to go next week. Some are saying we'll prime the pump today. Yesterday we had someone in the 1 hour that we did yesterday said, I'm a pump primer. Put me in there. And so we're grateful for you. We're getting a resource out to you that is so in the swift water of what God's Spirit is doing here on our show. It's just hard to even get your head around. I think we have a potential for a spiritual awakening to happen around this, Allie.
1: So we want to get this book to as many people as possible, and this is our thank you gift during share. So a gift of any amount. You give $5, you get the book. You give $5,000, you get the book, because it's never been about the dollar amount. That's, you know, that we always say we're not reaching a budget. We're reaching a world with the gospel of Jesus Christ. So this is in line with that. This is our way of saying thank you. Get this resource. Let's unite our hearts around what God's doing here.
0: Yeah. It's the unstoppable gospel, from powerless belief to a true faith that changes everything. And some of you are going to have eyes opened, some about themselves. Some of you have texted us before being pained about, I don't have assurance of salvation. This will clarify the curse and the cure and what it is to have the with God life, so that you can minister to people who are by the millions in Bible preaching churches in the West, lost and don't know it. You can encourage yourself by having assurance of salvation like never before, and how the gospel truly does change everything. And how the power of the Spirit can confirm that you are a child of God. So it's not a long read, but it's clear on those fronts. And we want to get it to you for a gift of any amount. Prime the pump. Who's got the spiritual gift of priming pumps?
1: Well, Deborah does. Thank you from Nebraska. Jim, thank you. Paul, Todd, Elizabeth, new to the crew. Thank you, Donna. Thank you, Barbara, Pam, Elise. Anonymous gift from Georgia. Thank you, Amy, Alexander, Sue, Tad, Karna, Jason, Danny. Christine's new to the crew from Ohio. Thank you, Lois. Thank you, Michael. If you want to give your gift of any amount, get the book, this resource, The Unstoppable Gospel. 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
0: Okay, I got to linger on this gift of any amount, because we do match challenges when we get into SHARE next week. We're going to have big old match challenges, and I have seen that the Lord evens everything out. You know what I mean?
1: Yes.
0: In the kingdom,
1: mm-hmm.
0: He works it all out. And I want those of you right now that feel like $5 is embarrassing, don't you dare be embarrassed. I'm putting on my dad hat and pastor hat right now. I mean that. Right, Allie?
1: Oh, yeah.
0: Don't you dare. Some of you feel like I can squeeze out $10, $2. Because here's what's real. We already had a gift of $5,000 come in this morning. This is not about the amount. This is about the gospel changes everything. And the unstoppable gospel is a resource we want to get into your hands for a gift of any amount. And we're going to go take the hill to the glory of God. Look, our culture might be going sideways, but the gospel's not done. Selena gets it from Ohio. New to the crew, $2. That's what you can do right on. Right, Allie?
1: Yes. Thank you for jumping in. We've seen a couple of you, three new to the crew, just here in this last couple minutes. Wow. When we see that little, there's a little star next to the names of those who are new to the crew. So we know that this is your first time jumping in, partnering with us. And so we're so grateful for you. That gift goes to everybody who wants it, who gives a gift of any amount during SHARE. 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Those of you who've given faithfully for 20, 30 years, because we know that you're there too.
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0: Chris Tomlin, how good it is. It's Carl and Crew, and we are in 1 hour of pre-share each day this week. That's pump priming, and we're doing it today. Look, we're listener supported. We can't do this without you. Straight up, can't. And imagine a world where listeners said, you guys got it. We don't. This is you. We are listener supported. We can't do it without you. We're not selling Ginsu knives and Chevy trucks, man. We just ain't doing it. So the beautiful thing is when you jump in, you're a shareholder in the gospel, and I'm exhausted sharing it, so I'm going to let Allie talk about this book we got coming your way. It comes out next Tuesday, but we'll get it to your hands.
1: Yeah, The Unstoppable Gospel. This is a book that Carl has labored over the last year. It confronts a false gospel that has permeated the church in the West that asks nothing of us, that says you slip a hand in the air, you just pray a prayer, you just come to the front of the church, and you're good. You and God are good. And many people have walked out of a church after that kind of an invitation with a great delusion, a hallucination of salvation. Now, are we saying that nobody can be saved by raising a hand or praying a prayer? Certainly, that's not what we're saying. But many, many people have been led into a deep deception because they think that they possess something that they do not. And so this book, The Unstoppable Gospel, kind of peels back the curtain on this and calls us to something higher, something that's truly biblical. And we know that so many of you who listen, this is your passion as well. You've heard us talk about this quite a bit on this show, and you're with us. So this resource, The Unstoppable Gospel, this is our share premium, and we are going to give it to every single person who asks for it, who gives a gift of any amount during share.
0: Yeah, any amount. And I want to stress that. I don't want shame, false guilt, all this junk that Satan's telling you, like, I am so strapped right now. And here's why. It all evens out. We had a match challenge gift come in from a woman in Indiana this morning for $5,000. They came in about 25 minutes ago. $5,000. So, and then we get $100 gifts and $52 gifts and $103. I'm seeing gifts all over the board here right now. We're priming the pump. Our big goal is $2.5 million. It costs a lot. Ministry costs money. There's no doubt about it. We got great stewards here. But we're asking you to prime the pump today. Any gift of any amount. And I'm looking for new to the crew. Those of you that have just been listening a month or 6 months or a year, but you've never jumped in, this is a great opportunity. We're going to send you The Unstoppable Gospel for any gift of any amount. And I'm asking you, don't be shy today. Jump in big time. Just Michael from Elgin just came in, increased his monthly gift by $50.
1: Wow.
0: Give me a B.
1: B. B. Oh, okay.
0: That will explain next week, but we shout out letters from Boom Crew for gifts of $1,000 or more, but a guy like Michael increasing his monthly gift, something's going on there. Okay, we got a lot of thank yous to give. We'll give them when we get back. Allie, let's give details. 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
7: In 1975, Tom Somerville came to Moody Radio as administrator of program production. 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
8: I took the staff out to lunch, and then I took them all to the top of the Hancock Building. 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
0: Down to our last couple of minutes here, 1 hour each day this week of pre-share, just a priming of the pump for a great effort, man. The gospel changes everything, guys. And Allie, what's on your heart?
1: You know, I want to say some thank yous. We've seen a number of you new to the crew giving this morning for the very first time. So how cool, giving during a pre-share hour, never given to Moody Radio. Selena from Ohio, Jennifer from Tennessee, Luis from Florida, Matt from Ohio,
0: sweet,
1: all new to the crew giving, and we'll receive that book that is our gift to you, The Unstoppable Gospel, a gift of any amount. We'll send it to you. Thank you to Christine from Indiana. Thank you, Peter, Judy, Emily. Thank you, Susan. Thank you, Larry from Wisconsin. Suzanne from Georgia. Thank you, Terry from Florida. Sheila from Indiana. Thank you, Annabelle from Indiana. Susan from Georgia increased her impact partnership. Thank you, Jody, Christina, Tamara, Jane, and Joseph. Thank you for your gifts this morning.
0: 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God, I want to thank you this morning in this pre-share hour for these great men and women of God who are stepping up. And Lord, I pray that as they get this book, The Unstoppable Gospel, it will ignite in them not only confidence of who they are in you, but how to pray for those who are in church but are not yet in Christ by the millions. Oh Lord, we pray for a revival of the gospel as if there were another gospel at all. Oh Lord, we pray. Spirit of the living God, fall fresh on us, I pray. Bring awakening to our nation and bring it through the gospel. Lord, let us see the mission field for what it is today, we pray in Jesus' name. Amen.
1: Amen.
0: Wow, we got a mission field right under our feet, don't we, Allie?
1: We do. And The Unstoppable Gospel, this resource that we want to send to you, it really unpacks this. And this is such a big part of what we do here. And if you've been listening and we've talked about passages like Matthew 7 and the parable of the sower, and is it possible to be in church but not in Christ? Not
0: yes.
1: Only is it possible, it is the great challenge of our generation.
0: It is. Allie, the many who will say to me on that day, Lord, Lord, and I know what some of you are thinking. Oh, my kid had a great experience with God at a camp, or there was a time when they prayed a prayer with me. Listen to me. Listen to me. There is a great deception in our Western Christian culture. The gig goes like this. People are continuing to hold on to substitute gods, and they think they've got Jesus in this one hand, but they're in church, or they used to be in church, but they were never yet born again. That is the crisis. It is real. Are there derailed disciples? Yes, but the real challenge, according to Jesus, is many will say on that day, "Lord, Lord," and he's going to say, "I never knew you." And their appeal is going to be, we were religiously active. They were religiously active at one point, or even up to the end, but they were never in Christ. Those are tough words, but it's truth. Gift of any amount for pre-share. Just got a few seconds here, and we're going to send you a copy of The Unstoppable Gospel. I'm asking you, no matter what you can give, jump in right now. And when we say we don't care what you can give, we actually mean it, don't we?
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0: Yeah, thank you, Robert. 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
1: Lord, we thank you that you are so much greater, that there's no force, no person, no power that can stand against you, our great God.
10: 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Mm-hmm. But Jesus gives sight to the blind.
18: I came born with revenge, but then I came born again. And I want people to know God's love.
0: I want you to get a vision for what it is to be a disciple of Christ, making your life not a cul-de-sac, but a conduit of truth and hope and love.
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0: Okay, I got a core truth and I got a fun way to illustrate it. A core truth that I am convinced of, and no one can pry this one from my hands, is that if you build a church on a platform of commitment to making disciples in the power of the Holy Spirit, if that's the system, okay, let's just use an earthly word, if that's the system that you are committed to making disciples, thereby meaning that everybody is involved in doing their part, no matter what it may look like. Here's my conviction. You don't need super saints. You need all of God's kids. And there is massive, massive wins that will come as a result of it. When I'm talking super saints, I'm using Paul's language. There's no such thing as super saints. But even the early church thought, man, there's super saints here. Paul was debunking that myth by challenging people, go and make disciples, and this is how we do it. Now, I'm going to illustrate it, kind of back into it. I'm going to give the metaphor after I give that truth. So here's the truth. In Chicago, bear with me, I know you're probably not a Bears fan, especially if you're in Florida or Indianapolis. Oh boy, you're not a Bears fan at all. But let me give you an illustration. Ben Johnson is a new head coach here in Chicago. They beat Philadelphia with Jalen Hurts, one of the best ranked quarterbacks in the NFL. They beat him last night 27-7. Is that right?
1: That's correct.
0: 27-7. Mm-hmm. This is what I'm convinced of. I'm convinced that Ben Johnson has built such an offensive system juggernaut that uses every person that it doesn't require a super quarterback to even run the offense. Case Keenum probably had the best football game of his career, and he's been in the NFL. He's been on like 8 teams. I think he's
1: undrafted.
0: Yeah. He's not super mobile. Sorry, Case, if you're listening. Not super mobile. He's not one of these extraordinary athletes. You know what I'm talking about, Allie. You see it on the basketball court, right? Where
1: sure.
0: guys got this athletic mm-hmm. ability. There's no Michael Jordans on this football team. Now, some might say, well, Caleb Williams is that guy. Well, maybe. But here's what's crazy. A third-string quarterback beat Philadelphia 27-7 last night on Monday Night Football.
1: It's a good game.
0: So here's my core truth on this one. The beautiful thing about having a disciple-making church, that you're disciple-making by nature requires everybody get in your spot and execute the X's and O's. Stick with the blocking and tackling. We need people with gifts of mercy. We need people with gifts of helps. We need administrators. We need teachers. We need preachers. We need leaders. We need everyone on deck. And here's the beautiful thing. We don't need any super saints, baby, because God's plan is going to get her done.
1: Mm. So, I mean, certainly the leadership, and that's part of, I mean, having that
0: for
1: kind of a
0: sure.
1: system. So great leadership would be important.
0: Yeah, and great leadership is going to not create a cul-de-sac kind of around that gifting.
1: Right.
0: It's going to create a conduit where a good leader actually steps back and mm-hmm. opens wide the door so that everybody can come into this effort. But it just struck me because I think most pundits thought, for sure, Case Keenum, he hasn't had this storied history of great exploits in football. He's been on 8 teams. I think he's been in the league for a long time. How old is he?
1: I think he's 38.
20: He's 38.
0: He's 38. In NFL numbers, that ain't young.
1: No.
0: And I got to believe, if you ask Case Keenum, and Superdy and I were talking about it, I went to bed at halftime because I actually have a life in the morning here. I've got to get to bed. But the offensive scheme, if there was an offensive scheme that was akin to making disciples in the church, it's what Ben Johnson has done at Chicago. It's got everybody involved. It is not two exceptional wideouts that go deep with a quarterback that can just hit a bullet at 40 yards. It's like movement. It's like everybody's got their job. And it's so confusing, it caught Philadelphia flat-footed, man. And if you're in Philly this morning, I love you. I hope you're okay, because you got beat by a third-string quarterback. So that's my metaphor for disciple-making. And I think it works, Allie.
1: Yeah. I mean, if everything is centered around one person, football team or in a church,
0: yeah,
1: then that's a dangerous place to be, right?
0: Because it rises and falls on how good a day that one guy or gal is having.
1: Yes.
0: Or those few people. Mm-hmm. How are they doing? But when the church is on the move, these even great leaders can have a down day, but the disciple-making juggernaut is moving on. Isn't that cool?
1: Yeah.
0: Come on now. Okay, coming up, we're talking core truths. And, let me ask you a question. Give me a text message. What's the core truth of faith that you just hang on to and you know it's true? Text us your answer, 800-555-7898. 800-555-7898. We'll get some response. We'll shout them out coming up. It's fun to hear what the Boomcrafts say about this.
1: Yes, always. 800-600-9624.

0: Yeah, sing it out, man. CC Winans, we're getting some response here. Core truths that people hold on to. I'm a sinner in need of a savior is my core truth. Praise God for that one.
1: It's a good one. How about that Jesus died on the cross for my sins? That's a really important core truth.
0: Yeah, and they go on to say, if I was the only human on earth, it would have still gone, Jesus would have still gone to that cross. Wow. He rose 3 days later to sanctify me so that I could be more like him every day. Come on now. Come on now. All right, core truth. We got to get the core man in here.
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0: So we're talking core truths, and when you have a guest like a Dr. Erwin Lutzer, don't you know he's taught a lot of truth from the scriptures? The truth will set you free, but are there some things that rise above others? And that's what we're tackling here this week. We've got Dr. Lutzer right now. How are you doing, young man?
9: I'm doing quite well, thank you. Thanks to the grace of God.
0: Yeah.
9: What an opportunity to be on with you and to talk about core truths, because nothing is more important than core truth.
1: Dr. Erwin Lutzer, pastor emeritus at Moody Church. You hear him on the program Running to Win, daily Bible teaching broadcast right here on Moody Radio. So let's talk about some of the core truths that you hold most dear. You have written so many books. Yeah. So if you were to identify a core truth on every book you've written, I don't even know if you could list them all. So narrow it down to maybe three or four core truths. Let's start with one.
9: You know, Allie, I think the most important core truth for a born-again Christian is love for Christ. We love him because he first loved us. I think that's one of the most important signs that somebody actually is born again. Because, you know, being loving Christ is not something we do naturally. It comes about being birthed in our hearts by the Holy Spirit when we accept the Lord. And if you don't have a love for Christ, that doesn't mean that you don't struggle with sin and everything else that oftentimes crowds out our lives. But there is that love for Christ. The love of Christ constrains us. Yeah. And it is so important. In fact, I remember a woman who struggled with alcoholism. And every time she fell into alcoholism, not every time, but frequently, she would come to me as her pastor and say, you know, I sinned again. And whenever she prayed, the first words out of her mouth were these. She said, oh, God, you know I do love you. And even in the midst of her struggle, there was a basic love there, which should really take over our lives. And I want to ask everyone who's listening, by the way, do you love Christ? That, I think, is one of the most important core truths to show that you are indeed born again.
0: What does that love look like, Pastor? Because love is a verb. It has movement. It has affection. Love manifests itself in different ways. But at the end of the day, if someone's really wanting to examine their heart and ask the question, do I have the core truth that I love Jesus Christ, what will that look like?
9: Well, you know how I think it looks. It actually changes the way in which you approach life.
0: Yeah.
9: You know, think of it this way, Carl. If somebody asks you, do you love your wife? There's a way in which you can answer that. And then we can prove it by the way in which we serve our mate. In the very same way, when you ask the question, do you love Jesus Christ? The first thing that should come to mind is, I delight to serve him. I remember when my mother was nearly 100 years old. Now she lived to 103. But I remember how she just pled with Jesus that she could wipe his feet with her hair. She loved him so much. And so it results in actions. It results in a life that is much lighter, if I might put it that way, because you're serving someone you love. Now, if you serve someone you hate, well, life can be very, very difficult. But imagine serving someone whom you love, even if it's difficult. Even if the level of difficulty is the same, the attitude is entirely different.
1: Pastor Lutzer, I asked Dr. Michael Rydelnik about this same question. What is a core truth that maybe early on in your walk with the Lord that you thought was very, very important, and as you've gone on in your walk with the Lord, doesn't seem so important? What has changed for you over the years?
9: I think performance, the feeling that you have to really, produce to perform or to show love and so forth. Whereas now, I love to meditate on Christ. As a matter of fact, even as Jonathan Edwards pointed out, that the more we meditate on him, the more we understand his beauty, the more we understand his great love for us. I mean, when you stop to think of it, here is the lily of the valley. Here is the supreme object of love in the whole universe, namely Jesus Christ, and of course the entire Godhead. Here is that, and yet at the same time, we forget the fact that Jesus Christ, the lily of the valley, had the wrath of God poured out on him voluntarily for us. That's something to meditate and to realize that gives an entirely different view of life.
0: Yeah. Pastor Erwin Lutzer is our guest right now. Allie, I had a conversation with Pastor off radio, just called him on my cell phone a few days ago. And I want us to wrestle with this one because the interesting thing about our love for Jesus, if that's a core truth, our love for God, our love for his grace to change us, not our own strength, no need to perform anymore. The strange irony is that Paul's progression of awareness of how far we fall short, I share it with him. He began with, I'm the least of the disciples, then I'm the least of the apostles. Then he whittled it down to, in fact, he started with apostles, then he went to all disciples. Then he said, I am the chief among sinners. And the strange thing that we were talking about on the phone together is the closer we grow in our relationship with God, the more we are aware of our love for him and the awareness of sin in our life. Now, I'm not sure that we are slaves to that, but it's peaked for me. The longer I walk with Jesus, I will say this, the better husband I've become, the better leader I've become. So are there, am I sinning less? Yes. Do I become sinless? No. But then we're also met with this strange thing, Pastor, where we're more aware of our shortcomings than ever. That is a strange irony, isn't it?
9: At the age of 99, a professor at Dallas Seminary, just before he died, said these words, "The older I get, the more impressed I am by the wickedness of my own heart and the wonder of God's grace." And I think that's the way every Christian dies. Aware of their sin like they've never been aware of their sin before, but also the wonder of God's grace. You're absolutely right, Carl. I have the same experience as you do, getting older, thinking about eternity. So many things that used to matter really don't matter anymore, because
0: isn't that
9: I don't
0: funny?
9: Have that many more days left when these things are going to be options for me. And so what you do is you whittle it down to that which is most important, your relationship with God, the state of your own heart, you're dealing ruthlessly with sin, and all of those things. Why? Because you love Christ. And that love drives you, and it makes repentance easy, because after all, you're going to be back in fellowship with the one that you love, the one who
0: yes.
9: loves you even more than you love him. And what could be greater than that?
1: Dr. Erwin Lutzer with us right now. How do we both, as individual Christ followers and more corporately as the church, keep the core truths at the center of everything we do? Because it's been my experience, both as an individual and corporately, that it's easy to get pulled into a lot of directions with things that feel very important, but maybe get us away from core truth.
9: You know, Allie, if you're going to talk individually, every individual has to make that decision, because every ministry easily sucks you into various kinds of ministries that may not be the core truth for you. It may not be exactly what God wants you to do. It gives you the option, but it's up to you as an individual to decide, does this enable me to love Christ more? Do I honor him more doing A rather than B? Those are individual decisions, because look around us right now. Look at the internet with all of the options out there, even options among Christians, everyone vying for attention, everyone wanting to be able to make sure that their ideas are paramount. And so the pressure is everywhere. So just take yourself away, ask Jesus, what do you want me to do, and whittle it down.
0: Yeah, I was. I'm reminded of what we find in 1 Thessalonians. I think it's chapter 4, verse 3. This is the will of God for you, your sanctification. And that's a phenomenal word for growing in this deeper love and obedience to Jesus Christ. And you're right, Pastor. There's a lot of things that I believe, need to be careful here, but I believe Satan will put some bait on a hook to get us pulled into something that is religiously active, but spiritually afield from the dynamic of falling closer in love with and serving God from a pure heart. What's your comment on that?
9: Oh, I agree totally. And as a matter of fact, some of those things that you are referring to may not be bad. They may be even good for others.
0: Yes.
9: But they may not necessarily be good for us. So, you know, as you begin to think about eternity, it really does. What was that that Samuel Adams once says? Was it Samuel Adams that says, nothing focuses the mind like the knowledge that one is to be hung in a fortnight? Well, once you think about eternity, you realize that there are very few things that are very, very important.
0: Yeah, so I got a follow-up to that, because not everybody's in there where I'm at, in my 60s, where you're at in your 40s, Pastor. I'm joking there. But no, not everybody's in a season of life that urges that. My intent now is to help people circumvent seasons or years of walking in the deserts of spiritual ambiguity and really focused on what is most important. I think with the rise of persecution that I believe is probably coming our way in the West, that brings focus to what matters most. But how do you coach someone who's young in the Lord, distracted by a lot of things, doesn't see the urgency of eternity yet? How do you help them see what is most important?
9: Hopefully, one sentence will make them stop and think. Young person, live as if you're going to die.
0: Yeah.
9: Because that's ultimately where it's going to end. So begin now living for what is most important and what is eternally important. I frequently tell people only that which is eternal is really important. So all of the things that we ascribe to, and I could mention sports here, and who wins and who loses and on, yeah, that's interesting. But, you know, in eternity, it will not matter.
0: Yeah, it's interesting on a practical note, and I don't know where you're at on this one, Allie, but sports used to be a big deal for me. I mean, I was a San Francisco 49er fan. And my dad got me onto that. And then I saw my dad, even in his latter years, he'd follow the Niners and he was excited about different draft picks. But the things of earth grow strangely dim in the light of his glory and grace.
1: Thinking that same, I just was looking up the lyrics for that old Christian hymn, Turn Your Eyes Upon Jesus.
0: Oh,
1: you were thinking the same thing.
0: Yeah. Yeah,
9: that really is a wonderful conclusion to what we're talking about. I love that song.
0: Yeah, isn't that a beautiful song? Turn your eyes upon Jesus. Look full in his wonderful face, and the things of earth will grow strangely dim in the light of his glory and grace. I gotta believe that wasn't written by a 20-year-old.
9: I honestly don't know who wrote it, but you're probably right.
0: Pastor Lutzer, our guest here, and I'll tell you something, guys. 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
1: Yeah, we're going to link you to the site that has, we'll get you both to Running to Win, but also to books and sermons available by Pastor Lutzer. 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

0: hosting Meta's Mark Zuckerberg, as well as heads of Anthropic, OpenAI, and others at the White House summit. Much of the Southern California coast now placed under a coastal flood advisory and high surf advisory. This is all due to potentially damaging swells expected from Hurricane Polo. Those are your top headlines.
1: What core truth is God most using in your life today? Oh, that's red meat, man. That's red meat to a junkyard dog. What core truth is God most using in your life today? And, you know, I think about core truths, and there's a lot of them, but I think I go back often to the 16th chapter of the book of Corinthians. I think it's verse 9. Let me give it to you from my heart. Its bottom line is this. Paul's saying to the church of Corinth, he says, man, I want to come see you, but I got to hang on here in Ephesus because a wide door for effective work is open to me. Comma. And there are many adversaries. So you look at different core truths in Scripture that really touch you at any given moment. And as a leader of a couple of campuses, of churches here in Chicagoland and being on a morning show, man, it is so encouraging to know, yes, God is on the move. Wide doors of opportunity. And just like Paul, there are many adversaries. It's okay. I mean, that'll put fuel in. That is red meat to a junkyard dog.
2: Yes, it is. It really is.
1: It's just so cool. So what is that core truth that God is most using in your life today? Think about that. Somebody texted in earlier here, said, my identity in Christ. I was so filled with shame. I was just a mess. But we want to hear your story. We want you to call in. Give us a jingle. Let's light up these phone lines, man. We're here to celebrate core truths all week long, and we're including you in this incredible opportunity. Allie, what do you say, sister?
2: You know, I've been really exploring lately, what does it mean? Why do you believe what you believe, first of all? And what is it that makes your belief different? And so the uniqueness.
1: Explain that to me.
2: So, you know, it's interesting. We had a very, one of the most interesting, we have a Tuesday chapel here, an all-employee, all-student chapel service on Tuesdays here at Moody Bible Institute. And so one of the series that they're in now is kind of, it's like answering some big core questions. And so I had never heard it clearly presented. The topic was, why are we Protestant evangelicals?
1: That's a great question to get a core truth around.
2: And so this was maybe 2 weeks ago in chapel. And so I believe it was Dr. Brian Tucker. And so he explained so clearly, breaking down, explaining the Reformation, explaining the five solas, what it means to say that by faith alone, by grace alone, through faith alone, but through Christ alone, for the glory of God alone. And I know I missed one on scripture alone. But in really, really wrestling with understanding why you believe what you believe as opposed to something else. And so, I mean, that maybe that's not a nice, neat answer, but
1: that's
2: really
1: great.
2: Really wrestling with, because it's easy to throw all faiths into a bucket.
1: Yeah.
2: And the world tries to do that and kind of swirl it up and say, well, don't we mostly believe the same thing? And you can say, no, as a Christian, but break that down a little bit more. Do you understand why you are a Protestant evangelical as opposed to something else?
1: Oh,
2: so the
1: good,
2: core truth of what it means to be a Protestant evangelical.
1: Yeah, the five solas are amazing. So Tucker unpacked that whole thing.
2: Yes,
1: huh?
2: And I had never heard it so clearly presented. It was both, I mean, intellectually stimulating, but also such an awesome faith builder, because these are things that you've heard in part, but to have it, see it all laid out with Scripture, it fired me up.
1: Do I dare ask if that chapel is online anywhere?
2: Let me find it.
1: Well, we're going to get questions.
2: It was fantastic.
1: Oh, that's great.
2: I'll see if I can find it.
1: All right. Taking your calls right now. What core truth is God most using in your life today? Think about that. What core truth is God most using in your life today? Give us a call right now. 800 5

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Mike here on hold. 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Mike Wesley Chapel. Where? Florida, my man? Oh, we just lost him. We just lost him. 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

0: Kate Thompson, that's what the cross is for, and boy, is it for so much. Asking you this core truth that God is most using in your life today. Naomi, first-time caller, Aurora, Illinois. That song that we just played is your core truth, isn't it, sister?
1: Yes, sir. Jesus was born to conquer the grave. God used that song last year when Dad died.
0: Hold it. That song itself that we just played while you were calling in here?
1: No, that same truth that the song is Christmas Day. Chris Tomlin.
0: Yes.
1: The words are, he was born to conquer the grave, light of the world, the reason for Christmas Day.
0: Wow.
1: And because Jesus conquered the grave, we have death. Every person's going to die. But because Jesus conquered the grave, we can know for sure. I'm going to see my dad again. You're going to see your dad again.
0: But most important
1: is today, I'm right with my Savior because Jesus conquered the grave.
0: Naomi, you are on fire, sister. Don't let go of that truth, okay, my friend?
1: Thank you so much. Thank you all for what you guys do. We love you.
0: We love you, Naomi. Thank you. Boom, sister. That's why we call you the Boom Crew. Oh, my goodness. Okay, Mike, we got him back. Wesley Chapel, Florida. Where's Wesley Chapel, Florida?
2: Hey, guys. Little north of Tampa.
0: Okay. What's your core truth, my man?
2: Well, first, bless that sister who just called and bless all you guys. Core truth is, since we're never going to bring any merit to the equation of what Jesus Christ did for us on the cross, the core truth is just to never graduate from blessed are the poor in spirit.
0: Oh, Mike, don't graduate out of that posture, right, brother?
2: That kind of robbed that from a sermon from a great local pastor up in Jacksonville, but it hit home, and it's so true.
0: Oh, do me a favor. Get a hold of that pastor. Give him a call or send him an email. Tell him how encouraging that was to you, okay, my man?
2: Yes, sir. Boom.
0: Boom, brother. Boom. That's why we call you the Boom Crew.
2: Have a great day, guys.
0: We will. You too, brother. Mike in Florida. Wow. Wow, Allie.
3: I mean, powerful truth. Don't graduate from foreign spirits. Stay there.
0: All right, let's keep going to the phone lines. Who do we have, Allie?
3: Lisa calling in this morning from Illinois. Lisa, what core truth is God most using in your life today?
4: So I have young kids, and we've been singing the song, This Little Light of Mine, I'm Gonna Let It Shine. And I thought to myself for the first time, even though we've been singing it for a long time, like, how do I let my light shine before men? And I've had a really tough class this year that I've had to teach, and I've noticed I've been complaining a lot. So God brought to my mind Philippians 2:14, do all things without grumbling or disputing, that you may be blameless and innocent, children of God, without blemish in the midst of a crooked and twisted generation, among whom you shine as lights in the world.
0: Oh, yes, I forgot that tags it right there.
4: Yeah, so I thought, that's how I let my light shine. I have to stop complaining.
3: That's a powerful little connection there.
0: Lisa, I'm going to spontaneously combust. That is a great insight. And what a link to the Sermon on the Mount. Wow.
4: Yeah, it blew me away.
0: Yeah, that's mind-blowing. That's beautiful. This old preacher is going to rob that from you. I had forgot about that connection. That's beautiful. Thank you, Lisa. Boom, sister. That's why we call you the Boom Crew. Lighten them up here. Jason, Anderson, Indiana. What do you say, Jason?
5: I was going to say that, it's been a lot of separation in this country, and, it's like people are, kind of divided, and it kind of reminds me, when I was in the Marine Corps, it was God, country, corps, God's important, and your country and family's important, and then your fellow troops, you look out for their welfare, and, nowadays it's like you're in the world, and you're identifying, and you're around other believers, and there's unbelievers, and they kind of have a different agenda as far as what they're trying to do and accomplish and everything. and it's been kind of a core truth for me just to be able to deal with the separation, but kind of be in the world, but not of the world.
0: Yeah, so man. Hoorah, man. You're right on, brother. By the way, thanks for serving. Once a Marine, always a Marine. And that's a boom, brother. Thank you, Jason. You're a man's man. You keep that cooking, my friend. Beautiful. Oh, my goodness. We got to go to spots, but let's get another couple in here, Allie.
3: Oh, Candace from Thompson, Ohio. Candace, what core truth is God most using in your life today?
6: Yeah, God had really just put on my heart today the word marred, which we actually see in Jeremiah 18 in the potter and the clay, where Jeremiah goes up to the potter and he's got the jar that he's making, but it didn't turn out quite as he had hoped. So he crushed it and made it over. He started again, which really put the core truth of what we find in 1 Peter 5, which is that Jesus restores, he supports, he strengthens us. So I just thought that was such a beautiful message of that God really takes something that's broken and misshapen, and he remakes it. You know, he takes what's broken and he heals it. He takes what's lost and he finds it. What's dead is now alive. So it's just a beautiful truth of God makes us into something new, which you find in 2 Corinthians 5. You know, he creates us into something that's brand new, even though we didn't turn out to be exactly what we had intended. You know, God, Jesus saves, he restores, he strengthens us.
0: Yeah, I got to tell you a couple of things. Number one, Candace, boom, sister, you are so spot on. But your ability and everyone else's ability to draw links between one passage to another, I'm about to go through the roof here with excitement.
3: I mean, you talk about, we often say scripture interprets scripture.
0: Yes, they're doing it.
3: So seeing that played out, spot on.
0: Oh, spot on. Goodness. Boom Crew, you guys are outstanding. And don't graduate from being poor in spirit.
3: And let your light shine.
0: Yes. Without complaining.
3: There you go.
0: Oh, my goodness. This is amazing. Coming back from spots, and we're going to take more of your calls. What's the question, Allie?
3: The question is, what core truth is God most using in your life today? 800-555-7898, plus a link to a resource that I mentioned. I'll give it to you coming up.
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0: Okay, Allie went fishing, and she got a hook in my... and I'm like, okay, we better get a link. Tell them what you told them.
3: Yes, I found it for you. I mentioned we had we have a President's Chapel every Tuesday here at Moody Bible Institute. And recently, Dr. Brian Tucker spoke. He is a provost here, and he associate provost and a dean. And he shared very clearly on why are we Protestant evangelical? What does that mean in a culture where that language has kind of been co-opted? This was the big idea. To be Protestant evangelical is to be gospel people shaped by grace, not by politics. And his breakdown, his historical understanding, it was so clear. I benefited from it. If you want to watch this chapel service, just text chapel and I'll send you the link. It's available to view on YouTube.
0: Oh, this is going to go out like cordwood.
3: 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So many questions that you probably have that you weren't really sure where to ask. This is going to answer them for you.
0: Get it. Get it right now, Boom Crew. Get it. 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I haven't even seen it, but Tucker is amazing. And he knocked it out of the park. Rumor has it. And let's go see it. Chapel to 800-555-7898. Watch what God can do. Man, core truths that change the way we live. Let's go, Boom Crew.

0: you.
1: I had learned that one of my high school friends that I grew up in Minnesota, had moved 20 minutes away from me to San Diego, California.
2: Two Minnesota kids who went to high school together both end up in San Diego years later, paddling out to surf. Hi, I'm Mark Gothier with Crew and Making Your Life Count. Austin Fruits shares the incredible story.
1: I thought, like, I should reach out to him. And so I sent him a text that kind of said, do you want to go surfing sometime? And he said, absolutely. And so we paddle out into the lineup and we're sitting waiting for waves and just start catching up.
2: What began as casual catch-up quickly became the most important conversation of his life, right there in the ocean.
1: And one of the first questions that he asked me that caught me by surprise is he's like, hey, you're a Christian, aren't you? And he began to share, he was like, man, I'm just tired of living the way that I'm living. And I feel like I'm just being drawn to Christ. And so I asked him the question, have you ever surrendered your life to Christ? And he said, what do you mean by surrender? I was like, well, there's a difference between just like believing intellectually and actually surrendering your life to him and choosing to repent from your sin, to turn and to walk in the life of God and the life he has for him. And out there in the lineup, I was like, do you want to do it? And he said, yeah, and prayed to receive Christ in that moment. And so we just had this profound conversation waiting for waves. And it was just this cool experience of, I haven't seen this guy in 10 years. Yet look at how God ordains our steps and brings him into my life.
2: You could be just one text, one conversation away from helping someone meet Jesus. Hear more stories about how God is at work in real lives at crew.org/life.
3: Your Moody Radio with the forecast. Chance of showers and storms building in today. A high this afternoon right around the upper 80s, but those chances will be few and far between. Isolated showers and storms tonight and overnight low in the low 70s. Partly sunny with a good chance of showers and thunderstorms on Wednesday with a high into the upper 80s. Occasional showers, a few storms Thursday with a high near 90. And then widespread showers and thunderstorms returning on Friday with a high on Friday right around 90 degrees. I'm staff meteorologist Sally Russell for Moody Radio, Florida.
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7: Lord, we thank you that you are so much greater, that there's no force, no person, no power that can stand against you, our great God.
8: 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Mm-hmm. But Jesus gives sight to the blind.
9: I came born with revenge, but then I came born again. And I want people to know God's love.
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5: Now from the Call of Hope Studios, this is Carl and Crew.
11: I don't much care if you got wet wood. This is going to put a fire in your belly. This is going to put a fire in your belly. It's like throwing red meat to a junkyard dog.
7: Again.
11: Yes,
7: it is. This junkyard dog is well fed this show.
11: Oh, yes, it is. That junkyard dog's gobbling.
7: Doing really well.
11: By the way, I'm old enough to remember when they had junkyard dogs. Oh. Where there's like an area where like wrecked cars and different stuff.
7: People they go still in. Do, don't they?
11: Really?
7: Maybe?
11: I don't know. I don't know if they still have.
7: Yeah.
11: You might be held liable when that thing takes your leg off.
7: Know.
11: But they would have dogs that, you know, they were somewhat pets, but they more had a job. And that was anybody jumps over the fence, you're taking them down.
7: Yeah, that was
11: and
7: it.
11: And everybody knew that. So the word on the street is. Man, oh man. In fact, they had movies back in the old day and cartoons where they would throw red meat to junkyard dogs. to divert them, and right. then they'd go oh, and yeah. rob stuff. Wait, remember that?
0: I'm thinking of The Sandlot, that famous movie.
12: In the backyard, yes.
0: Trying to dodge that big old dog.
12: Yes.
11: All right. Ow! Let the dogs howl out there. They're called the Boom Crew. We got some red meat for you. And I haven't even seen it yet, but Allie's got me convinced it's going to be great.
0: Oh, you want the link here?
11: Yes.
0: Oh, yes. I mentioned a chapel service that I so enjoyed. We have President's Chapel every Tuesday here at Moody Bible Institute. And this one, breaking down, why are we evangelical? Why are we Protestant evangelical? Maybe you hear those terms. They're a little confusing to you. What's the historical, the biblical understanding? Such a helpful presentation. And so it's, if you want to watch the chapel, just text chapel to 800-555-7898. It's available on YouTube. So this is the link. Just text chapel to 800-555-7898.
11: Ellie cracked me up. She goes, man, the brass it. Moody Bible Institute are going to be freaked out when a rather dormant YouTube channel all of a sudden Spikes. Goes viral. And this is so cool. And Tucker's, he's a spiritual stud muffin, this guy.
12: Fantastic.
11: Yeah, we got to get Tucker back on here. Maybe we have him do a condensed version of this bad boy.
0: Maybe.
12: That'd be nice.
11: Hold it. Let's get him here. Can you get him in?
12: Yeah.
11: Yeah, let's get him
12: in here.
11: We'll
12: work on that.
11: All right, so we got a chapel for you that's probably, what, 30, 40 minutes max?
0: Yeah, I mean, you can watch the worship and the, I mean, there's some in it that you might want to, you might skip past because you weren't there, but the actual presentation was probably about 30, 40 minutes.
11: All right, what are people going to get as a result of watching this chapel service by
0: Tucker? You're going to get some real clarity around terms that are used but not often, or that are often misunderstood. And it's also going to strengthen your faith as you understand that it's not just a label that we put on to say we're Protestant evangelical. There's some core truths scripturally, like we've been talking about this week, that are essential to understanding what that even means and who we are, your identity as a Christ follower. This is so helpful.
11: Text CHAPEL to 800-555-7898, CHAPEL to 800-555-7898. So how are we going to reach this next generation?
0: And generation what is that? Alpha?
11: Yeah, and what are they?
0: Who are they?
11: And what's coming next, the Omega?
0: I don't know. Let's ask our guest coming up, Shane Pruitt. He is all about reaching Generation Alpha. We'll start by asking him who exactly that is.

0: So we got to get this question answered. Let's just get the man in here right now. Shane Pruitt, you got to answer the question. Who is Gen Alpha?
1: Gen Alpha is all of those born between the years 2010 and 2024. So at the time of this conversation, think those between the ages of 2 and 16. So if you think of a local church setting, those that are fully in children's ministry,
0: yeah,
1: preteen ministry, middle school ministry, and now even in high school ministry. And I work with a lot of college ministries as well. So I tell collegiate leaders and young adult leaders, hey, if you blink too long, they're going to be on your front porch as well.
0: Yeah.
1: Massive generation, over 50 million in the United States, nearly 2 billion worldwide. So that's a harvest of souls right there.
2: Shane Pruitt with us right now. He's the National Next Gen Director for the North American Mission Board. He's also co-authored a book called Reaching Generation Alpha, a ministry guide for discipling the church beyond the screen. You know, we had a guest on recently who talked about how this year was the year that everybody in higher ed has been waiting for, because this year's freshman class was born in 2008, which was a huge year in terms of the screens and the iPhones. So this was the first freshman class that has been raised entirely digitally.
0: Wow.
2: And I thought, wow, yes, that's a fascinating observation. And so the unique aspect of educating class that has only known screens. Give a thought on that.
1: It's 100% true. In fact, a lot of times people ask me, what is the major difference between Gen Z and Gen Alpha? I would say Gen Z was impacted by social media, impacted by screens, impacted by tablets. You think the oldest end of Gen Z are now in their mid to late 20s. So if you go back almost 30 years, that's when everything kind of came on the scene. So they were impacted by it. What's different about Gen Alpha is not only are they impacted by it, but they're actually shaped and formed by it. And that's completely different. And so I know y'all care about discipleship. You know, when you think of discipleship, it totally changes the game, because I would say we're in the middle of a discipleship war with Generation Alpha, because they've had tablets, they've had screens. Now the majority of them have smartphones by the time they're teenagers. So we used to ask the question, you know, how many of our students are being discipled? You know, is it a quarter of them? Is it half of them? How do we raise that bar? Now the question is totally different. We're not asking, is generation being discipled? Because they are. 100% of them are being discipled. So now the question is, who or what is discipling them? Is it algorithms? Is it cultural agendas? Is it their favorite social media influencer? Is it some kind of entertainer? They're all being discipled by something and someone. We want them to be discipled by Jesus. We want them to be discipled by truth, by the Holy Spirit. So that's where we as church leaders, as godly parents, godly grandparents, adults, teachers, coaches got to step into that, because if we don't disciple Generation Alpha, the world is more than happy to do that for us, and we're not going to like it. I always say I'd rather Gen Alpha be discipled by the Gospels instead of the Grammys.
0: Yeah, and therein lies the problem. So everybody can do a knock on Gen Z, even millennials got a lot of rap for a lot of years, but Gen Alpha, you can say this is the ultimate digital soundbite generation. And we can get poo-pooing it. It's fascinating to me. I'm old enough to remember when every generation's been like, ah, these guys are knuckleheads, even the boomers, right? But what's the upside with Gen Alpha? What's the good?
1: It is. And I love that you point that out, too, because you hear adults all the time go, oh, man, these kids today are so different than whenever I was a kid.
0: They don't know how to work. They don't have their attention span stinks. Yep.
1: Yeah, they only care about themselves. They're self-centered. In fact, I always love to pull some quotes. In fact, one of my favorite quotes, it says, the now generation has become the me generation. And it sounds like it's spoken of today about Gen Alpha. But that quote is actually from 1970, talking about baby boomers when they were young. I have another one that says, yes, their attention span is as short as one zap of a TV dial. They don't want to work hard. They mainly care about themselves. They only want to be entertained. They don't want to climb a corporate ladder. And that was written in 1990 describing Gen Xers when they were young. I always say the same thing said about young people today were said about the previous generations when they were young. In fact, if you want to go even further back, I have a quote from Socrates saying that kids today don't respect their parents.
0: So I'm going to give you a chance to cheer for Gen Alpha, but time out here.
1: Yeah.
0: This is one of these weird contentions that I've had. Everybody says everything's changing. This generation is this. The fact is, I think things are way more similar than we ever imagine or give ourselves credit or lack of credit for. What do you think?
1: Absolutely. I believe in generational studies. Obviously, that's why I wrote a book. You know, I say we approach it like a missionary. Just like if you were going to go be a missionary in China, you would want to learn the language, the people, so that you could be an effective tool for the gospel. I'd say you approach Generation Alpha the same way. Learn about them, understand them, so you can be a tool for the gospel to point them to Jesus. But let me make this very clear. I say this all the time. You can read the Bible from Genesis through the maps at the back. That's what my old pastor used to say. I believe the Bible's the word of God from Genesis through the maps at the back. Listen, hey, you can read the Bible, and you know what you're not going to find? Terms like baby boomers, Gen Xers, millennials, Gen Z, Generation Alpha. What you're going to find is people made in the image of God that desperately need Jesus, that need Christian community, need to be discipled. That's what you're going to see. And that's exactly what Generation Alpha are. They're people made in the image of God that God loves so much he sent his son for, that desperately need to hear the gospel, desperately need to, you know about Jesus, that need to be discipled, need Christian community. Now, here's what's exciting about Gen Alpha. And I kind of trace it back to 2020, the pandemic. Is what that did for Generation Alpha is it exposed them to the brokenness of the world and the brokenness of themselves at a much earlier age than probably previous generations. Wow. I think we realized it once we got older. Generation Alpha realized at a very early age that the world is broken. So what they started doing is they started looking for hope. They started looking for answers. They started looking for truth. When they didn't find that in the world because they're not, then guess what happens? Anxiety rates go up. Depression rates go up. Suicide attempts go up. That's where we has had an incredible opportunity as a church to slide in and go, hey, you're not looking for something, you're looking for someone. Because hope has a name, truth has a name, the answer has a name. It's the name above every name, Jesus Christ. So here's what's exciting. I've seen more young people, kiddos, teenagers, college students, young adults, make professions of faith in Jesus Christ as Lord and Savior their life in the last 6 years of ministry compared to the previous 20 years of ministry combined. I've seen more young people go all in on Jesus, be radical followers of Jesus. And here's also what some of our research that we found that we put in the book is when Generation Alpha was asked by GWI Marketing and Research, what's the most important thing in life? They said as a generation, by far the number one answer was helping other people. Mm-hmm. So see, a lot of people go, oh, they only care about themselves, but they're telling you the most important thing in their life is to help others. That's where we as the church get to slide in that conversation and go, okay, hey, you want to help others. You're a cause-oriented generation. I tell senior pastors this all the time. Young people today, they want more out of church and sitting on padded pews, listening to sermons, going to potluck dinners, waiting for the rapture bus to swoop down and pick them all up, right? They want to live out their faith. They want to activate their faith. And so you get to go, okay, you're a cause-oriented generation. That's where we as the church, we get to go, hey, listen, the greatest cause there is the Great Commission of Christ. If you want to help people make disciples, if you want to help people point them to Jesus. And so we get to activate those who are in a generation. I love them. I believe in them. I'm positive on them.
2: 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I'm with you. I'm the parent of a 14-year-old and a 17-year-old. 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Coming up, let's talk about the challenge and the opportunity with this demographic coming up.
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2: How do we reach these youngins? That's what all of us old folks say, right?
0: Yeah, way to go. That's my language.
2: Reaching Gen Alpha, a ministry guide for discipling the church beyond the screen. We've got Shane Pruitt with us right now. For my kids' friends, their generation, the people that they're going to school with, there's very limited biblical knowledge, very limited church attendance. The majority of the people that they interact with on a daily basis have probably never set foot in the church, which is much different from my generation. Speak to both the challenge and the opportunity there.
1: The challenge is there's not a lot of church background. You know, I kind of relate it to the difference between, say, Acts chapter 2 and Acts chapter 17. You know, in Acts chapter 2, Peter is mainly preaching to Jewish people that at least have a concept of God. They have a concept of scripture, right? So he's building off of their concept of God. He's building off of their knowledge of scripture, and he's just showing the Messiah throughout, saying, hey, that's Jesus, right? So they already have this kind of background. You know, I think there was a day where people had this kind of church knowledge. Whether they were followers of Jesus or not, they probably thought they were. So you almost had to convince people they were lost before you could tell them how to be found. I would say with Gen Alpha today, for the most part, they know they're lost. So I would say when you're sharing the gospel, here's the great opportunity is when you're sharing the gospel, yes, talk about sin, you know, preach about sin because the Bible does. But I'd say get to the cross a lot faster. Like tell them how to be found. Tell them how to be healed. Tell them what it means to know Jesus. Because for the most part, a lot of them, they know they're messed up. They know they're broken. They're looking for hope already. They're searching for answers already. So I would say get to the cross a lot faster.
0: Shane Pruitt, our guest right now. I think one of the advantages here, and if we look at boomers, Xers, even millennials, we did a massive disservice. Here's a core conviction we have here. We asked, it's called decisionism. We asked people, slip a hand in the air. No one's looking around. You know, walk down an aisle, get baptized, pray this prayer. For which vast numbers of those people have never known what it is to have a relationship with Jesus Christ. They haven't talked about sin and repentance and what the gospel Jesus sent his disciples out to share. So when you're starting with a clean slate, I guess the big upside here is that you don't have this littered, anesthetized group of people. You're really working with a clean slate. So here's the question. If we know that the gospel is about looking at the man and woman in the mirror or the teenager and recognizing, whoa, that's the problem. I have sin. It's separating me from Jesus. And then I repent and become a follower of Christ. I'm intrigued why discipling is the key word in your book as opposed to converting. Mm-hmm. Explain the upside in that distinction.
1: Well, you know, there's this thing called the Great Commission. You know, it's not the great suggestion. It's not the great if you feel like it. The Great Commission doesn't say go and make converts. It says go and make disciples. And I would say even in giving a gospel invitation, you know, I preach and I give it a gospel invitation. I call people to repent, believe, respond on the spot. You got to make that clear even in that moment. I make this clear, like this is an invitation to be a follower of Jesus. This is an invitation to be a disciple of Jesus, and even explain what that is. Because even the gospel is not about you getting your get out of hell free card. It's not about you repeat this prayer, you join the Jesus club. This is about being a follower of Jesus, a disciple of Jesus, where he becomes, I make this very clear too, and I think this is what we got to make clear in Generation Alpha, is it would be refreshing to him to go, like, Jesus isn't just your savior. He's also your Lord. He's also your boss. He's Amen. Also your king. And I tell people this all the time. You need to understand this. The moment you say yes to Jesus for salvation, yes is the only answer you can ever give him again. Because see how this doesn't work? No, Lord. See that? That doesn't work? No, King. That doesn't work. Yes is the only answer you can ever give him again. In fact, one of the things I've been preaching about the last year is I made a list of what I call seven of the most false common views of salvation that are prevalent in the American church today. Hey, give your life to Jesus, you'll never be anxious again. Give your life to Jesus, you'll never be depressed again. Give your life to Jesus, everything's going to go your way. And then the moment it didn't, that's where I think that's where all the deconstructionism we saw over the recent years is go, oh man, following Jesus is hard, I'm out. Oh wait, there's still suffering involved. We don't really give people a theology of suffering.
0: Yeah.
1: And so what I found when I had a lot of conversations with college students and young adults who were quote unquote deconstructing, it wasn't even necessarily that they were just rejecting the faith. Now some were, don't get me wrong. Some were just wanting to live in sin and now they have a word for it that sounds spiritual. But most of them were really deconstructing just bad things they were promised in the gospel or bad things they heard about Jesus. And they were trying to figure out what is true and what is right here. So I tell people all the time, you need to understand, here's what it means about being a follower of Jesus, is he doesn't promise you an easy life, promise you eternal life. And actually, sometimes following Jesus may actually make your life more difficult because you're going to be living counterculturally. You're going to be living upstream. Now, here's what's different about Generation Alpha over previous generations. Because they are online, because they are on social media, they've heard Christianity be bashed. They've heard Christians be made fun of. They've seen Christians be persecuted around the world. So it's almost like what we're told to do in the Gospels. Watch this. It's almost like Gen Alpha, if they are not followers of Jesus, they don't have any church background. It's almost like they've counted the cost already of what it means to follow Jesus before actually going all in on Jesus.
0: Wow.
1: Because they've seen people be made fun of. They've seen people be tortured and killed for it. So when they go all in on Jesus, it's almost like this pure conversion to be a disciple going, I've already counted the cost because I've seen all the nonsense online.
2: Yeah. Speaking of the nonsense online, I mean, with the prevalence of AI videos and realistic video games, this is a generation that is pretty desensitized. It's interesting when I'll be driving my SUV and I got kids and friends in the background and some of the things that I hear them talk about, they're desensitized to some of the things that would shock me, that would shock you. They're not shocked easily, and they're looking for something that's real because the lines have been really blurred between the fake and the real. They want the real. How do we give them the real?
1: That's so true. I call them a very distrusting generation. One of the greatest things we can do as really parents, grandparents, church leaders, godly teachers, coaches, is to build trust with them. And I always say trust is spelled T-I-M-E, time. It just takes time because they are distrusting. They're distrusting of any kind of organization. They're distrusting. Let's be honest. A lot of them are distrusting of the church or religion. They're distrusted of everything they see because, right, they've been told their whole life, you know, all the news is fake. Everything online is filtered. Everything is polished and has a spin. They're very familiar with artificial intelligence. Let's just be clear. You know, I think a lot of times we think we got to educate them on AI and we got to give them help with AI. But let's just be honest, they'll educate us about AI. I never feel so old than when I show my kids a video and my 15-year-old goes, Dad, that's AI.
2: That's not
1: real.
2: And
1: then I feel really dumb and old, yes. And I'm like, you mean to tell me that cat can't drive a boat? You know what I mean? So like, I feel so old. But here's where I found is like, just be real and authentic because that's what they're hungry for. And I think this is where we can step in, is what I found with young people. We have a whole chapter in the book, Reaching Generation Alpha, called Gen Alpha and Their Security Blanket. I use Linus as an example. If you remember Linus from Charles Brown,
0: he always
1: had his blue blanket with him, that security blanket. We all had that, a stuffed animal, blanket, football, whatever. Their security blanket is a screen.
2: Yeah.
1: So watch this. So you have an entire generation, their security blanket is a screen. So that means they're comfortable on the screen, they're articulate, they're confident. You get that same young person off that screen and get them in the real world around real people, it gets real awkward really
0: quickly.
1: Yeah,
0: they look like a deer in the headlights, bro.
1: Yeah, you're right. Yeah. Think about this. A lot of young people now can't even look you in the eye.
0: Yes.
1: They can't even have a conversation with you. And it's the same way with even their friends. You know, I kind of joke with, you know, some of the our kids and their friends. I'm like, y'all can be on FaceTime together for 3 hours. But if you accidentally run into each other, I call it in the wild, you know, at Walmart, you act like you don't even know each other. Like you will like ignore each other. It's so weird. So here's where I think we get to step in. People go, what's the future of ministry or what's the future of reaching Generation Alpha? I think a lot of people think digitally and all of those things are AI. Listen, that generation will teach us about that. But where we can teach them is how to have real relationships with real people in the real world and know how to do that. Because I think if there is a tragedy for this generation, it could be potentially they miss out on the beauty of the real and authentic around them because they're obsessed with the fake world online. So we got to help them know how to have real life, real conversations with real people in the real world.
0: Love it. Shane Pruitt, our guest. Now, we got a link for you. Anyone, parent, grandparent, pastors, and I'm so thrilled. We had someone text us the other day, said, I've been a pastor for 40 years, and I'm learning new stuff on the morning show every morning. How cool is that, Allie?
2: We are, too, every day from guys like Shane Pruitt. Just text Alpha if you want more on this resource. 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

0: as well as heads of Anthropic, OpenAI, and others. Much of Southern California coast placed under a coastal flood advisory. It's due to a huge potential damaging swell that's expected from Hurricane Polo. Those are your top headlines.
1: Okay, Core Trues all week long. And oh boy, if you hadn't heard the announcement, Allie went to a chapel and the rest is history.
2: It was one of our President's Chapel Tuesdays here at Moody. And this one really was so clearly broke down some of the core truths of what it means to be a Protestant evangelical in a culture where those terms have become...
1: People are saying, I didn't even know I was one of those.
2: Yes, and those terms have been co-opted and used in a lot of ways. But what does it mean biblically? 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If you want to take a look, take a listen, just text chapel. I'll send you the YouTube link. 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
1: Yeah, you got to get this. 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Woo-hoo, it'll build a fire there. Okay, coming up, the beat goes on here, Allie.
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1: So we're talking core truths, and when you have a guest like a Dr. Erwin Lutzer, don't you know he's taught a lot of truth from the scriptures? The truth will set you free, but are there some things that rise above others? And that's what we're tackling here this week. We've got Dr. Lutzer right now. How are you doing, young man?

0: I'm doing quite well, thank you. Thanks to the grace of God.
1: Yeah.
0: What an opportunity to be on with you and to talk about core truths, because nothing is more important than core truths.
2: Dr. Erwin Lutzer, pastor emeritus at Moody Church. You hear him on the program Running to Win, daily Bible teaching broadcast right here on Moody Radio. So let's talk about some of the core truths that you hold most dear. You have written so many books. Yeah. So if you were to identify a core truth on every book you've written, I don't even know if you could list them all. So narrow it down to maybe three or four core truths. Let's start with one.
0: You know, Allie, I think the most important core truth for a born-again Christian is love for Christ. We love him because he first loved us. I think that's one of the most important signs that somebody actually is born again. Because, you know, being loving Christ is not something we do naturally. It comes about being birthed in our hearts by the Holy Spirit when we accept the Lord. And if you don't have a love for Christ, that doesn't mean that you don't struggle with sin and everything else that oftentimes crowds out our lives. But there is that love for Christ. The love of Christ constrains us. Yeah. And it is so important. In fact, I remember a woman who struggled with alcoholism. And every time she fell into alcoholism, not every time, but frequently, she would come to me as her pastor and say, you know, I sinned again. And whenever she prayed, the first words out of her mouth were these. She said, oh, God, you know I do love you. And even in the midst of her struggle, there was a basic love there, which should really take over our lives. And I want to ask everyone who's listening, by the way, do you love Christ? That, I think, is one of the most important core truths to show that you are indeed born again.
1: What does that love look like, Pastor? Because love is a verb. It has movement. It has affection. Love manifests itself in different ways. But at the end of the day, if someone's really wanting to examine their heart and ask the question, do I have the core truth that I love Jesus Christ, what will that look like?
0: Well, you know how I think it looks. It actually changes the way in which you approach life.
1: Yeah.
0: You know, think of it this way, Carl. If somebody asks you, do you love your wife? There's a way in which you can answer that, and then we can prove it by the way in which we serve our mate. In the very same way, when you ask the question, do you love Jesus Christ? The first thing that should come to mind is, I delight to serve him. I remember when my mother was nearly 100 years old. Now she lived to 103. But I remember how she just pled with Jesus that she could wipe his feet with her hair. She loved him so much. And so it results in actions. It results in a life that is much lighter, if I might put it that way, because you're serving someone you love. Now, if you serve someone you hate, well, life can be very, very difficult. But imagine serving someone whom you love, even if it's difficult, even if the level of difficulty is the same. The attitude is entirely different.
2: Pastor Lutzer, I asked Dr. Michael Rydelnik about this same question. What is a core truth that maybe early on in your walk with the Lord that you thought was very, very important, and as you've gone on in your walk with the Lord, doesn't seem so important? What has changed for you over the years?
0: I think performance, the feeling that you have to really produce to perform or to show love and so forth. Whereas now, I love to meditate on Christ. As a matter of fact, even as Jonathan Edwards pointed out, that the more we meditate on him, the more we understand his beauty, the more we understand his great love for us. I mean, when you stop to think of it, here is the lily of the valley, here is the supreme object of love in the whole universe, namely Jesus Christ, and of course the entire Godhead. Here is that, and yet at the same time, we forget the fact that Jesus Christ, the lily of the valley, had the wrath of God poured out on him voluntarily for us. That's something to meditate and to realize that gives an entirely different view of life.
1: Yeah. Pastor Erwin Lutzer is our guest right now. Ali, I had a conversation with Pastor off radio, just called him on my cell phone a few days ago. And I want us to wrestle with this one, because the interesting thing about our love for Jesus, if that's a core truth, our love for God, our love for his grace to change us, not our own strength, no need to perform anymore. The strange irony is that Paul's progression of awareness of how far we fall short, I share it with him. He began with, I'm the least of the disciples, then I'm the least of the apostles. Then he whittled it down to, in fact, he started with apostles, then he went to all disciples. Then he said, I am the chief among sinners. And the strange thing that we were talking about on the phone together is the closer we grow in our relationship with God, the more we are aware of our love for him and the awareness of sin in our life. Now, I'm not sure that we are slaves to that, but it's peaked for me. The longer I walk with Jesus, I will say this, the better husband I've become, the better leader I've become. So are there, am I sinning less? Yes. Do I become sin less? No. But then we're also met with this strange thing, Pastor, where we're more aware of our shortcomings than ever. That is a strange irony, isn't it?
0: At the age of 99, a professor at Dallas Seminary, just before he died, said these words, "The older I get, the more impressed I am by the wickedness of my own heart and the wonder of God's grace." And I think that's the way every Christian dies. Aware of their sin like they've never been aware of their sin before, but also the wonder of God's grace. You're absolutely right, Carl. I have the same experience as you do, getting older, thinking about eternity. So many things that used to matter really don't matter anymore, because
1: isn't that
0: I don't
1: funny?
0: Have that many more days left when these things are going to be options for me. And so what you do is you whittle it down to that which is most important, your relationship with God, the state of your own heart, your dealing ruthlessly with sin, and all of those things. Why? Because you love Christ. And that love drives you, and it makes repentance easy, because after all, you're going to be back in fellowship with the one that you love, the one who loves you even more than you love him. And what could be greater than that?
2: Dr. Erwin Lutzer with us right now. How do we both, as individual Christ followers and more corporately as the church, keep the core truths at the center of everything we do? Because it's been my experience, both as an individual and corporately, that it's easy to get pulled into a lot of directions with things that feel very important, but maybe get us away from core truth.
0: You know, Ali, if you're going to talk individually, every individual has to make that decision, because every ministry easily sucks you into various kinds of ministries that may not be the core truth for you. It may not be exactly what God wants you to do. It gives you the option, but it's up to you as an individual to decide, does this enable me to love Christ more? Do I honor him more doing A rather than B? Those are individual decisions, because look around us right now. Look at the internet with all of the options out there, even options among Christians, everyone vying for attention, everyone wanting to be able to make sure that their ideas are paramount. And so the pressure is everywhere. So just take yourself away, ask Jesus, what do you want me to do, and whittle it down.
1: Yeah, I was. I'm reminded of what we find in 1 Thessalonians. I think it's chapter 4, verse 3. This is the will of God for you, your sanctification. And that's a phenomenal word for growing in this deeper love and obedience to Jesus Christ. And you're right, Pastor. There's a lot of things that I believe, need to be careful here, but I believe Satan will put some bait on a hook to get us pulled into something that is religiously active, but spiritually afield from the dynamic of falling closer in love with and serving God from a pure heart. What's your comment on that?
0: Oh, I agree totally. And as a matter of fact, some of those things that you are referring to may not be bad. They may be even good for others.
1: Yes.
0: But they may not necessarily be good for us. So, you know, as you begin to think about eternity, it really does. What was that that Samuel Adams once says? Was it Samuel Adams that says, nothing focuses the mind like the knowledge that one is to be hung in a fortnight? Well, once you think about eternity, you realize that there are very few things that are very, very important.
1: Yeah, so I got a follow-up to that, because not everybody's in there where I'm at in my 60s, where you're at in your 40s, Pastor. I'm joking there. but not everybody's in a season of life that urges that. My intent now is to help people circumvent seasons or years of walking in the deserts of spiritual ambiguity and really focused on what is most important. I think with the rise of persecution that I believe is probably coming our way in the West, that brings focus to what matters most. But how do you coach someone who's young in the Lord, distracted by a lot of things, doesn't see the urgency of eternity yet? How do you help them see what is most important?
0: Hopefully, one sentence will make them stop and think. Young person, live as if you're going to die.
1: Yeah.
0: Because that's ultimately where it's going to end. So begin now living for what is most important and what is eternally important. I frequently tell people only that which is eternal is really important. So all of the things that we ascribe to, and I could mention sports here, and who wins and who loses and on, yeah, that's interesting. But, you know, in eternity, it will not matter.
1: Yeah, it's interesting on a practical note, and I don't know where you're at on this one, Allie, but sports used to be a big deal for me. I mean, I was a San Francisco 49er fan. And my dad got me onto that. And then I saw my dad, even in his latter years, he'd follow the Niners and he was excited about different draft picks. But the things of earth grow strangely dim in the light of his glory and grace.
2: Thinking that same, I just was looking up the lyrics for that old Christian hymn, Turn Your Eyes Upon Jesus.
1: Oh,
2: you were thinking the same thing.
1: Yeah. Yeah, that's...
0: That really is a wonderful conclusion to what we're talking about. I love that song.
1: Yeah, isn't that a beautiful song? Turn your eyes upon Jesus, look full in his wonderful face, and the things of earth will grow strangely dim in the light of his glory and grace. I gotta believe that wasn't written by a 20-year-old.
0: I honestly don't know who wrote it, but you're probably right.
1: Pastor Lutzer, our guest here, and I'll tell you something, guys. Running to win is core truths, and he even goes into the mailbag and interacts with people that send in letters and emails dealing with questions of the heart, and he always brings people back to the gospel. So we got a link for you. Some of you maybe haven't listened to Running to Win in a while. 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
2: Yeah, we're going to link you to the site that has, we'll get you both to Running to Win, but also to books and sermons available by Pastor Lutzer. 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

0: This is Phil Zilke from the Ministry Phil's Friends. Consider this. Recently, the mom of a young boy named Corbett, who is battling cancer, shared that his chemotherapy had to be delayed again. His body simply wasn't ready. She wrote, "It stinks to have to go in over and over again just to be sent home. It stinks to have the finish line move back. I think we can all relate to that in some way. We thought we'd be through something by now. We prayed. We waited. We were ready to move forward. And then the finish line moved again. So what do you do when the finish line keeps moving? Psalm 27:14 says, "Wait for the Lord. Be strong and take heart and wait for the Lord." Waiting is hard because we want answers. We want progress. We want to know what happens next. But waiting doesn't mean God isn't working. And a delay doesn't mean God has forgotten you. Maybe today isn't about reaching the finish line. Maybe it's simply about trusting God with the next step. So if your finish line moved again, give God today and trust Him with tomorrow. Do you know someone with cancer? Give them hope at philsfriends.org.
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2: Hey, why do so many marriages fail? One of the key reasons I have found is this. 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Question number one, is this person a growing Christian in love with Jesus? Number two, are you giving yourself sufficient time to really get to know each other? Question number three, is this person emotionally healthy enough to get married? Question number four, are you able to talk about issues, problems, and emotional baggage in a calm and constructive manner? 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
3: Your Midi Radio with the forecast. Chance of showers and storms building in today. A high this afternoon right around the upper 80s, but those chances will be few and far between. Isolated showers and storms tonight and overnight low in the low 70s. Partly sunny with a good chance of showers and thunderstorms on Wednesday with a high into the upper 80s. Occasional showers, a few storms Thursday with a high near 90. And then widespread showers and thunderstorms returning on Friday with a high on Friday right around 90 degrees. I'm staff meteorologist Sally Russell for Moody Radio, Florida.
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5: Now, someone may be saying at this point, now, wait a minute, I got a question. This isn't making a whole lot of sense to me because, after all, I have come to Christ. I have repented. I have believed. I have taken a step towards God. And so I ask you this question. How did you come to do that?
6: Welcome to Open the Bible with Pastor Colin Smith. And Colin, for the person who says, well, I do know Christ, I've repented, I've believed, I've taken that step towards God, why would you then have us answer that question? Well, then how did you come to do that?
7: Well, you know, the Bible says that we're dead in trespasses and sins. And the question is, if you're dead in trespasses and sins, how are you going to make a decision to become a follower of Christ? I mean, dead people don't get up and start walking around.
6: And there was a illustration in this message that was so eye-opening for many people. You actually introduced us to a mannequin.
7: Yeah, we have a mannequin, which for some reason is lying around the church here. So we pulled him out of the cupboard and put him up on the platform so that I could ask him to do some things. And he turned out to be rather unresponsive.
6: Yeah, he wasn't very helpful, but very helpful in an illustration here. So we get it. Okay, the mannequin's not alive, but how does that really help us understand this truth, do you think?
7: Well, it shows us the miracle of what it is to have new life in Christ. You were dead in trespasses and sins, but God has made you alive in Jesus Christ. That's a miracle. It means that to become a Christian is more than a decision. It is a work of God, a miracle of grace. That's true of every believer. God has done a miracle of grace in you, and to understand it is wonderful.
6: Well, we're going to continue to look at that in Ephesians chapter 2, if you can. I hope you'll grab your Bible and join us there as we begin a message entitled, Dead Men Walking. Here's Pastor Colin Smith.
5: Well, I described at the beginning of our series, The Inside Story, that this was really going to be a little bit like a triathlon. You know what that is? It's one event, it's three parts, and each of the parts look and feel very different indeed. Our aim is that we will try to discover what the Bible has to say about the inside story of human life. Why is the world as it is? Then that we will look at the inside story of the Christian life. Why is my experience as a Christian as it is? And then in the third part, that we will look at the inside story of our future life. What lies ahead of every person who has ever lived in the eternal future that Christ has come to reveal. Now, today we actually complete the first stage of the journey. We've been asking the question, why is the world as it is today? Why is it after all these years of human history that we have not yet established a world in which there is peace and justice for all? Why do we still have war? Why do we still have the breakdown of families and so forth and so on? Where does all of this come from? And we're trying to set in place some major building blocks for understanding the Christian faith. And we began here with the Bible telling us that God created Adam upright, but that men have gone in search of many schemes. We learned that every child born into the world in every generation since Adam bears the enigma of a double image. In other words, you are born in the image of God, and that gives your life unique dignity, value, and worth. But it is also true of every one of us that we are born in the image of our father and our mother. That goes all the way back to Adam and to Eve. And what that means is that we also are sinners by nature and by practice. We've been in Ephesians chapter 2, and I hope you'll have your Bible open there again today. And we saw this very clearly in Ephesians 2 and verse 3. All of us lived among them at one time, gratifying the cravings of our sinful nature. In other words, by nature, by birth, at one time it was true of every person that we were primarily about ourselves. And then last week we looked at the consequence of this in verse 3. Like the rest, we were by nature children of wrath. So here is what God says about our condition by nature. Here is the biblical explanation of why the world is as it is. By nature, we are sinners from birth. By nature, we are children of wrath. And that is the inside story of human life. Now, you may remember, if you were here, that last week we used a simple parable, the parable of the biggest problem, and we told this story about a man who comes to see a pastor because he wants to be more generous. It soon emerges that the real problem over his money isn't his generosity, it's the fact that he's raided $2 million from his company's pension fund, and as the pastor is trying to help him face up to what the implications of this are and what he must do, the caretaker of the church comes bursting in and saying there's a bomb in the building, and suddenly there's another problem that's even bigger and more immediate still. Now, today we are coming to the third and the last step in us grasping the scale of the human problem. And I fear that some of you might just be at the point of saying, oh, please, not again. You know, first you tell us that we're sinners by nature, then you tell us it's worse, we're children of wrath, and now you're telling us there's something even worse. Well, I'm afraid so, but this is it, folks. I hope you have your Bible open at Ephesians chapter 2 and verse 1. Here's the biggest problem of all. As for you, you were dead in your transgressions and sins. Now, do you see immediately why I say that this is the capstone, as it were, on the problem? This is the biggest dimension of all. By nature, we are sinners from birth. That's one thing. By nature, we are children of wrath. That's another thing. But now here we're discovering from the Bible that by nature, we can do nothing to change our own position. That's the capstone. That's the worst of all. Now, I want to plead with you to take the Bible seriously as we look at the scripture today. For some of us, we will struggle even as soon as it's read. And you might find yourself struggling for the next half hour or so. I urge you to struggle. I urge you to struggle and to place yourself under the Bible, even if it is reshaping what you have thought up until today. The Bible does not say here that you were trapped in your sins. See, we spoke a few weeks ago about the story of Aaron Ralston. You remember that guy from Indiana who was out in Utah and he's exploring a canyon on his own and he gets his arm trapped underneath a falling rock and he's there for 127 hours. And he keeps hoping that someone will come and help him, but nobody does. And in the end, after 127 hours, when no one is there and he loses hope of that, he decides the only thing he can do is to take radical personal surgery to get himself out of the situation. He cuts off his own arm to save his own life. It is an extraordinary story. A man who is trapped in a canyon may be able, even after 127 hours, to take some drastic action to find an extreme way to get himself out, even if it pushes him to the limit of personal pain. But a man who is dead in a canyon is in a different position, right? There is no hope for him. He cannot move. He cannot feel. He cannot act. We all use the phrase, while there's life, there's hope. But you see, where there's death, there's no hope, is there? There's no hope at all. Life is gone. And the situation of death is one that speaks of absolute, complete, total, and utter hopelessness in terms of any ability to alter the situation at all. Think about it. If a man falls in a pit, you can throw him a rope, and he can grab onto the rope, and you can pull him out. But if the man is dead in the pit, then the rope is of no value to him whatsoever. Now, I thought about all this business of being dead and thought, well, you know, maybe if we had a corpse in the church, that would kind of help illustrate this. And then I thought of one or two problems in relation to the practicalities of doing that. So let me introduce you instead to my friend here, Manny. Manny the Mannequin. We've become good friends over these last weeks. And you can see here what a fine fellow Manny is. And how very respectable. And obviously, he's lived a very prosperous and successful life. Looks magnificent, I would say. Would you not agree? And very, very sharp, rather large feet. But, you know, I come to Manny, if you'll put up with my foolishness for a minute, and I say, you know, Manny, it's really important, my friend, that you live a life that honors God. The Ten Commandments, Manny. The Sermon on the Mount, Manny. Love God with all your heart, Manny. Love your neighbor as yourself, Manny. He's not very responsive, this guy, is he? Not much comes from him. He's lifeless. He's dead. He does not have the capacity to do what I'm talking to him about. Can't even hear it. Suppose I say to him in my desire that my friend here becomes a Christian, I say to him, now Manny, God helps them that helps themselves. Have you ever heard that phrase, by the way? Manny, God helps them that helps themselves, and God is very gracious and God is very kind, and you got some stuff wrong in your life, Manny, as I got stuff wrong in my life, but here's what you need to do, because God is very gracious and kind. You got to take the first step towards God. Now come on, Manny, let's go. Take the first step towards God. Manny ain't going to take the first step towards God, is he? He's dead. He has no life in him. Now, friends, forgive my foolishness. I want you to think about this, what the Bible that's open in front of you is saying. It's not saying that the problem for the sinner is that he's weak. It's not saying that the problem for the sinner is that he can't make up his mind whether he wants to come to Christ or not. What it's saying is that the problem at its root for the sinner is that he is dead towards God. He's alive in this world, he's socially engaged, he can be at church and he can sing and all the rest of it. But at root, the problem for the sinner is this. He is dead towards God. He can't act, he can't feel, he can't move, he is without hope. And that is why it says in the same chapter in verse 12, you were without hope. You've got to take that seriously. You were without hope and you were without God in the world. Now, I have to tell you, and this is why I say some of us will be struggling even right now, that no doctrine is more offensive to the sinner than this. Even the wrath of God causes less offense than this. No matter how hard a problem is, a man will feel good about himself if he thinks he has the ability to tackle it. So tell me that I have a sinful nature and I'll tell you I'll fight it. Tell me that I'm liable to the wrath of God and I'll tell you I'll live a life that will win God's admiration. But if you tell me that I am dead, that there is nothing that I can do about my own position, you insult me and I will not accept your doctrine. And yet, friends, with the Bible open in front of us, do you not see that is exactly the teaching of the Bible if we're prepared to take the words of Scripture seriously? See, this is important because many church people have bought into a view of sin that goes something like this. Well, we all mess up in various ways. Nobody's perfect. We all have our problems. But God is gracious and God is kind, and if we're sorry and want to do better, he will forgive us and help us. And Jesus made all that possible. Friend, if that is what you think the problem is, you will never think that salvation is that big a deal. If that is the size of the problem, Jesus Christ will not seem to you to be a great Savior. He really won't. And what I'm wanting us to grasp from the Bible as we have made our way through the first part of this series is that the wrong things that we have done in our lives are only the tip of the iceberg. Here's the Bible's doctrine of sin. Try and get this clear in your mind. It will be a building block for understanding the Christian faith. What's the Bible doctrine of sin? By nature, we are sinners from birth. By nature, we are children of wrath. By nature, we cannot change our own position. By nature, therefore, we're completely hopeless. That is the inside story of the human life.
6: 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Now, we're going to pause here, but we'll get back to the message in just a moment. 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And as you give a gift of any amount this month, we'd love to send you a copy of a book called Lincoln's Daily Devotional. And Colin, who is this book for?
7: Well, I think it's for anyone who really loves the Word of God. But especially, I think, for anyone who's looking for something fresh or anyone who's looking for something really short. This little devotional that was actually used by Abraham Lincoln himself simply offers a verse of Scripture for every day. They're organized by themes, a different theme each month. They go through the experience of a Christian believer in the various parts of life that we go through. And it gives to us just a verse that you can meditate on. So if you're looking for something really short, just to pop a verse of Scripture into your mind each day, then this book does it very simply, very wonderfully, does it from the Old King James Version, of course, which so beautifully expresses the English language. And I think, too, for someone who feels, I just want to do something fresh and different, you know, I find it helpful to change up what I'm doing in my own devotional life, to move from one thing to another, one part of Scripture to another, to use different books and devotionals and aids at different times. And here's something that might just be fresh for someone today. A verse of Scripture each day from Abraham Lincoln's devotional that will help you to meditate on the Word of God, take in its truth, and live in its beauty and in its power.
6: Well, we want to send you a copy of Lincoln's Daily Devotional as our way of saying thank you for your financial support this month. 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Let's get back to the message. Here's Pastor Colin.
5: What's the Bible doctrine of sin? By nature, we are sinners from birth. By nature, we are children of wrath. By nature, we cannot change our own position. By nature, therefore, we're completely hopeless. That is the inside story of the human life. Now, someone may be saying at this point, now, wait a minute, I've got a question. This isn't making a whole lot of sense to me because, after all, I have come to Christ. I have repented. I have believed. I have taken a step towards God. And so I ask you this question. How did you come to do that? And here's the answer. God made you alive in Jesus Christ. Look at that in verse 4, will you? You see, the first three verses of this chapter are really laying out the inside story of human life. Sinners by birth, children of wrath, unable to change our position, completely dead in it. The situation is hopeless. But then look at verse 4. It is glorious. But, you think, oh, after all these weeks of looking at the doctrine of sin, we finally got there. But, because of his great love to us, God, who is rich in mercy, made us alive with Jesus Christ. That's what Paul is saying to all of his Christian readers. That is what has happened to you if you have come to Jesus Christ. God has stepped into your death, and he has brought life. Here we were, dead in sins, unable to act, unable to move by ourselves. What has God done? But God. See, at the heart of the gospel, it's not about something that you're doing to move towards God. It's about something that God has done to move towards you. It's amazing. A friend of mine who's a new Christian just said to me the other week, he said, you know, I was really thinking that my conversion was all about me reaching out to God. Now I'm realizing God was reaching out to me. And his face was aglow with the wonder of it. He saw the love of Christ for him. Christ saved me. See, grace is more than God making salvation possible. It is more than God opening a door and then standing back to see who will come. Some folks have that very shriveled view of salvation in their minds. Listen, if God merely opened a door and then stepped back and said, well, let's see how the human race, all of whom are dead in sin, are going to come through this door, guess how many would come? Precisely none. Because at the end of the day, an open door is no different from a closed door to a person who is dead. Makes no difference. So grace is more than God making your salvation possible. Grace is God saving you. And that's precisely what Paul is saying here in Ephesians chapter 2 and verse 4. Here is what has happened. If you are a Christian, if you have faith, if you have come to repentance, if you have taken a step towards God here today, then here is what is happening or what has happened in your life. God, who is rich in mercy, has made you alive in Christ, even when you were dead in transgressions and sins. Now you say, how did this happen? Turn with me back to the passage that was read for us earlier in John's Gospel in chapter 5, would you? John's Gospel in chapter 5, because here Jesus speaks about exactly the same thing, and the words of our Lord Jesus are wonderful and they are full of hope. John's Gospel chapter 5 and verse 24, and I want you to see here how Jesus offers hope to us helpless sinners. He says this, whoever hears my word and believes him who sent me, that person has eternal life and will not be condemned, so the wrath is removed as well, and he has crossed over from death to life. Now look at this marvelous promise. Jesus is speaking about how a person who is in the realm of death, unable to move, unable to respond, may cross over, Jesus says, from death to life. And here Jesus holds out this marvelous offer. He says, whoever hears my word, whoever believes him who has sent me, so here's the Son of God, and he has life in himself. He has life, and he's able to give life. And he says he gives this life to those who hear the word that he speaks and believe in the Father who sent him. But of course, that raises the obvious question, doesn't it? Let's go back to Manny. How's Manny going to hear when he's dead? How's Manny going to believe when he's dead? How's Manny going to cross over from death to life? That's the question. So I want you to see what Jesus says right here. That Christ gives life to people who are spiritually dead. Look at what he says in verse 21. Just as the Father raises the dead and gives them life, even so the Son gives life to whom he is pleased to give it. See, death is the end of all hope for us, but not for God. The Father raises the dead, and the Son of God, who has life in himself, is able to give this life to whom he is pleased to give it.
6: Well, unfortunately, we do have to pause right there. Our message is called Dead Men Walking, part of a larger series called The Inside Story of Human Life, and we'll continue next time. If you ever miss a program or you want to go back and listen again, you can do that at our website. Come to openthebible.org. Well, Colin, today when you asked the question, if God just opened a door of salvation and stood back, who would walk through it? I'm sure that there are some of us who wanted to say, well, I did. Jesus opened the door and I walked through it.
7: Well, yeah, but the problem, Steve, is if that's the case, what is the difference between the Christian and the person who's not a Christian?
6: Well, you walk through that door.
7: Yeah, and that means that ultimately my salvation is down to me. Hmm. And the Bible says there's no grounds for which a Christian can boast, because ultimately my salvation is a matter of God's grace having laid hold of me. And that's the miracle that we're looking at in this message. I was dead and Christ gave me life. And the effect of Christ giving me life was that I walked through the door and I embraced him with faith.
6: So for the person who says, well, I always thought it was something that I did, that I placed my faith in Jesus.
7: Oh, well, it is something that you did. It is something. But the question is, why did you do it? And the answer to that question is God's grace was at work in you. So sure, to be a Christian is your decision, but it's much more. God has laid hold of you. And that's the most marvelous truth.
6: It is a truth that we're going to continue to look at in more detail next time. So I hope you make it a point to join us. 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
8: God's desire to meet with us just honestly, it blows my mind. I'm Shauna Beyer with you here at Moody Radio. Good morning, my friend. I was doing my quiet time this morning and I was reading about how God appeared to Solomon and then he asked him what he wanted. He said, whatever it is that you want me to do for you, I'll do it. It just blows my mind. This is the God of the universe, the God who created everything that exists. I mean, in the visible and in the invisible world. It's just mind-boggling that he would be mindful of mankind. And Jesus said, you know, too, whatever you ask in my name, if you believe as you ask it, it will be given to you. I mean, that's my paraphrase, but the Lord of all, Jesus Christ is Lord, and the Lord of all desires relationship with you, comes to you, and asks, what do you want me to do for you? How would you answer that question today?
9: For one man, eye contact made all the difference between being lame and walking again. You're probably familiar with the story of the lame beggar in Acts chapter 3. On the way to the temple, Peter and John didn't ignore him. They didn't have iPhones or tablets to stare down at. The Bible says they looked at the man. They fastened their eyes. They saw the man. And as a result of their seeing, they could pray for him. In the name of Jesus Christ, rise up and walk. And walk he did. We can be so consumed with looking at our technology that we forget to see the people in need around us. Let's pray together today. Lord, like Peter and John, help me to minister to others around me. I don't want to be staring down at a screen all the time. Forgive me for ignoring others and work through me today to lift someone else up. In Jesus' name, amen.
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15: Let us run with endurance the race that is set before us, looking to Jesus, the founder and perfecter of our faith. A blinding light surrounded an enemy of Jesus, and this enemy capitulated without a struggle. Saul was renamed Paul after his miraculous conversion, but reputations die hard, and it took some time before this new disciple would be taken seriously. Stay with us. From the Moody Church in Chicago, this is Running to Win with Dr. Erwin Lutzer, whose clear teaching helps us make it across the finish line. Pastor Lutzer, we're learning about the legacy of a converted man. Now, in Saul's case, conversion was not really an option.
16: Well, that's a wonderful way to put it, Dave, because God came to him, Jesus came to him out of heaven when he was on the way to Damascus. And of course, we know from that standpoint, it wasn't an option. But I want to emphasize today that no matter who is listening, if the Holy Spirit of God works in their hearts, they too can come to Christ, receive His forgiveness, and receive His grace. Let me ask you a question. Do you feel as if you failed miserably in life, perhaps making a series of wrong decisions? In the Bible, there's a story of a woman who had five husbands and now was living with a sixth man. Did you know that Jesus had a very special message for her? She couldn't depend upon her husband, certainly. Jesus said to her, "The Father is seeking worshipers." So let's begin there. Let's remember this, that we can always worship God. That's the beginning of a brand new way to look at the Christian life. For a gift of any amount, we're making available for you a special resource, a book entitled Failure, the Back Door to Success, that expounds on that story. Following this message, I'm going to be giving you some contact info so that this book can be sent to you immediately. It says, for example, in verse 27, "But Barnabas took him and brought him to the apostles." Barnabas also, a man willing to take the risk that Paul was for real, "and declared to them how on the road he had seen the Lord who spoke to him, and how at Damascus he had preached boldly in the name of Jesus. So he went in and out among them at Jerusalem, preaching boldly in the name of the Lord. And he spoke and disputed against the Hellenists, but they were seeking to kill him." And you know where he goes after that? He goes home to Tarsus, which is where he grew up. I can imagine. Can you just imagine in that home the conversation between Paul and his parents? "We brought you up as a good Jewish boy. We got you the best education, sitting at the feet of Gamaliel, outstanding Jewish scholar. And now you converted to Jesus? What's going on?" And the Apostle Paul is going to prove his apostleship by standing against

Jesus can be very difficult. It's so easy to follow Jesus until you find out where he's leading you. And then it's not quite as easy to follow him. But if he is who he is, following him means even standing against your family, against your culture, and against all the forces that may be against you. Now, let's just nail this down. Let's nail this down for us, all right? And here it is. First of all, let me give you three life-changing applications as we think about this story. First of all, God takes the initiative in salvation. God takes the initiative in salvation. I can assure you of this. Paul was not looking for Jesus, saying, I want to find Jesus because I want to come to God. No, Jesus came to Paul, and the hunter became the hunted, hunted by Christ. It is Christ that chose Paul, revealed himself to Paul in such a way that Paul could not deny that Jesus was who he claimed to be. And what we must realize is that Jesus takes the initiative. Sometimes when we hear testimonies, especially from new converts, they'll say, yeah, well, you know, I found Jesus. Well, good for you. He chased you until you found him. That's really true. Amen. You remember that poem, The Hound of Heaven? I looked it up the other day and discovered it's a very long poem. Also discovered that it was written by Francis Thompson in England, who was an opium addict. And he would sleep outside. He was basically disowned. And people didn't realize that he was actually a great poet. And later on, some of his poems were published. But in The Hound of Heaven, he talks about how God pursued him. And he says, and you all know probably the opening lines, I fled him down the nights and down the days. I fled him down the arches of the years. I fled him down the labyrinth ways of my own mind and in the midst of tears. And it goes on and on and on. I'm running from God. I'm trying to get away from him. But near the ending of the poem, it says, oh, fondest, blindest, weakest, I am he whom thou seekest. It's God. When your conscience troubles you and it seems as if life cannot go on, it's God seeking you. C.S. Lewis said something like that, I think, in one of his writings. He even likened God unto a chess player. You know, when you play chess, what you need to do is to put all of your pieces in such a way that eventually your opponent has to say, checkmate. Game over, nowhere else to move. And C.S. Lewis said, that's the way I felt. I tried to get away from God. I tried to disbelieve the New Testament, but the more I looked into the New Testament, the more compelling it became, until God, the Hound of Heaven, took the pieces and rearranged them. And finally, I had to say, checkmate. You are God, you are King, you are Savior. How do you know when somebody is saved? It's when they say, my faith is in Jesus Christ alone, and I know he is the only Savior. If you don't say that, you're not converted. Well, God takes the initiative, and we could prove this from Scripture. For example, if you're saved, it says, he chose us in Christ from before the foundation of the world. Now, you can do whatever you like with that. And of course, as we know, when we begin to discuss that, we're jumping into the deep part of the swimming pool. But remember, you're saved because of Jesus and not because of yourself. He takes the initiative in salvation. Secondly, and this is so important, conversion involves the shattering of self-confidence. Conversion involves the shattering of self-confidence. Let me ask you a question. And I want you to get this question, whether you're in the balcony, whether you're listening online or the radio. Between you and me, I want

0: ask you a question. Are you a good person? Are you a good person? If you answer yes to that, you have never been converted. No Christian will ever answer yes to that question. You know, the Apostle Paul was a good person. He kept all the law. Listen to what he says in the book of Philippians. I mean, you talk about being a good person. He says, if anyone else thinks he has reason for confidence in the flesh, I have more. I was circumcised on the eighth day of the people of Israel. I was from the tribe of Benjamin. I was a Hebrew of the Hebrews, that is, top scholar. And as to the law, a Pharisee. As to zeal, I persecuted the church. As to righteousness, under the law, blameless. I could put up my life next to you, and you see whether or not you measure up to me, and you won't. But whatever gain I had, I counted it loss for the sake of Christ. Indeed, I count everything as loss because of the surpassing worth of knowing Jesus Christ my Lord. For his sake, I have suffered the loss of all things and count them as rubbish. The greatest enemy of the gospel in the American church is moralism. Moralism says that I'm trying to be a good Christian. I'm trying to be a Christian because it has to do with the improvement of the behavior. Yes, I'm a Christian because I'm going to church now. Yeah, I'm a Christian because I'm going to Alcoholics Anonymous. I'm a Christian because I'm doing better than I once did. As if that is the gospel. It is nothing but self-confidence, which God condemns. Now, it's good for you to be a better person. It's good for you to do this, but that is not the gospel. It's not the gospel. Anyone who is saved, if you ask them, are you a good person? If you have been converted, the answer to that is, no, I am not. But the good news is, Jesus is a good person. That's the way Christians answer that question. You look down in your heart, and you'll see what you find. Take an honest look. Not all of the religion that you see, but take an honest look into your heart and ask yourself whether or not you are really, deep inside, a good person. Some time ago, I told you about McGee, James Vernon McGee, who's still on the radio, even though he's been dead for many years, and he was preaching from this pulpit. And he said, I want you to know, if you knew my heart the way I know my heart, he said, you wouldn't be listening to me. And then he said, before you run to the exit, if I knew your heart the way you know your heart, he said, I wouldn't even talk to you. Christians are broken people. They are people who know that they are not good. But Jesus is good, and he saves us, and he redeems us. So if you're sitting here today, or listening by some other way, and you think, I'm a good person, you know, I witness to people on the plane almost all the time, and I've had some very interesting conversations. Somebody said I should write them up sometime. But all the interaction that I have and that you have as you witness for Christ. And one of the questions that if you ask, you know, where are you on your spiritual journey? Or you ask them the question of what they would say to God if he were to say, why should I let you into heaven? The answer I get most often is what? I'm a good person. When they answer that, I can tell you they do not understand, nor do they believe the gospel. Paul said he was a good person. And look at him. He needed to be converted, and so do you, and so do I. When God intervenes, there is a transformation. In fact, that leads me to a final and third conclusion here. We've learned that God takes the initiative. He shatters all self-confidence. Luther said that one must descend into hell before he can descend into heaven. Because unless you see yourself as a needy sinner who cannot save yourself, you can't be saved. Thank you very much. Now, let me say also that, finally, that we are not saved by good works. I think that's very clear from what I've said. Paul says, I take all of my good works and I stack them together. And I have a good word for all of them. And that is rubbish. And actually, in the Greek text, it's a little stronger than that. So the point is that you're not saved by good works, but you're saved unto good works. Notice what God said there in the book of Acts. Right out of the chute, he said to Ananias, go, for he is a chosen instrument of mine to carry my name before the Gentiles and kings and the children of Israel, for I will show him how much he must suffer for my sake. In other words, what God is saying is that you are not saved. You're not saved by your works. But once you are saved, God births within us a love for God. He births within us a desire for holiness, however much we may struggle with him and in our sins that we still struggle with. But he births that within us. He transforms us. He makes us into a different person. If any man be in Christ, he's a new creation. All things have passed away. All things have become new. And then God says, I have a place for you. In fact, why am I saying it? I might as well just quote scripture at this point. For by grace you are saved through faith, and that not of yourselves. It is the gift of God, not of works, lest any man should boast. For we are his workmanship, created in Christ Jesus for good works, which God hath preordained for us. You're a believer. God has something for you to do. He has something for you to do, some of you, within the church. And we need hundreds of volunteers. We need volunteers for our ministry to children, for Summer Blast, and a whole lot of other responsibilities. Some of you will serve within the church. Some of you will serve through the church. You have ministries outside of these walls connected with the church. And some of you will serve outside the church. And all of us will serve in our vocations wherever God has planted us. Why? Because we are saved unto good works. You know, when I think about the Apostle Paul, of course, and his marvelous conversion, I can't help but think of Martin Luther. You remember he said, if anyone, he's in the monastery there in Erfurt, Germany, he says, if anyone would be saved through monkery, he said, I would be. He exceeded all of the requirements of being a monk. He slept on a hard floor without a blanket. And Rebecca and I have been to that place many times, and the hard floor is basically a kind of plaster. And he slept that way. He went begging. He starved himself with fasting until some people thought he might die. And at the end of the day, he still could not understand how much he had to do to please God, until he realized the glorious truth. We can't do it through works. We do it because Jesus pleased God. And through faith in him, we please God. Jesus paid it all. And the vilest of sinners who truly believes that moment from Jesus, a pardon receives. I've been praying that as a result of this message, that there'd be people here today who believe on Jesus. If you want to believe on Jesus, you come forward later, shake my hand or the hands of our prayer committee here. Tell someone that you want to believe, or that you have believed as a result of this message, because the Jesus of the Apostle Paul and the Jesus that saved the man who wrote Amazing Grace, How Sweet the Sound, is the Jesus who is still saving people, even as we heard in our testimony this morning. Now let's pray that the Holy Spirit will do the work, because we can't. Father, I'm aware of the fact that I cannot save people. Nobody can. We can't overcome their darkness. We can't overcome their resistance. We can't overcome their self-satisfaction with themselves. Only you can do that. We ask today that you'll do that in many hearts and many lives for your glory and for your honor. In Jesus' name we pray. Amen. Amen.
1: My friend today, this is Pastor Lutzer. Do you feel spiritually exhausted? You're trying to go to church, you're trying to listen to podcasts that have religion in them. You're trying to find your way, and it seems as if no matter where you go or how much you do, it is never enough. If you're on that kind of a treadmill, I have hope for you. There is a stopping place. There is a place in which you can put your trust in Jesus Christ, and if you do that, all of the pressures, the religious pressures, all of the anxieties and the doubts can be set aside because Jesus keeps his promises. I've written the book entitled Failure, the Back Door to Success, and I wrote it because so many people are not finding peace and satisfaction even through religion. 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
2: It's time now for another chance for you to ask Pastor Lutzer a question about the Bible or the Christian life. What kind of Christian life pleases God? Sergey lives in Willowbrook, Illinois, and listens to us on WMBI. He writes, Pastor Lutzer, could you please give a clear definition of what being a legalistic Christian in our day is? And what doesn't God like about it? Doesn't he teach, in effect, that the stricter we are toward ourselves, the better we are as Christians?
3: Sergey, you have asked a very interesting question. So let me try to be concise and clear. Legalism is a wrong use of laws or rules. It's not wrong to have laws and rules. I hope that you have some. I have some. But if we keep them for the wrong reasons, we are legalistic. You take, for example, the Jews during the time of Jesus. It was not wrong that they keep the Old Testament law. The problem was keeping the Old Testament law was a substitute for really godliness and for hearts that were pure walking before God. That was the problem. There's another kind of legalism, and that is where we add to the scriptures, and so we tell people how they should dress and how they should look, and we think that that is a part of Christianity, when in point of fact, it might not be. Now, you say, well, the stricter we are with ourselves, the better Christians we are. Maybe and maybe not. If you're strict with yourself and you have the right motive, namely, you recognize that godliness does not come through your strictness, but you have those strict rules that keep you from sin, that's good. But all the rules in the world will not produce a holy life. That's the problem with legalism. We have a section here not too far from the church, actually just north of here, that may be as much as a half mile square where nobody smokes, nobody drinks, nobody goes to dances. It's a huge section here in the city of Chicago, several of them. I'm speaking, of course, of the cemeteries of Chicago. In other words, it's possible, you see, to keep the rules and not have spiritual life. So that's where the balance comes. Yes, we can be strict for ourselves. That's good. But you'd better have the right motivation, because if you think that godliness comes that way, you're wrong. It only comes by walking in the Spirit, walking in fellowship, and without the fruit of the Spirit, love, joy, peace, long-suffering, etc. We are not really walking with God no matter how many rules we keep.
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4: Not being able to use my left foot at all has slowed me down significantly, and there's a gift in that. I'm Shauna Beyer with you here at Moody Radio. Good morning, my friend. Happy Tuesday. So I broke my heel back in August, and I'm on a knee scooter, which means everything takes longer. I was always in a hurry before the injury, but I have lost the luxury of being in a hurry. And there's a gift in slowing down. You know, Saul was on his way to Damascus, and he was in a rush to get there too, and God forced him to slow down. Saul was blinded by this encounter that he had with Jesus, and it forced him to just literally take one step at a time for the rest of that journey. And he actually needed the help of other people to get where he was going. It was super humbling. Being forced to slow down is humbling, and Saul needed a little bit of that. And his physical blindness is actually what led to his spiritual sight. Don't wait till you're forced to slow down. Seek God today. Ask him to show you who he is and to lead you today.
5: I'm Steve O'Dell with Mission Network News. Floodwaters are beginning to recede in parts of Thailand's capital as officials intensify drainage operations. Weekend rains inundated Bangkok, forcing thousands into evacuation centers and leaving travelers stranded for hours. Speaking to Mission Network News from a hotel in Bangkok, A3's Joe Handley says,
6: "We went through probably at least 3 miles of flooded road. And cars stopped all along the way. My one colleague from Japan, he was up to his knees in water."
5: Pray for A3 as it seeks to begin ministry in Thailand. Pray for A3 leaders traveling to Bangkok for an annual meeting.
6: All of our national directors from 22 countries, plus a few extras, are going to be coming in the next few days.
5: 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These men and women serve refugees in the Middle East, North Africa region, and beyond. 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
5: 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I'm Steve O'Dell.
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10: Your Midi Radio with the forecast. Chance of showers and storms building in today. A high this afternoon right around the upper 80s, but those chances will be few and far between. Isolated showers and storms tonight and overnight low in the low 70s. Partly sunny with a good chance of showers and thunderstorms on Wednesday with a high into the upper 80s. Occasional showers, a few storms Thursday with a high near 90. And then widespread showers and thunderstorms returning on Friday with a high on Friday right around 90 degrees. I'm staff meteorologist Sally Russell for Moody Radio, Florida.
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12: Offered you $1 billion. Would you sit up and take notice? Hi, I'm Nancy DeMoss Wagamuth. Before we get going on today's Revive Our Hearts, I want to take a moment to beg you to take advantage of an opportunity that is worth way more than $1 billion. It's spending time in God's Word and in prayer on a daily basis. In Psalm 119, the author says, "I rejoice in the way revealed by your decrees," that's the scriptures, the Bible, "as much as in all riches." All riches. Let that sink in. So, no, I don't have $1 billion to offer you. I have something that's worth even more. Daily devotional time with the Lord. All this year, many have joined us in reading through the Bible over the course of 2026. Here's what Denise had to say after she read Jeremiah chapters 30 and 31. She said, "God's commitment to us is awesome. He makes it known over and over in these chapters. His promises to love and renew are for us too. I love that we can live in the knowledge of his everlasting love." Gems like that are worth more than a sack of diamonds, and you can be a part of it. In fact, today, September 29th, is the day we're starting in the New Testament. We're reading the opening chapters of the Gospel of Matthew. If you've not already done so, you can sign up to receive daily reminder emails when you go to reviveourhearts.com/Bible2026. 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
13: Christian parents desire for their kids to make wise choices. 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
14: 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But if they don't get to Jesus, then we're just playing games.
13: This is Revive Our Hearts for Tuesday, September 29th. I'm Dana Gresh, and our host is the author of A Place of Quiet Rest, Nancy DeMoss Wagamuth.
12: Even though I don't have biological children, my heart is burdened to see the truth of God's Word passed on to future generations. It's a huge responsibility that falls largely on the shoulders of parents, but grandparents and mentors play an important role too. And the Lord designed it this way. Deuteronomy chapter 4, you remember how Moses told the people, "Be on your guard and diligently watch yourselves so that you don't forget the things your eyes have seen and so that they don't slip from your mind as long as you live." And here's the familiar part. He said, "Teach them to your children and your grandchildren." He goes on, "Today recognize and keep in mind that the Lord is God in heaven above and on earth below. There is no other. Keep his statutes and commands, which I'm giving you today, so that you and your children after you may prosper, and so that you may live long in the land the Lord your God is giving you for all time." And of course, there are many more passages like that one, where God expresses his desire that we obey his word and teach coming generations to obey. Well, obedience flows out of right thinking. And our guest today is here to help us think about our thinking. I'll let him explain. Jeff Keaton is the founder and chairman of a ministry called Renew a Nation. Over the years, he served as a pastor, a church planter, an educator, and an author. He's passionate about seeing lost people come to know Jesus. encouraging Christians to surrender completely to Christ, and helping children develop a biblical worldview. I first heard about Jeff through a friend, and then I was reminded of his ministry at a Collingsworth family concert where they mentioned his book, Saving Our Children in a World Gone Crazy. Dana Gresh sat down with Jeff not long ago to talk about this whole idea of helping children develop a biblical worldview. We'll hear part one of their conversation now, and then pick it back up on tomorrow's edition of Revive Our Hearts. Here's Dana speaking with Jeff Keaton.
15: Jeff, I'm so excited about our conversation today because we have, I think, kindred hearts for the next generation. My first question I want to ask you is, when you look at the children growing up in our world right now, what are your concerns?
14: My primary concern is they are absolutely not being taught the truth in every sphere of our culture. And so, you know, I've had a big involvement in education, but far beyond education, you know, you got pop culture and media and the family. The families, even Christian families, are failing to teach children the truth. And so we have the chaos that we see all around us in the lives of children because they're not tethered to anything. And so my big concern is that we've got to regain access to the hearts and minds of children and pour God's truth into them. And that gives them such a hopeful future. So that's my number one concern right now.
15: You have spoken a lot about the fact that what we need to give our children is a worldview. What is a worldview?
14: So basically, a worldview is a person's core set of beliefs. I like to say every adult already has a fully developed worldview of some kind, and every child is in the process of developing their worldview or their core set of beliefs. I know that you like George Barna, mm-hmm. and every time I hear him speak, he says this. He says he's concluded after 40 years of research that the worldview or the core set of beliefs a child has at the age of 13 is statistically the worldview or core set of beliefs they will die with. Mm. And so worldview is not anything, you know, it sounds kind of philosophical, but it's not. It's just a person's core set of beliefs, and that core set of beliefs drives every single decision a person makes.
15: And you're saying that 13 is a really important age. And I would say, I mean, is it true that a lot of us as parents don't take, like, we take our children's faith seriously before they're 13, but it's like, well, after they're 13 is when we need to start to talk to them about worldview and theology and things like that. And what you just said made me think, oh, no, that might be too late.
14: Oh, it's absolutely too late. I shared the gospel with my oldest daughter, Juliana, before she could understand the gospel. I guarantee it. I started as early as possible and assumed that they were going to pick up more than most people thought they could. And so when I launched a Christian school many years ago in 2002, at that time, I was a pastor for about 20 years, and people would come to my church and say, if I can only afford, say, a Christian education for my elementary students, for my child when they're in elementary school or when they're in high school, which one should I pick? And early as a pastor, I would say, well, high school, oh no, send your kid to a Christian school in high school because there's drugs and there's everything. But here's what happened. When I launched a Christian school and started getting kids in the 8th and 9th grade from Christian homes mm-hmm. who attended my church, they had not received any kind of a Christian education up till 8th or 9th grade. And guess what? By the time I got them, they did not have a well-developed God consciousness. Mm. And I was shocked at how hard it was to communicate basic Christian truth to these kids. But when I got these kids in kindergarten, and I had them all the way up through, man, their God consciousness was so huge that it was not hard to communicate God's thoughts to them. Mm-hmm. And so I am 100% convinced that we must teach our children God's truth from the earliest days of their lives in every way possible. I'm actually a fan. I'm not trying to be dogmatic or cause a fight on here, but I'm a fan of little children sitting in to hear adult preachers and speakers. So my point is kids can learn so much more mm. than we think they can learn and so much earlier. So yes, we should pump God's truth into them from the earliest days of their lives.
15: We have a podcast here at Revive Our Hearts called True Girl, and we did a season on false teachers, and we wanted to teach 7 to 12-year-old girls how to identify when they're hearing something that is not true according to the word of God. And I listened to it with my six-year-old granddaughters because they're a little underage for it. Mm-hmm. But I thought, I wonder if they're going to get this. And they listened to the teaching. And I said, what does that say? They said that some people that say they're Christians are saying things that aren't true in the Bible. And I was like, mm-hmm. Yes. And what do you call them? They said, well, false teachers or wolves. Like, they got it. They're six and they got it.
16: Totally.
15: Like, it's just a matter of us introducing it to them. Now, I want to ask, let me play the devil's advocate for just a moment before okay. we dive into why our kids need this worldview. I want to know some reasons why they need it and how we do it. It seems like without context, you are saying that if we just present all the truth to our kids, they're going to live better lives. They're going to behave differently. But I don't think that I know that you don't believe that. I know that this doesn't guarantee presenting them with a worldview that is thoroughly biblical doesn't guarantee that their behavior is going to honor the Lord or even that they'll surrender their lives to Jesus.
16: Yeah, 100%. I actually make that statement in my book. There is no absolute guarantee that if we give our children a biblical worldview, they will all choose a path of righteousness. At least that's what I've discovered. However, if we do not give them a biblical worldview, there is a guarantee that they will go astray and break our hearts. Okay. Mm-hmm. So, but the bottom line is this. My biggest concern was getting my children to Jesus Christ.
15: Yeah.
16: They had to be regenerated by the power of the Holy Spirit in order to long for him and to want to know his word and to be able to fully understand his word. And I don't want to get into any kind of theological debates, but I believe with all of my heart that my girls were both saved somewhere between 8 and 12.
15: Mm-hmm.
16: And the reason I say that is, first of all, I had a phenomenal lady in our church who had a huge influence in teaching our children in our church, along with what Michelle and I were doing. But my girls, people used to say to me, oh, you wait till the teen years. I mean, they're going to be terrible. The teen years were not terrible, and my girls are super strong-willed. Did they tell me a couple times they thought I was being ridiculous? Yes. But the bottom line is they had a relationship with the Lord, and they loved him, and they wanted to please him more than they wanted to please their dad. So there's no amount of – I'm not a moralist. I don't want to just get our kids to behave, even though I do know that if our children choose a path of righteousness, it will produce – a much better life.
15: That's
16: you
15: right.
16: know. But if they don't get to Jesus, then we're just playing games.
15: Yeah, it's about that relationship. It's about an authentic relationship with him. No. I like to say this as a mom and now a grandma. I like to pray as if it entirely depends on Jesus because it does.
16: Yes.
15: That's the
16: end.
15: But then I like to teach as if it does depend on me because I want to be responsible with what the Lord's entrusted me to. Okay, let's talk about some of the reasons our kids today need a biblical worldview. What's one?
16: If we don't teach them God's truth, they're going to live miserable lives. I'm just being honest with you. I mean, I'm so convinced that the biblical worldview is the only one that works out well in the real world. Okay, so for example, what does God say? One man, one woman come together for a lifetime, raise children. Okay, look at all the research. The healthiest, happiest children on earth are children whose mom and dad stay together for a lifetime.
15: Mm.
16: I've seen research that says even moms and dads who are not following God's good design and they're arguing and fussing in the home a ton, their kids come out healthier than if the parents divorce and they live in peace and quiet with just one parent, okay? So the reason why we must give our children a biblical worldview is if we do not, they're going to have a life of continuous pain, suffering, and sorrow.
15: Mm.
16: To violate God's good design and to allow your children to think that's a good way to live their life is to really relegate them to a life of sadness and suffering. And then you and I apparently both have grandchildren now. As a parent, if we hadn't led our children to Jesus and taught them his truth, we would have been suffering immensely today as we watched them not train our six grandchildren.
15: Mm.
16: And so Christianity is true, it's good, and it's beautiful.
15: Mm-hmm.
16: And their lives can be true, good, and beautiful if they will know the Lord and follow his plan.
15: Where in the scriptures could we turn to for a promise that if our children live according to God's word, there are blessings associated with that?
16: Well, obviously, everybody knows the scripture, train up a child in the way they should go, and when they are old, they will not depart from it. And some people have kind of tried to say to me, well, you know, I trained my kids and look, they don't serve the Lord today. And so that didn't work out for me. And so I don't think it's an absolute guarantee, like you said earlier, that, you know, if you train your children, but that promise is very true, you know. If we will train our children, even if they go astray at some point, they will have the seeds of truth sown and born into their soul that will bring them back home.
15: I feel like as I have watched, I have three children all at different, I think, levels of being sold out to Jesus. I watch as the one who's struggling a little bit, when she goes through a difficulty, she returns to the truth. She returns to prayer. Like it's planted in there. She's not where I would like her to be yet. Right now, but there's evidence that the truth is rooted. And I think that's what you're saying, is that the promises, even if you don't see that result that you want right away, there's the, it's in there for when he is older. He will not depart from it.
16: I'm just really passionate about, first of all, we don't give up on children if at 18 they're not exactly where they should be with the Lord. So I live in Virginia now. When I moved to Virginia, I took a church that had the mentality that kind of said that all of our children are going to sow their wild oats. When they get to 18, they're going to sow their wild oats. Well, I rejected that with everything in my bosom. And here's what they kind of believed. Here's what they would say. Well, we taught them the truth. And so when they sow their wild oats in their 20s, but when they're late 20s or 30s and they have children, they're going to come back to the faith. That kind of used to work when a kid had a biblical worldview but had rejected, you know, walking with the Lord. But what happened was once a kid, so they would lose their heart, but they had their mind, and they mostly came back to the faith later on. What started happening 20 or 30 years ago, not only did we lose their hearts, but we had lost their minds, and so they stopped coming back to the faith. But a child who has had God's truth planted deeply in their soul, the chance of them coming to the home to the faith is very high, even if they stray for a while.
15: And we do see kids straying. We see a lot of that right now, but the evidence is also suggesting that a great number of them come back after even a year. But that isn't just because there's a straying and just because there's a sowing of the wild oats. That might be normal, but that doesn't mean it's God's best.
16: No, it's not.
15: And we excuse all kinds of things as normal. Depression and anxiety may be normal. Being frenemies or being bullies may be normal. Having body image issues may be normal, but God's word gives us some prescriptions to fight against those things and not just accept them as this is a rite of passage. They're going to go through this, right?
16: Absolutely.
15: So one reason that we want them to have a Christian biblical worldview is so that they will enjoy their life and live a better life. What are some others? I've heard you teach about these.
16: Well, for one thing, again, we want to pass the Christian faith on to generations to come, you know. So one of the another reason why we must give them a biblical worldview is we don't want to be one generation away. And like it said about Joshua, he and all the his generation served the Lord, but we get down to a generation or two below him, and it says they did not know the Lord or the things that the Lord had done for Israel. That shocks me every time I read that each year as I'm reading through the Bible. How could Joshua, you know, be, you know, not too far down from him, they know nothing about the walls of Jericho. They don't know anything about the Lord. So if we're not super faithful, we can have grandchildren or great-grandchildren that know nothing about the Lord. And I've had that as a pastor. Many people walked into my office whose lives were a million miles from God's design and say, oh, my grandmother, she loved the Lord. I mean, it was a grandmother. And here I'm talking to their grandkid, and they just got out of prison or whatever.
15: What do you say to the grandmother who, I don't know this guy, but maybe they are still praying for him. Maybe they did plant truth in him. What do you say to the woman who's listening right now who says, I have a grandson like that. What do I do now, right now? I'm praying for him. How do I interact with him? Do I confront him? Do I wait for him to come to me? Like, what advice do you have for them when they do depart from the faith?
16: I actually have some serious encouragement because I've thought a lot through this. First of all, I say that I had many elderly grandparents come to me in my office as a pastor and say something like this, Pastor Jeff, I think I'm the only one that's really praying for my lost grandchildren. Or maybe it was a child, a son or daughter. And they would say, I'm getting ready to go to heaven. Who's going to pray for my wayward children and grandchildren when I die, Pastor? I mean, I heard that over and over again. And I told them this, and it encourages me to think about it. I said, listen to me. Every prayer you've ever prayed for a lost or wayward child or grandchild has been deposited eternally in the heart of a God who never dies. Mm. And so I would say to them, long after you're gone, God will still be answering these prayers. So you love them. You pray for them. Don't tell them you're going to cut them out of their will if they don't behave and come to church with you. Don't try to manipulate them to Christ. You can't do it. It won't work. You love them. You pray for them until your dying breath. And the other thing I used to tell them was, speak words to them when you're dying if you can. Mm. Because the reason I said that, I was on the other side of this coin many times. I would have somebody in my office or I was in their home or business, and I would be leading them to Christ. And as soon as they trusted in Christ to save them, they often would have tears running down their cheeks, and they'd say something like this to me, oh, Pastor, I wish my grandmother could be here. The last thing she said to me before she died was, son, please trust Christ for salvation and meet me in heaven someday. I had that experience with 50, 60, 70-year-old people. So what was happening, their mother or father or grandfather who had ever said prayed for them was gone for 30 years. Mm-hmm. I got the privilege of harvesting those prayers that God brought those people to salvation years later. So if you're listening and you have a wayward child or a wayward grandchild, first of all, don't ever be harsh to them. I mean, I have grandparents come up to me and tell me their kids are transgender. I go to church with a man who's got a granddaughter who has taken so many hormones that she has a long red beard now. Mm-hmm. He just told me this not long ago. I saw the man last night at church. And he says to me, Jeff, he's just heartbroken. And this guy struggles not to be mean to this girl. Hmm. And so I tell him, you got to love her. Jesus is the only one who can save her. Hmm. You can't save her through manipulation, etc. So if you're out there and you're listening and you've got somebody like this, first of all, just shower them with love and kindness. Hmm. Don't preach at them every time they come into your world. Just love them with all your heart. And when God allows you to share truth with them, do it. But I don't think harshness and meanness and telling them they're, you know, weirdos and you betrayed your family. I don't think that's going to get them anywhere. Yeah. Pray, stand on truth. I don't believe you should compromise truth, but pray for them until your dying breath. Yeah. Expect Jesus to move in their life.
15: You know, my husband and I adopted a girl when she was 14 years old from China. And when she was 16, she made a profession of faith that was very hard prayed for, especially for my other daughter. And many years down the road, that daughter from China said, I had a grandma that everyone thought was weird because she was a Christian and went to church, and she would tell me about Jesus and pray. And she remembered the prayers of that grandma. She died when Autumn was pretty young, but she still remembered those prayers when she was like 20 years old. And she believed that her salvation at 16 was the fruit of that deposit.
16: I have no doubt.
12: Such encouraging words for anyone who might be praying for a young person who's wandered far from the Lord. Don't give up. Keep praying. And then parents, grandparents, really anyone who interacts with kids, how can you be more intentional in helping the young ones in your life develop a biblical worldview? 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Jeff wrote a book called Saving Our Children in a World Gone Crazy. The subtitle is Why We Must Give Our Children a Biblical Worldview. Amen, amen, amen. That's my amen to that title. We must do that. 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I hope you'll check those out.
15: 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Tomorrow, we'll hear more from Jeff Keaton. 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
1: When I was watching the movie Inside Out, it made me want to know God's Word even better. I'm Shauna Beyer with you here at Moody Radio. Happy Tuesday to you. I don't know if you've seen this movie Inside Out. It's about a little girl named Riley and her emotions. Joy, anxiety, embarrassment, disgust, they're all characters in the movie. When Riley has an experience that causes her to feel big emotions, her emotions, those characters, they take those moments or memories and they release them into her belief system. This blew my mind. I'm like, we all do this. The stories we tell ourselves are based on what we felt in the moment, and they literally become our core beliefs. We are constantly making a mental map of reality based on what we felt. The stories that we experience and we tell ourselves shape the decisions that we make every single day, but they don't have to. There is a story that is truer than the one that your feelings are telling you, and it's found in God's Word.
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3: An 83-year-old Christian great-grandmother in Canada was euthanized, and now police are investigating. Known as Gigi, she lived in an Ontario long-term care facility for the final 2 years of her life. She had previously explicitly stated, because of her Christian beliefs, she didn't want to be euthanized. About 5 months before her death, she was diagnosed with untreatable stomach cancer. While her granddaughter, who held legal power of attorney, was away on vacation, reports say the medical team involved convinced Gigi to request euthanasia. The family says evidence of her cognitive decline was simply ignored. Belleville police have confirmed that the case is under criminal investigation.
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7: The Apostle Paul pleaded for it. Christ himself prayed for it. But Christians seem to be further from unity than ever before. Today on Turning Point, Dr. David Jeremiah turns to the fourth chapter of Ephesians to underscore the importance of being unified as believers. 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
12: And thank you so much for joining us today. We're so grateful for the opportunity that we have to visit with you each day. Many of you have listened to Turning Point most of your life. I have people come and tell me they started listening and they tell me how old they are, and they've been with us almost the entire time Turning Point has been on the air. And we're so grateful for your presence and for your fellowship. And I am so privileged to be your teacher. I look forward to these opportunities to open the Word of God with you. And we do it every day right here on the radio. Today, we're going to begin 2 days of discussion on the unity of the church. The message is called The Oneness of Our Faith, and it's based upon Ephesians chapter 4. How important is it to God that we have unity with each other? Unity is not just everybody agreeing to agree no matter what they believe. Unity is based upon the unity of doctrine and truth in Jesus Christ. And we're going to talk about it today and tomorrow, and we'll get to it in just a moment. Don't forget, your time is running out to get the calendar for 27. Each year, Turning Point produces a beautiful wall calendar. Some people say, well, those have gone out of fashion. No, they haven't. People love this calendar. It's one of the most often requested resources that we have here at Turning Point. Everybody wants the calendar. And you can get your copy of the 27 calendar mailed right to your home. All you have to do is send a gift of any size to Turning Point today. You'll get the information on how to do that at the end of the broadcast, but your gift will press the button that sends the calendar to your home. And we thank you for the opportunity of making this available to you. It's a 14-month calendar. It begins in November. That's why we advertise it in September. You need to take advantage of this. You've just got a couple of days left, and we have a calendar just for you. It's yours for the asking when you send a gift of any size to Turning Point. Thank you for making this a priority in your life. And now, here is part one of The Oneness of Our Faith. It was the fall of 2020, and we were in the midst of COVID. I don't know if you remember this or not, but Burger King posted a message on its social media account with this surprising header: order from McDonald's. As you know, Burger King and McDonald's are corporate rivals on a grand scale, right up there with Coke and Pepsi, Ford and Chevy, and Amazon and Walmart. So what in the world was going on? Well, the pandemic was difficult for many restaurant workers, many employees of service industries who often needed to go to work to maintain their paychecks, and many of them worked in industries that were hit especially hard by lockdowns and people feeling afraid to go out. So Burger King was recommending that their customers step up by supporting local restaurants and their employees, even those at McDonald's. We never thought we'd be asking you to do this, read the statement, but restaurants are employing thousands of staff really needing your support at the moment. So if you want to help, I mean really help, keep treating yourself to tasty meals through home delivery, takeaway, or drive-through. Getting a Whopper is always best, but ordering a Big Mac is not so bad. That was actually published. I remember when that happened. I think

This crucial but the most ignored, neglected, and unsolved problem that has faced the church from its infancy to the present throbbing moment is the problem of disunity. The continuous and widespread fragmentation of the church has been the scandal of the ages. It has been Satan's master strategy. The sin of disunity probably has caused more souls to be lost than all other sins combined. Possibly more than anything else, it is the one thing that binds the hands of the Holy Spirit and thwarts his work of convincing of sin, righteousness, and judgment. What a picture of the church. We all probably have our stories. Maybe you've come from a church that was blown apart by disunity. And understanding this helps us to comprehend why Jesus prayed this prayer. Now watch this. On the night before his crucifixion, this was the prayer that Jesus prayed. I pray that they will all be one, just as you and I are one. As you are in me, Father, and I am in you. May they experience such perfect unity that the world will know that you sent me and that you love them as much as you love me. That was Jesus' prayer on the night before he died on the cross. And Jesus wasn't the only one who was concerned about this. When Paul wrote his letters in the New Testament, some of the prison epistles and the other letters, if you go through these letters and you look for it, you will find some kind of unity message in almost every epistle. But the one that is the best commentary on unity in the whole Bible is the passage that is before us today in Ephesians. Notice Paul's plea for unity in verse 1 of chapter 4. He said, I therefore, the prisoner of the Lord, beseech you to walk worthy of the calling with which you are called. The book of Ephesians, as you know, is a book that was written by Paul while he was a prisoner in the Roman prison. But look at the language he uses in verse 1. He doesn't call himself a prisoner of Rome. He doesn't call himself a prisoner of Nero. He says, I'm a prisoner of the Lord. In other words, the Lord put me here. I am here under the direction of the Lord. I'm a prisoner of the Lord. And some people wonder why he would say that. I think he said it to give credibility to his own message that he's about to give. He is in chains in prison, and his heart is burdened for the unity of the church. So he writes to the church in Ephesus with this powerful message. He says, I want you to be unified. And he goes on to talk about this. He says, I'm the prisoner of the Lord. And I beseech you that you walk worthy of your calling with which you were called. That's a really powerful statement. He said, Ephesian believers, you have been called by God to be a Christian. You're Christians. You have received the calling. That's what it means. You are now called Christians because Christ came and invaded your life. Now he says, listen, you're Christians, but learn how to walk worthy of who you are. You're a Christian. In other words, don't do things that are not Christian. Don't do things that violate who you are. When I was growing up, I used to go to some summer camps. And before we'd go to camp, I remember this pretty vividly. My mom would sit me down and she would say, David, now you're going to camp. While you're there, I want you to remember who you are. Now, she wasn't worried about my losing my identity as a person. She understood what I came to understand, and that was, you're a Christian. Behave like one. Or perhaps she might have been saying, your dad is a pastor. Behave like a pastor. Well, no, she probably wouldn't say that. But essentially, my mom was reminding me that my actions didn't affect just me. I was a representative of Christ. I was a representative of the Jeremiah family. I was a representative of my father's church. I needed to remember these associations. I needed to walk in a way that was worthy when I was outside of my mother's supervision. Walk worthy of the calling with which you have been called. Have you ever thought about that? Hey, I'm a Christian. I'm not going to do that. That's not worthy of who I am. I saw a woman this week comfort someone who was in sadness. And that woman showed me more about herself in the moment I observed than in all the other things I had seen her do. When you do things that are so patently Christian, you send such a powerful message to the people who are watching. Paul says, the reason I want you to be walking in unity is because that's who you are. That's fitting for Christians to do that. Now, in case we don't know what that means, he's going to give us some points of unity. In fact, I don't know if you've noticed in this verse,
there's a repetition of a word.

0: and the word is one, O-N-E. It's in the passage of Ephesians 4:4-6. It's in that passage seven times. Let me tell you something about Bible study. When you see something repeated, take note. This passage is about one, oneness, unity. The Bible says that you're to be unified because you're in one body. That's the first unity. What does that mean? Well, here's what it means. When you become a Christian, when you accept Jesus Christ as your Savior, according to the Bible, you become part of everybody else who's a Christian throughout the whole wide world. That's called the universal church, sometimes referred to as the invisible church. That's the big church. Everybody who's a Christian, no matter where you come from, what your background is, if you've accepted Jesus Christ, you are a bona fide brother or sister with every other Christian in the world. You know what? That's why when you travel and you meet somebody and they have a distinctiveness about them, you just say, "Are you a Christian?" And half the time they are. They have your DNA. They're part of your family. Paul said, one of the unities we have is that we are all in one body. The Bible says that any person who accepts Jesus Christ as their Savior becomes a part of the body of Christ. So if you're a Christian, you are not a Christian alone. In other words, there's no Presbyterian body, there's no Baptist body, there's no Charismatic body, there's no Protestant body or Catholic body. There's one body. And you become a part of that body when you receive Jesus Christ as your Savior. That makes you part of this incredible unity. Paul says, celebrate the fact that you're in one body. And then he adds, and there is one Spirit. He says there's not just one body, there's one Spirit. Did you know there are not multiple versions of the Holy Spirit? There's no Holy Spirit for America, Holy Spirit for Africa, another Holy Spirit for Asia. There's only one Holy Spirit. And there's not a Holy Spirit for each denomination either. If you are a Christian, the Holy Spirit lives within you. Paul wrote in 1 Corinthians 12, "For by one Spirit we were all baptized into one body, whether Jews or Gentiles, whether slaves or free, and we have been made to drink into one Spirit." The Holy Spirit, ladies and gentlemen, resides in every believer. A lot of things happen to you when you get saved you're probably not aware of. But let me tell you, when you accept Jesus Christ as your personal Savior, the Holy Spirit immediately comes to indwell your being. He lives within you. Where does the Holy Spirit live today? He lives in believers. He doesn't live out in space. You know what I know? When the rapture comes and all the church is taken away, the Holy Spirit exits this globe. That's one of the reasons all hell breaks loose in the tribulation. There's no restraining influence left. The Holy Spirit is gone. Because the Holy Spirit lives in us. When you become a Christian, you get the Holy Spirit. You are in one body made up of all believers. Celebrate that. You have one Spirit living in you who lives in every other body. You have the DNA of the Holy Spirit. And then he says there's one hope. Now this is not, "I wish it were so hope." This is, "I know it is so hope." Paul says that every one of us in the body of Christ who has one Spirit living within us, we have one central hope. What is that hope? The return of Jesus Christ to receive us unto himself. The Bible says there are two things about this hope. One is the hope of the resurrection. The other is the hope of the return. The hope of the resurrection is for those of you who have loved ones who've already died and they're Christians. They're in their grave. And you know what the Bible says? When Jesus comes back, they're going to go up first. And you're going to come up after them. I have an old friend who said that's because they got 6 feet further to go, but I don't think that's the reason. They're going to go up first, and then the Bible says, and then we shall be joined together with them. That is the hope of every Christian. That's why when Christians die, there's always sadness, but there's not despair. We know that death is not the end. It's the beginning of a new existence, and ultimately a glorious existence with the Lord Jesus Christ. So here's what Paul is saying. Here's what I want you to know. He says, we're one. There's oneness in our faith. We have one body we're all in. We have one Spirit who lives within us, and we're all looking for the same thing because we're Christians, so we know that Jesus has promised that he is coming back. Here's the next one. He says, there's one body, one Spirit, one hope, and there's one Lord. Now I want to pause here for just a moment and give this one a little extra time. One Lord. There's just one. Not many. Just one. I know some of you people hear folks say to you when you go to work, "Well, I have my God and you have your God." No, there's not many gods. There's one God and one Lord. He's not one among many. And I'm going to prove it to you in a very interesting way. If you go to Rome today, one of the buildings that still is pretty much intact is the Pantheon. Now, let me take that apart. The word pan means all, and theos means God. The Pantheon is a place for all gods. And if you walked into that building, you would see shelves where the different pagan gods have been placed. And when the Romans would go and fight against another nation, they would bring back captives when they won, but they would also bring back all of their gods. Guess what they did with them? They put them in their pantheon. The Romans had this deal. If you get enough gods, there's going to be one there for everybody and for everything you're going through. Go find the god for this and god for that. The problem is, there's only one God. Now, let me ask you this question. Do you know why the Christians were killed by the Romans? Romans weren't angry at Christians because they were Christians. In fact, the Romans were very accepting of other religions based upon their pantheon. But the Romans came to the Christians who said Jesus Christ is our Lord, and they wanted to put their Lord in the pantheon, and the Christians said, we're not putting our God on the same shelf with Jupiter and Juno. No. He's one Lord. He's not among many lords. He's not going in the pantheon. And they fed the Christians to the lions. They fed the Christians not because they were Christians, but because they said there is one Lord. Now, I need to tell you, that's a hard saying today. Everybody wants to be, you know, kind and let's all get along and all that. And your God is as good as my God. No, I mean, I hate to say this, but the Bible doesn't teach that. The Bible says that there's one Lord. One Lord. That's it. The Bible says there's one man between God and us, and that man is Christ Jesus. And Jesus himself said this. He said, I am the way, I am the truth, I am the life. Now, in case you don't understand that, he added another sentence. No man comes to the Father except through me. You say, isn't that kind of hard line? Well, I just want to be what the Bible says I should be. The Bible says that's true. There are not many religions that lead to the same place. If you want to go to heaven, you have to find Jesus Christ and accept him as your Savior. He is the only way to heaven. And the Bible says when you're a Christian and you come to grips with that, now you can celebrate the fact that you're in one body with all the other Christians. You got one Holy Spirit living in your heart. You got one hope that heaven is coming, and you have one Lord, the Lord Jesus Christ, who is... The Bible says one day every knee will bow and every tongue confess that Jesus Christ is Lord to the glory of God the Father. We have one Lord. Amen? So, then he says we have one faith. Oh, you say, Pastor, there are many faiths. No, that's not what he's talking about. He's saying as Christians, we have one faith. What is our faith? We have this book that instructs us to do what we need to do. This book will tell you how to get to heaven, and it will also tell you how to get along on your way to heaven. This is God's book of instruction. You want to know how to live the Christian life, you got to read this book. You want to know how to be successful and prosperous as a Christian businessman, you got to read this book. You want to be a good, godly Christian parent, you'll find some great things in this book. All the things you need to be a Christian is in your book, the Bible, and that's your faith. And there's only one. I mean, there's a lot of different versions of the Bible, like the King James and the New King James and the New International. I preach from the New King James. And people ask me, why do I do that? And I tell them, because I want to. This is the Bible I read. I grew up on the King James, and when my father was in the last years of his life, he was on the committee that drafted the New King James, getting rid of some of the words that antiquity has lost meaning for. And I've loved this translation of the Bible. I don't say there aren't any others, but this is what I study when I'm trying to figure out what is my faith. And Jude tells us that our faith has been once for all delivered to the saints. What does that mean? We have everything God wants us to know. If somebody comes along and says to you, I know this is not in the Bible, Pastor. Whoa. If it's new, it's not true when it comes to your faith. Because God has said everything he's going to say about our faith in between the two covers of this book we call the Bible. So he says there's one body. If you're a Christian, you're in this universal church. There's one Holy Spirit. The third person of the Trinity lives within your heart if you're a Christian. There's one hope. If you believe what God says, you know that one day you're going to go to heaven. If he comes back before you die, you're going up in the rapture. If he comes back after you die, you're going up in the resurrection. And he says, there's one Lord, not many, just one. And there's one faith, that's the Bible. And there's one baptism, and boy, I'm going to stop here and talk to you for a minute. You're probably thinking there's many kinds of baptisms. Maybe you come from a different tradition. You know, I know of several kinds of baptism. Some people get sprinkled, and some people get poured. They actually pour water on them. And some people are dunked. That's what they call our baptism. And you know what? Back in the Midwest, there are some churches that practice this doctrine, triune immersion. You know what that is? Triune means three. When you get baptized, once for the Father, once for the Son, and once for the Holy Spirit, you come out dried as a prune, but you get baptized. Now, baptism is a very important thing, and I'm not making light of it at all. I remember when I first started in the ministry, I discovered that there are a lot of things I needed to know that they didn't teach me in seminary. Nobody ever taught me to baptize anybody. I mean, I feel sorry for the first people I baptized. But I want to tell you about this woman who was the first lady I ever baptized. I don't think she'd get mad at me because we joke about this now since we still know each other. She was the thinnest woman I ever met in my life. I mean, she was absolutely almost not there. But I didn't understand. When you put people in the water, you got to bring them back up, and her feet wouldn't go down. They floated on top. Ladies and gentlemen, I floated her out of the baptistry to the other side. She'll never let me forget that, ever. I remember baptizing a guy that I had led to Christ. He was a former football player. He weighed 350 pounds. When I put him in the water displacement baptized the whole choir. I mean, it was unbelievable. So I've been through some baptism experiences. Now, baptism is so important in the Bible because it's the first command that is given to every person who becomes a Christian. And it is also commanded when you preach, go into all the world and preach the gospel, baptizing those who believe. That's what the scripture says. When I was growing up in my daddy's church, here's what they did. When it was time for a baptism, somebody would come in for this way. They had two ways. And when they got into baptism, my father would say, "Do you believe in Jesus?" "Yeah." "Are you trusting him for eternal life?" "Yes." "I baptize you in the name of the Father, Son, and Holy Spirit." And they're gone. They never said a word. But here's what I found out, ladies and gentlemen. When you got baptized in the New Testament, it was the line of demarcation for your faith. If you were just a Christian, you wouldn't get in trouble. But if you were a baptized Christian, you were a target. Because in baptism in the New Testament, they didn't baptize in a warm pool with a bunch of Christians watching. Their baptisms took place in the center of town, in a creek or a river or whatever was there, and they stood before their whole pagan culture telling them that they had become a Christian. In one Lord, they had put their faith. And from that moment on, they were targeted. But there's no reason for us not to get baptized when it's God's first word to us. You say, if I don't get baptized, am I going to heaven? Absolutely. The thief on the cross was saved, he didn't get baptized, and he went right to paradise. Baptism doesn't save you, it's the outward expression of your faith. But it's important, and we have somehow allowed it to get pushed down. I'll tell you the truth, I'd rather have one baptism in every service where a man or woman, young man or young woman gets up and says, "This is how I became a Christian, and I've come here to be baptized," than to have 50 people running through the water as fast as they can just to say they were baptized. Ladies and gentlemen, baptism is important. If you're not baptized, it doesn't mean you're a lesser quality of Christian. Some of you aren't baptized because you didn't know it was important. But the Bible says it is. If the early Christians could stand in the middle of their town and preach the gospel with their testimony in front of all the pagan people who didn't like them and ultimately wanted to kill them, by the grace of God, we can stand up in front of a bunch of our friends in the Christian church and say, "I'm being baptized to tell you I am a Christian." Amen.
1: Amen. And you know what? That's what happens almost every week at Shadow Mountain in one of our services. Somebody gives their testimony, and at the end of the testimony, they say, "And I'm here to tell you that I am a Christian." When we do that, something happens in our hearts. We are solidified in our faith, and the testimonies are such a blessing to all of us. I've often told people I could give the invitation after the baptism, and I think many people would come to Christ because the invitation is an invite to what they just told us they have. Friends, don't forget to be with us tomorrow as we conclude this month together. And don't forget to order your calendar for 27 because time is running out. We only have a couple of days left to make this available. It's yours for the asking when you send a gift of any size to Turning Point. You will be blessed by this calendar all through the year, and we're privileged to send it to you. Thanks for listening. I'm David Jeremiah. 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
2: At the heart of the universe is relationship, explosive, intimate love relationship. I'm Shauna Beyer with you here at Moody Radio, and a local pastor was explaining the Trinity, and he said it this way. He said, Father, Son, and Holy Spirit have been pouring oceans of love into one another for all eternity, and God created you to join that dance. That's how much he loves you. Jesus came to bring us home. On the cross, he was cut off from the Father. He actually cried out, why have you forsaken me? That is the price that he paid to bring you back into the circle of God's love. And when that love crashes into you, it transforms you from a self-absorbed person to someone who pours love into other people. Joy is the outcome of being a part of this dance. You can join the circle of love today by trusting in and clinging to Jesus.
3: When I was old enough to mow our lawn, my dad wanted the safety lesson to stick. So he brought over a church member who had lost his big toe in a mower accident. Friends, that lesson stuck. And that's the point. Boundaries, when taught, stick. Kids do need boundaries. Not to fence them in, but to free them to grow safely. When our daughter started driving, the rule was home by 10 on Saturdays. They respected it because it was clear and rooted in love. Boundaries aren't about control. They're about care. Without them, children feel adrift. With them, they feel secure. Take stock today. Set the standard. Explain the why. And if you have to, tell the toe story.
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6: Your Moody Radio weather forecast. There is an outside chance of a stray shower or storm today. Otherwise, we'll see more clouds and sunshine and a high into the upper 80s. Slight chance of a shower or storm early, then cloudy skies overnight. We drop down into the lower 70s. Isolated showers on Wednesday, a high into the upper 80s. Then we'll see a much better opportunity for showers and storms by Thursday and Friday. High temperatures towards the end of the week, close to 90 degrees. I'm staff meteorologist Sally Russell for Moody Radio, Florida.
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8: So Gideon here, he's scared, he's dogged by insecurity, he's weak and beaten down. And so his insecurity is coming out in these kind of control impulses, where he's asking God to prove himself over and over again, and that control is making him feel a little more safe.
9: Welcome to Living Hope with Pastor Philip Miller. I'm Pastor Larry McCarthy, and we're so glad you've joined us for this series called Identity Traps. Now, Pastor Philip, today you're introducing us to Gideon. Now, did I get all that right? He's weak. He's insecure. He's fearful. But God's calling him to lead his people?
8: Yeah, he's kind of the most unlikely candidate, right? So in the book of Judges, God's raising up these heroes called judges, to these warrior leaders, and when he needs to save the people, right? And in this case, he chooses Gideon, this nobody who's scared and afraid, and he's constantly bargaining with God, trying to get God to prove himself, because he just doesn't know what he can trust. And he's the most unlikely guy, but God's going to use him in powerful ways. And he's a great showcase for us of the identity trap of trying to find security through power. One of the ways we can try to feel safe in the world is by controlling things and feeling like we're on top of everything, and so we can manage it, you know. But that actually is an identity trap. When we try to live that way, it actually brings anxiety and fear and all kinds of problems into our lives. And God has a better way for us. And Gideon's going to show us the way today as God walks with him through a transforming journey, and he learns to build his identity on God alone.
9: Stay tuned after the message, because Pastor Philip and I are going to unpack the reality of control impulses we all face. But now, let's go to the pulpit of the Moody Church for part one of the sermon, Gideon, Seeking Security Through Power.
8: Well, we're in this series called Identity Traps, where we're looking at nine ways we lose ourselves and how Jesus makes us whole. And we've discovered there are basically two fundamental ways that we can live in this universe. We can live like orphans, or we can live like children of God. As orphans, what we do is we tend to look for our deep identity needs for significance, security, and satisfaction to be met in the creation around us, in people or power or possessions. And we decide, I'll be whoever I need to be to get from this world all that I desperately long for inside. And we tend to live as orphans by default, because we wake up in the universe estranged from God because of our sin, and so we learn to cope our way through life and survive. But thanks be to Jesus, there's another way to live. In him. When Jesus died on the cross in our place and for our sake, not only did he take all of our sin and pay for it, he also reconciled us with our Heavenly Father. He made a way for us to be once again children of God, which gives us a whole new way of living in this world. Instead of looking to creation for our deep identity needs for significant security and satisfaction, we learn to direct those deep hungers to God himself. And from that relationship, to figure out who we are. Because it's our Father who crowns us with glory. It's our Father who secures us in his forever love. And it is in his presence that there is fullness of joy. And even though we have been adopted as children of God because of what Jesus has done, we sometimes struggle, I know I do, with living in that kind of simple childlike faith. We've spent so long in life fending for ourselves, living as orphans, And those orphan-hearted habits run really deep. And so we have to learn to live like a child all over again. And so in this series, what we're doing is we're tracking with 9 different Bible characters who each, through the love and leadership of God, learn to shift out of their orphan-hearted identity habits and learn to start living more and more like beloved children of God. And we're praying as they go through these identity transformations that it will help us with our own identity transformation as well. Now, today, we're going to wind back the clock 3 millennia, 3,000 years, and we're going to look at a guy named Gideon and his identity trap, which is looking for security through power. Security through power. If you brought a Bible with you this morning, our texts are going to be in Judges chapter 6 and 7, and I just want to give you a little brief outline to kind of hang our thoughts on this morning. We're going to look at Gideon's tests, Gideon's trust, and Gideon's triumph. Okay? Tests, trust, and triumph this morning. Would you bow your heads? Let's pray and ask the Lord to open our hearts and teach us this morning. Father, security is so important to us in life. We want to be safe, and it is a scary world. And so, Father, would you teach us to live like children who know that we have a good Father who is watching over us, that we don't have to be anxious or worried or control freaks, but that we can trust in your goodness over our lives. Give us confidence in you today, we pray, for Jesus' sake. Amen. Amen. So first of all, Gideon's tests. Let's begin, as we start out here, by reminding ourselves where we are in the story of Israel. Briefly, Genesis tells the story of God's calling of Israel through the original founding father of Israel, Abraham. And the end of Genesis, after Abraham and the patriarchs, they end up going down into Egypt. Then, many years later, Moses brings Israel out of Egypt into the wilderness. Then Joshua brings them into the promised land, and eventually they're going to end up with kings. But before the kings come, there is a period called the time of the judges. It was from roughly 1400 BC to 1100 BC, and these judges were tribal warrior leaders who rose up during times of crisis, empowered by God to rescue and deliver his people. And there's a cycle that is ongoing in the book of Judges where the people of God start to worship idols. They're disloyal to God. Then in comes foreign oppressors to chastise, to discipline God's people. They cry out for help. God raises up a judge, a deliverer, to rescue his people. Then the people have short-lived worship of God. They return to him for a brief moment, and then very quickly slide back into idol worship, and the cycle continues on and on. Now, at the end of the book of Judges, we get this summary statement. It's not a positive statement. This is Judges 21:25. In those days, there was no king in Israel. Everyone did what was right in his own eyes. So these were bad days. But Gideon is one of these judges, one of these warrior tribal leaders who rose up in a moment of crisis. His story takes place between 1179 and 1154 BC. And his story begins in chapter 6 of the book of Judges. So let's look at it. Judges chapter 6, verse 1. The people of Israel did what was evil in the sight of the Lord, and the Lord gave them into the hand of Midian 7 years. So this is a refrain that's all too familiar in the book of Judges. The people of Israel did what was evil in the sight of the Lord. You'll notice that it is capital L-O-R-D. This is the covenant-keeping name of God, Yahweh. In other words, the idea here is the evil that they have done is in fact breaking of the covenant that God has made with them. And so they have been disloyal to God. They've broken the covenant, and now they are under covenant discipline, which in this case is 7 years of oppression under the hand of these people, the Midianites. Now, the Midianites were a nomadic tribal people known for their pillaging raids in the ancient world. So they would sweep in great numbers. They would pilfer crops and seize the goods of the people that they were dominating, and then they'd move on and do it all over again somewhere else. And before the might and strength of the Midianites, the Israelites find themselves powerless and diminished. And so they cry out, God, why is this happening to us? And God sends a prophet who is unnamed here, but with a message. And then we read this in Judges 6, verses 8 to 10. This is what God said. I led you up from Egypt and brought you out of the house of slavery. And I delivered you from the hand of the Egyptians and from the hand of all who oppressed you, and drove them out before you and gave you their land. And I said to you, I am the Lord your God. You shall not fear the God of the Amorites, in whose land you dwell. But you have not obeyed my voice. So God says, look, you're my people. I gave you this land. I rescued you out of Egypt. I am the Lord your God. I am your covenant-keeping God, and yet you have forgotten me. You've run after all these pagan gods of the Amorites who lived in the land before you. You've abandoned your first love. That's why you're suffering like this. What's the implication? Return to me, and I'll rescue you, right? Return to me, and I'll rescue you. Now, so great is God's love for his people that even before they repent, his rescue is already on the way. Look at Judges chapter 6, verse 11. Now the angel of the Lord came and sat under the terebinth. This is a kind of tree. At Ophrah, which belonged to Joash, the Abiezrite, while his son Gideon was beating out wheat in the winepress and to hide it from the Midianites. And the angel of the Lord appeared to him and said, the Lord is with you, O mighty man of valor. Just pause for a moment. Gideon, this is our guy here. Gideon, his name means hacker. Hacker. Hebrew people loved wordplay. And of course, here he's hacking at wheat. He's threshing, right? Later, he's going to hack down the idols. And eventually, he's going to hack down their enemies, okay? So there's a little bit of a funny wordplay here. But there's something odd about the location that Gideon has picked to do the hacking of the wheat, his threshing here. He's in a wine press, which is the absolute worst place to thresh wheat. Threshing required wind to blow away the chaff. You would throw it up in the air, the wind would carry the chaff away, the good grain would fall to the ground. So threshing floors were on hilltops. In contrast, wine presses were sunken down underground where the grapes were trampled, and they had grooves in the floor so that the juice would run off into collection vats. And there was absolutely no wind in a wine press in these deep chambers underground. So this is the worst place to thresh for wheat. The question is, why is Gideon here? Well, verse 11 tells us it's because he's hiding it from the wheat, from the Midianites. So the Midianites are prowling around, they're raiding the harvest, and Gideon is, if he used a threshing floor, they'd see him from miles away on the hilltop. But he's in a wine press at the wrong time of year. Grapes aren't ripe for four more seasons. They're never going to look here. And Gideon figures he's safe to thresh the wheat in the wine press. That's his plan. And so then the angel of the Lord shows up, the covenant-keeping God, again, capital L-O-R-D, and says, the Lord is with you, O mighty man of valor. So ironic, right? Here he is, this little guy hiding in a wine press from the big bad enemies. But the Lord is addressing him not as he now is, but as he will be, for the Lord is with him. Now, look at verse 13. Gideon said to him, please, my Lord, if the Lord is with us, why has all this happened to us? Where are all his wonderful deeds that our fathers recounted to us, saying, did not the Lord bring us up out of Egypt? But now the Lord has forsaken us and given us into the hand of Midian. Gideon says, look, I don't see much evidence that the Lord is with me, with us. Surely he delivered us in the past, but what has he done for us lately? The Lord has forsaken us. We can't count on him. There's no hope for us. Verse 14, the Lord turned to him and said, go in this might of yours and save Israel from the hand of Midian. Do not I send you? The Lord says, look, you wonder what I've done lately for you? How about this? I'll send you. You go and deliver Israel from the hand of Midian. You go save the people. Go in this might of yours, scared little man hiding in a wine press. Go in this might of yours. Verse 15. And he said to him, please, Lord, how can I save Israel? Behold, my clan is the weakest in Manasseh, and I'm the least of my father's house. Can't you hear the resentment in his words here? I'm the weakest in my family. I'm the weakest. We're the weakest of all the clans. We're in the weakest nation that's overrun by Midian. If only I were stronger. If only I were mighty. If only I was a man of valor. Then I'd do something. Then I'd stand up strong and I'd thresh in the open and I'd send our enemies running scared. If only I were powerful, then I'd be safe and secure. But I'm not. Verse 16, the Lord said to him, but I will be with you, and you shall strike the Midianites as one man. Gideon, you're not alone. I, the living God, will be with you and will be your strength, and you will strike Midian together with your fellow man. You and your people will do this. Verse 17, and he, Gideon, said to him, if now I have found favor in your eyes, then show me a sign that it is you who speak with me. Please do not depart from here until I come to you and bring out my present and set it before you. And he said, I will stay until you return. Now this will become something of a pattern for Gideon. He's a bit of a fraidy cat. And he needs a security blanket, right? It's not enough to trust God at his word. He needs something more, something tangible. He wants a sign. He wants confirmation. He wants demonstrable proof that God really does mean what he says. So Gideon here, he's scared. He's dogged by insecurity. He's weak and beaten down. And so his insecurity is coming out in these kind of control impulses where he's asking God to prove himself over and over again. And that control is making him feel a little more safe. He's grasping for control. You see that here?
9: This is Living Hope with Pastor Philip Miller. I'm Pastor Larry McCarthy. And before we start our discussion, I just want to let you know that it's faithful partners like you that make this program possible each day. As our way of saying thanks for your gift today, we have a resource we'd be thrilled to send you. Go to livinghopeoffer.com or call us 1-800-215-5001. We're so glad you joined us today as we identify Gideon's trap. Now, Pastor Philip, Gideon, I mean, he's really dealing with different challenges than we deal with today. Most of us, we don't go to bed wondering if the tribe next door is going to come and attack us in our sleep. So for us, how do we recognize this identity trap for us today?
8: Yeah, we may not have marauders, you know, right across the border, although, you know, there are lots of risks in life, aren't there? So I think we can really identify with Gideon in some of his behaviors here. You know, the world is a scary place.
9: Yeah.
8: You know, we have financial risks out there. Markets are unpredictable. Job markets are all over the place. Sometimes, yeah, we feel vulnerable there. Our health is vulnerable. There's people can hurt us. Our streets aren't
10: safe. There's, in other words, even just getting on a plane or getting in the car and going on the highway, there are risks everywhere in life. And so the reality is we can see all those risks and start to really absorb them and start to live in fear and anxiety and worry and concern. And some of that is not unreasonable, right? Because we all know people who have had things happen to them that have come up and slapped them in the face, and their lives were upended, and so what if that happens to us, right? And so it's a scary world. There's lots to be afraid of. And so there's part of us, this deep longing for security that we have deep down to be safe in the universe. It's threatened by our very environment, right? And so the question is, where do you find security in a world like that? And Gideon's solution, at least, and we're watching him in process, right? But his solution early on is, I got to be able to control as much as I can control in order to be able to feel like I've got power and I've got some sort of plan and I can kind of keep my world tamed and regulated and keep all the bad stuff away. And so he gets good at savvy. He's savvy. He gets in the wine press. He's hiding. He does all that. When God gives him promises, he's skeptical. He's not ready to trust, you know, doesn't want to get fooled. So he's testing and he's constantly asking God to validate and prove, because that helps him feel like he's in control of his environment. And we can do that in lots of, we're going to see him do this with the fleece in next time. So, but we can do this in lots of ways where we feel like, okay, I trust you, God, but you need to do these things. And that's how I'll know you're trustworthy. Or, you know, I'm going to trust you, but I'm still going to secretly, you know, put all my hopes in this, that, or the other thing to try to feel safe in the world. And the reality is all of our power driven control impulse, strategies, at the end of the day, they fail, and we end up feeling weak, and we come to the end of ourselves. And all of that really is kind of grace from God, as he's inviting us to really trust him with our souls, with our life, with everything we are. And that's the journey that Gideon's on. And many of us can relate to that.
11: Yet, even in all his weakness, God still calls him a mighty man of valor.
10: Yeah.
11: How do we reconcile that?
10: So, you know, it's interesting. At one level, it's ironic, because here's this fraidy cat, you know, and God's calling him a mighty man of valor. And so it's supposed to be ironic and a little corrective. But there's also something really sweet here. And that is that God sees something in him that he doesn't even see yet. He knows who Gideon will become under the Lord's guidance. And as he develops his character and his trust and his faith, the journey that Gideon's on, God's calling him now what he knows he will one day become if Gideon will participate in this journey of transformation and respond to what God is doing in his life. And I think that gives us all a little bit of hope as well, doesn't it?
11: Yes.
10: To know that God sees the glories, the mature, resilient, beautiful, courageous character of who we will one day become. And he calls us those things even before they're really tangible in our own lived experience. But under his guidance and care, they will be true. And he knows who we will be. And that's beautiful.
11: Oh, talk about living hope. Amen and amen. We're works in progress, beloved. That's what we're saying today. Now, we have a resource we're excited to get into your hands. 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
2: God loves you enough to confront you. I'm Shauna Beyer with you here at Moody Radio. Think about Saul. I mean, he was actively against Jesus. He used his power to take down Christ followers. Then one day on the road to Damascus, he encountered Jesus himself, and Jesus confronted him. He took away his sight, and for 3 days, Saul was completely dependent on other people. And then Jesus sent a believer, actually one of the very people that Saul despised, to care for him, to pray for him. That's the story of Paul, Saul who turns into Paul. God saw the not yet in Saul, and he called it into being. And that's my story, too. I was riddled with anxiety and self-doubt. God didn't leave me the way that he found me, and he's still replacing lies with truth in my life and making me more like Jesus just a little bit every single day. He's so kind, but he's not soft. His love takes us firmly by the hand and leads us into radical life change.
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18: 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Are we immediately with Jesus, or do we go into some kind of soul sleep? And what does it mean to be in an intermediate state? 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Then we'll talk about anti-Semitism in the end times. So join us, won't you, for In the Market with Janet Parshall.

0: Do you believe that a good God will reward nice people for trying their best? Today on Truth for Life, Alistair Begg explains why this popular assumption is totally incompatible with the death of Christ on the cross and the good news that he proclaimed. We're studying in chapter 2 of Mark's Gospel.
1: The issue was this. People are looking around. They see the Pharisees' disciples fasting. The disciples of John fasting. The disciples of Jesus partying. True. Levi's house, party time. What's going on here? One group's fasting, another group's fasting. What do your guys do? They seem to have chosen the easy path. That can't possibly be right. If a person's going to be accepted with God, there's so many things he has to do. And we, the Pharisees, the organizers of religion, the custodians of that which is external and orthodox, we know what they should be doing, and your boys aren't doing it. And we want to know why. Now, if you think about this in Luke 18, and I'll only give you this one, I might give you two cross references, but this is just one. Luke chapter 18, if you turn forward one book, let's just set this in context because I think this is helpful. And the context is absolutely crucial. Verse 9 of Luke chapter 18. To some who were confident of their own righteousness. Okay, their own righteousness. In other words, a righteousness that they themselves created, established, maintained by what they did or didn't do. To some who were confident of their own righteousness. We're either going to stand before God on the basis of our own righteousness, or we're going to stand before God on the basis of the righteousness of another. These folks were confident in their own righteousness. And as a result, notice, they looked down on everybody else. So Jesus looks at this group. He says, here they are. Mr. and Mrs. Smug and all his smug little children. Doing all of these things and despising all these other people, just able to look down on them all. He says, let me tell you a story. Two men went up to the temple to pray. One was a Pharisee and the other was a tax collector. The people, the listeners, love these stories. They just must have waited for the punchline every time. It's so exciting. Here we go again. Jesus got another, the Pharisee versus the sinner story. Wonderful. So next we have the Pharisee. He stood up and he prayed, verse 11, about himself or to himself. God, I thank you that I'm not like other men, robbers, evildoers, adulterers, or even like this tax collector here. What he's doing up at the temple to pray, I will never know. You see where his confidence lies? In what he doesn't do, and then in what he does. What does he do? Verse 12, I fast twice a week, and I give a tenth of all that I get. I'm a tither and I'm a double faster. I'm twice as fast as anybody else. Here I am. Twice a week fasting, tithing, not like this joker. Well, who told you to fast twice a week? No one. There's only one place in the whole of the Old Testament where fasting is demanded. And that's recorded in Leviticus chapter 16 in relationship to the Day of Atonement. Fasting appears all over the place for all kinds of reasons, good. But in terms of God actually saying, this is what I want you to do, it only comes there in relationship to the Day of Atonement. You see, the issue here is not fasting per se. It is that fasting represents the way in which the Pharisees, with their systematized, organized religion, believed that they could be and would be accepted by God. So as long as they kept doing

fasting, they were eating, they were, man, it was fantastic. It would have been highly inappropriate, wouldn't it? And if the father of the bride had said, you know, I hope you enjoy these Ritz crackers and help yourself to a second glass of water, people would have said, what kind of party is this? And justifiably so, which is what Jesus is saying. Now you understand that he's pointing out that he is the bridegroom. He's already noted the fact that John the Baptist is the best man. Mark has told us John the Baptist is the best man. He stood on the stage of history, spoken for a moment, got out of the way so that the bridegroom might be introduced. Christ as the bridegroom is amongst his friends and followers. And he says, there's no way that my disciples are going to be fasting while I am here with them. It would be entirely inappropriate. He says, verse 20, there's going to come a day when the bridegroom will be taken from them, and on that day they will fast. Now, some people have taken that as a mandate, but it is actually an observation. Jesus is saying, when they have reason for sorrow, when they have reason for disappointment, whatever it might be, that on that day, fasting may be appropriate, but it's not appropriate today. Right now, it's party time. It's party time. In fact, the more I read the Gospels, the more I realize this. I said there would only be one cross-reference. I'll give you a second one. You read it for yourself. Luke chapter 15. And you remember how Luke chapter 15 begins? It says that the tax collectors and the sinners were gathering near, were all coming around to listen to Jesus. So all the people who were messed up, left out, burdened by their sin, aware of the fact that their life was a walking mess, they are all coming, said, we want to hear from Jesus. But the Pharisees, the religious establishment, they were muttering to one another. And what were they muttering to one another? This man welcomes sinners and eats with them. You see what they're saying? So if he is the person, he couldn't possibly be the person he claimed to be. You couldn't possibly have a Messiah who did this. You couldn't have someone who fulfilled all of the Old Testament expectations and did this. Surely when our Messiah comes, there will be none of this in him. He will be absolutely fastidious. He will have all the rules and regulations kept. All of his followers will be marked by all of these things. And Jesus said, well, let me just tell you a few stories. There's a lost sheep. They're 99 safe. Shepherd went for the one that was lost. Lady broke her necklace or her coins or whatever it was, and she had 9/10 of it intact, but 1/10 of it was gone. She scoured the entire house looking for it. He says, the reason I told you that is because that's God's disposition towards those who are lost. He goes out looking for the lost one. He's an initiative-taking, seeking God. He's not hiding behind a corner the way that it is suggested on the media, that somehow or another God has gone, is in disguise somewhere, or is hidden off somewhere, and we're all looking around for him. No. No, the Bible says that God is actually, he came down, he's, good morning, I'm here to speak to you today. So glad you came to the service. Are you listening to what that funny Scotsman is saying? Are you listening to this, God says, inside of you? How are you going to stand before God? Are you going to stand before God on the basis of your goodness? Or are you going to stand before God trusting in the goodness of someone else? That's the question he's asking. That's the question Jesus is posing. That is the vital question. And you remember when he finally gets to his third story, he says, and there was a certain man who had two sons. And one of them went off and blew it out. And another one blew it out while he was still in the house. Externally present, externally correct, doing everything that was expected of him, but doing it like a slave. The other boy went off and went totally hog wild. But he came to himself and he repented and he came back to his father and his father forgave him and gave him a wonderful party and with the singing and the dancing going on. The elder brother, he came and he heard the singing and the dancing and the servant said to him, your brother is back. And their line reads, but he refused to go in. Why did he refuse to go in? For the same reason that some of you still do not trust Christ. Because you like the idea of earned acceptance with God, because it puts you in a better light. You don't like this idea.

0: idea that the worst, most miserable, lying, cheating, scornful, immoral person is in Christ, covered over with his righteousness, accepted, redeemed, restored, and all because of another and not because of him or not because of her. That message will always stick in the gullet of a Pharisee. And that, you see, is what makes Jesus so controversial. That's the significance of what he says about the shrinking of the garment and the bursting of the wineskins. It's very simple. You don't need to beat it up. You don't cut up a new garment to make patches for an old one. It won't work. The shrinkage will tear it apart. You don't put new wine into old wineskins, because the wine that is new has still a fermentation process. And if the wineskins are old and brittle and so on, old leather wineskins, then the fermentation process will actually blow the wineskin apart. What is Jesus saying? He's saying the wine of new life, which he has come to bring, cannot be contained in the shrunken, brittle old wineskins of a man-made religion. What he is saying is that the liberating, life-transforming message which he has come to proclaim, that of unmerited favor with God, with free forgiveness, it cannot be stitched in to their form of established religion. It actually tears it away. In other words, Jesus is controversial because he is pointing out that the two approaches, one represented by the Pharisees and the other represented by himself, are mutually incompatible. They are mutually incompatible. That's what he's saying. You're not going to be able to come up with a hybrid. You can't do it. It won't be done. You say, well, we're far removed from the Pharisees. We're not Pharisees. Well, I hope you're not. Well, let me tell you what Pharisees believe, just in case you might believe this. Pharisees essentially believed that a good God will reward nice people for doing their best. A good God will reward nice people for doing their best. Now, I wager that if I go with you this afternoon to all the little festivities over here in Chagrin Falls, and we just go up and down amongst the crowd, that will be the prevailing view of people that we meet. If there is a God, how will he ever accept us? And it will come back to you again and again. Well, if he's a good God, he'll be happy if nice people like us just do our best. And then that begs the question, what in the world was Jesus of Nazareth doing hanging up there on that cross? You see, Jesus was proclaiming a salvation that depended entirely upon God. The Pharisees were proclaiming a salvation that depended largely upon them. Jesus was asking men and women to face up to the fact of their leprosy, stained and spoiled by sin, and then to realize that he is the one who makes them clean. He was asking them to face up to the fact of their paralysis, as it were, in terms of the healings that have taken place. And then to realize that he is the one who is able to set us on our feet. But the two notions are incompatible. Let me finish with two quotes. One from Spurgeon's Morning and Evening, which you can find in the bookstore. From yesterday morning's reading, the 23rd of May. And Spurgeon is writing concerning the trust of the psalmist in God, the Rock of Ages. And he says of the psalmist was wise. He rested on nothing less than the Lord's work. And then he wrote this: it is the Lord who has begun the good work within us. It is he who has carried it on. And if he does not finish it, it never will be completed. Now, here's a sentence that I didn't mark, but I didn't scribble, but I marked it in my mind. Listen to this sentence. If there is one stitch in the celestial garment of our righteousness, that we must insert ourselves, then we are lost. If there is one stitch in the celestial garment of our righteousness that we must insert, then we are lost. You see what he's saying? Jesus did not die upon the cross to get us started so that we might contribute to our acceptance by God as a result of good things that we do. Jesus died upon the cross, bearing all of our sin in himself and providing for us a free and a full salvation and a robe of righteousness, which is all his righteousness, all his acceptance with God, all of his keeping of the law, all of his sacrifice for sin. So that if we actually think to ourselves that we are stitching into the celestial garment of righteousness our own stitches, then, says Spurgeon, we do not understand the gospel. And I am fearful that some of you, particularly from a Roman Catholic background, are just about exactly there. Let me give you my final quote from the 18th century. A vicar in England, in Bedfordshire, his name was John Berridge. He was an interesting man. He wrote his own epitaph, and I'll read the epitaph and then we'll be done. This is what is written on his tombstone. Here lie the earthly remains of John Berridge, late vicar of Everton, and an itinerant servant of Jesus Christ, who loved his master and his work, and after running on his errands many years, was called to wait on him above. Okay? So we walk through the graveyard and say, John Berridge has gone. Where has he gone? He's gone to serve Jesus. He's just doing it somewhere else. Okay? What else has Berridge left for us as we walk through the graveyard? Well, now he addresses the reader. It actually says, reader, in big, bold letters. Reader, art thou born again? No salvation without new birth! Exclamation mark. I was born in sin, February 1716. Remained ignorant of my fallen state till 1730. So what is that? He was 14? I don't know, 30 minus 16. 14. You must help me with this. This is not rhetoric. When we do the math, you've got to stay right with me. It's not, I'm not, this is not, this is not, these are real questions. So, born in sin, February 16th, remained ignorant of my fallen state till 1730. Now listen to this one. Lived proudly on faith and works for salvation till 1754. All right? So from 1730 to 1754, 24 years, 24 and 14 is 38, until he was 38, he lived proudly on faith and works for salvation. Was admitted to Everton Vicarage 1755, when he was 39. He becomes the minister in the church. Fled to Jesus alone for refuge 1756. After he has been preaching for a year to his congregation, he finally gets it himself. It is solely on account of what God has done in Christ that I am ever accepted by him. And therefore, nothing in my hand I bring. Simply to his cross I cling. Naked come to him for dress. Helpless come to him for rest. And therefore, stinky old me to his fountain flies, saying, you better wash me, Jesus, or I'm a dead man. I'm a dead girl. And you see how insidious the sounds of established religion are ringing in our ears. Oh, you don't need that silly old stuff. You're a good fellow. You're a fine girl. How dreadful it would be, wouldn't it, to be kept from all of the wonder of what Jesus came to do, kept by our goodness, kept from and by our goodness. kept from him by our badness. I'm so bad he could never fix me. What? Who do you think you are? And perhaps today, you might be able to enter into your journal. I've been living for so many years proudly on the strength of faith and works. Cast myself entirely upon Christ. Cast myself unreservedly on Christ. Told them, I have got not a hope in the world, Jesus, apart from you. Apart from you. That's what it means to be a Christian.
1: 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He'll be back in just a minute to close today's program. We know that when we pray according to God's will, He answers, but it can be difficult to know how we ought to pray and how to look for the answer. 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It's Alistair's book, Pray Big, Learn to Pray Like an Apostle. As you listen to the audiobook, you'll unpack the prayers of the Apostle Paul and learn how to pray with confidence for the things God desires, things like spiritual growth or steadfast faith, or like John Berridge in the story Alistair just told, to find refuge in Jesus alone. In the book Pray Big, Alistair draws from the Apostle Paul's bold prayers for the believers in Ephesus to give us a pattern for how we can come before God in the same way. Here's a brief excerpt from the introduction to the book.
0: I want to pray bigger and better. I want you to enjoy praying like that too. And to do that, we need to discover how to pray as Paul did, which means we need to learn to believe what Paul did. We need to know who we're speaking to, and we need to know what to say to him.
1: 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So please keep him and all of us, the speakers, the many men who are attending the conference, keep us in your prayers that we will glorify God and that together these men will do the basics of Christian leadership well. And now here's Alistair to close with prayer.
0: Father, thank you so much that we can remember the wonder of your redeeming love, the challenge of your perfect life, the clarity of your instruction, and the warmth and passion of your love for those who feel themselves to be beyond hope, and your stinging rebuke for those who hide behind the hypocrisy of externalism. Only you, God, know who we are. You know what we are. You know what we need. And we pray that you will come and meet us and give us no rest at all until we rest entirely in Jesus and on his work alone, find that wonderful freedom in all that he has accomplished. And may the grace of the Lord Jesus, the love of God, our Father, and the fellowship of the Holy Spirit rest upon and remain with all who believe, today and forevermore. Amen.
1: 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Does our obedience precede God's acceptance, or does his acceptance prompt our obedience? Your answer to that question will affect how much you enjoy the Sabbath. Tomorrow we'll find out why. The Bible teaching of Alistair Begg is furnished by Truth for Life. Where the learning is for living.
2: What if you didn't have to earn love? I'm Shauna Beyer with you here at Moody Radio. And I think one of our deepest fears is, you know, if people really knew me, they wouldn't love me. And that's because we know ourselves. We know our insecurities and our selfishness and the thoughts that we would hope nobody would ever see. So we work really hard to be lovable. And we hide the parts of ourselves that we think would push other people away. But Jesus already knows those parts. He knows everything there is to know about you. And he loves you completely. Not the polished version, the real you. He took your sin, your shame, your ugliness upon himself at the cross, so nothing could ever separate you from his love. Sit with Jesus today and ask him to let you experience his love personally. Because when you know that you're already fully loved by God, you stop desperately needing that from everyone else. And you finally become free to love others well.
3: After spending time praying at the Mount of Olives, Jesus went back to the temple. People gathered around him, and he sat down and taught them. In the midst of his teaching, the scribes and Pharisees brought to him a woman caught in adultery. "Teacher, this woman has been caught in the act of adultery. Now in the law, Moses commanded us to stone such women. So what do you say?" They weren't actually seeking his advice. They were hoping to trick him into saying something they could use against him. Only Jesus didn't cooperate. Instead of speaking, he bent down and wrote with his finger on the ground. Then he stood up and said, "Let him who is without sin among you be the first to throw a stone at her." Then he went back to his writing. We don't know what it was he wrote, but whatever it was, it got their attention. Between his writing and his words, the leaders slipped away one after another, beginning with the older ones. When Jesus looked up, he was alone with the woman standing before him. He stood up and addressed her. "Woman, where are they? Has no one condemned you?" She said, "No one, Lord." And Jesus said, "Neither do I condemn you. Go, and from now on, sin no more." The woman had no defense. She was caught in the act. She was guilty. She deserved whatever punishment was given her. But Jesus forgave her sins. Instead of condemnation, he gave her forgiveness and a chance to start over and do right. I'm Sharon Wilharm, host of All God's Women and author of The Amazing Crab Alley Revival, a Southern historical story about Victorian church ladies. 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
7: Your Moody Radio weather forecast. There is an outside chance of a stray shower or storm today. Otherwise, we'll see more clouds and sunshine and a high into the upper 80s. Slight chance of a shower or storm early, then cloudy skies overnight. We drop down into the lower 70s. Isolated showers on Wednesday, a high into the upper 80s. Then we'll see a much better opportunity for showers and storms by Thursday and Friday. High temperatures towards the end of the week, close to 90 degrees. I'm staff meteorologist Sally Russell for Moody Radio, Florida.
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9: Well, hey there, friends. Welcome to another exciting edition of Equipped with Chris Brooks. I am so thrilled that you've joined me today. Can you do me a favor? Strap on your seatbelt. We're going to navigate through the contours of culture, as always, with the lens of the biblical worldview on. But before we do that, Let me remind you, this is the day that the Lord has made. He has given it as a gift so that you and I can rejoice and be glad in it. So let's do just that. Let's follow the words of the Apostle Paul. Let's rejoice in the Lord always. And again, I say rejoice. Well, for those of you who are veterans of Equip, you know that at our heart, this program is a worldview program. It seeks to apply the whole of biblical teaching to the whole of life, to help us to renew our minds and to think biblically about every aspect of life. And such is the case today. You continue, when you are committed to that task, to bump up against aspects of your life that have yet to be renewed by God's word. To put it differently, there is a theology for every aspect of your life that is clearly laid out in Scripture, but yet not always is clearly refined in your mind or applied in your mind. Well, I would imagine for many of us, the theology of aging, becoming older, is one area that needs to be reformed to Scripture. Our culture sends us a strong message about getting older. It's all about loss. That aging is a steep descent to irrelevance. That there's nothing good about this journey from dependence as a child to independence as an adult back to dependency again. Many of us would only see that journey through a lens of sadness, failure, or loss. But yet, I believe, and so does my guest today, that the Bible presents us a different story. Should not be a surprise. It's a redemptive story, a story that ultimately is about the glory of God and our spiritual formation until Christ returns. So today I want to talk about this journey as I hold in my hand a new book called Dust to Dust. And man, what a great title, Aging Wisely in an Anti-Aging World. Jen Wilkin is the author. Many of you know, love, and appreciate Jen. Jen is a pretty accomplished author. She is an extraordinary Bible teacher and one of the strongest voices for advocacy for biblical literacy in the body of Christ today. If you don't know Jen's ministry work and gifted resources that she's put out, I would encourage you to go to our website, find out more at equipradio.org, equipradio.org. But as I mentioned, her newest book, Dust to Dust, Aging Wisely in an Anti-Aging World, is the focus of conversation today. Jen, thank you for joining me. How are you?
10: I'm good. How are you doing?
9: I am doing really well. And as I mentioned to you, this is such a timely conversation for multiple reasons, not the least of which is that I hit a milestone birthday this year. I'll be turning 50.
10: Okay.
9: So I came home from a vacation and I announced to my church that I am very clearly not in the first half of life. I'm not in the fourth quarter. I'm not in the fourth quarter yet, but I'm pretty solidly in the third quarter. And I was clear about that. I went away, read a book by Arthur Brooks, and I came back and said, man, I want this to count. I really want to navigate wisely through this season. And you're right. There aren't a lot of books that speak of aging in redemptive ways. So let me just start by saying that I so appreciate you writing this book. But typically, Jen, there is, for most authors, there is an event in our lives that provoke mm-hmm. us to say, I should probably write about this. Mm-hmm. Others could benefit from it. So what event took place in Jen Wilkins' life that caused you to say, man, I probably should write about this?
10: Yeah, I think it was both an event and just sort of this summary impact of having done ministry specifically among women for, you know, about the past 30 years, and then probably combined with my own age. I'm 57, and my mother passed away in 2022 suddenly as an 80-year-old can pass away. She mm-hmm. had been otherwise well, and then over a two-week period, she declined and died. And so I really started to meditate a lot on sort of the length and breadth of my relationship with her and how her death She was the first person close to me. This is what a charmed life I've had. The first person close to me who I had lost. And so I realized I'd left a lot of thinking undone about both end of life for people I love and then end of life for myself, even though I would have said prior to that that I had spent more time thinking about it than others. So there was the death of my mother, and I was on staff at my church at the time and had the opportunity to talk to the staff at our monthly meeting. And I talked about some of the content that's here in the book, and the whole room was a wreck, and I was a wreck. And so I thought, gosh, there's something here. And then anytime I would talk about it on social media or wherever, there was... The only way I can say it is there was too big of a response. And that usually tells me that something is under discussed. And I began looking around and realizing I wasn't hearing sermons preached on this. I wasn't hearing, I wasn't seeing books written from a Christian perspective. You mentioned Arthur Brooks' book. I loved that. From Strength to Strength, I'm assuming is what you read. It was a really good book. And then another book that I read, Atul Gawande's Being Mortal, were just ground shifting for me. And I thought, why are Christians silent on this? The Bible is not silent on aging. And then I would say the last component of why I wanted to write on it is because several years back, I wrote a book on the Ten Commandments, and the fifth commandment to honor father and mother became so much deeper and broader for me than I had ever thought of it before. We think of that as a command that's given to small children. But when you look at the context of the Ten Commandments, really none of them are given directly to small children. They certainly have implications for them, but we don't tell small children not to commit adultery or not to murder. And so I began to see that actually within church tradition, there was a rich understanding that to honor father and mother was to honor anyone who was our superior in age or in experience. And so that too played into this because I looked around at the church, and I spend a lot of time in a lot of churches, and I think it's fair to say that many churches are thinking really hard about ministry downward, but not so much about ministry upward toward the elderly and the aging, or toward the contributions of those critical people, wisdom-wise, experience-wise, to the church as a whole.
9: I do want to just take this moment as a pastor, and I rarely do this, but I recognize I'm not everyone's shepherd. I do pastor a local church, as you know, but I do want to apologize on behalf of pastors to those who will find themselves in the fourth quarter of life, in the senior season of life, if the church has caused you to feel very displaced. Because I do recognize that so often, and I've made this mistake before. When I first came on board at my current church, one of the big mistakes that I made was to say, man, I really want our church to reach the next generation. I really want us to reach young adults and university students. And I still hold that passion. But I realized that unintentionally what I was communicating was very threatening, very concerning to those who are older within our church, because what they were hearing is you're not important anymore, or you have no role in God's redemptive purposes anymore. And so I realized I needed to correct course. And so through a process of some loving conversations, since I've stepped back and thought deeply about what does it really mean to be a multi-generational church, to really believe that, to be a spiritual family that embraces that and lives into that. So I do think that we need more books like Dust to Dust to be able to help us to think through this in a biblically redemptive way. Here's my question to you. It seems to me, Jen, And this could be because of the way God designed us, or maybe just because of our culture. But does this affect men in a maybe harder way than it affects women? Or is it different for men
10: and
9: women?
10: It's different.
9: Yeah.
10: Yeah. And I mean, you know, we all know the joke that men age like fine wine and women age like sour milk, I think is the way that that goes. And it's not fair, but that's the way it's discussed. And I have laughed so hard thinking about even how, like, you know, I didn't think Jeff was, I mean, I thought he was cute, but I have to say in the last 30 years, he's gotten a lot cuter. And so I think about like how probably the funny way to say it would be, I did him a favor on our wedding day and now he's returning it.
9: That's,
10: you know,
9: great.
10: And so we do know that from a physical appearance standpoint, aging is harder on women than it is on men. And you can see that reflected in the way that women respond to aging. But I think that for men, the return to dependence is harder than it is for women. And that's because, biologically speaking, women actually never fully outgrow dependence or vulnerability, you might say. And this is the classic example of, if I were to ask you when you're walking down a dark alley, what are you thinking about? You know, you're probably going to say, where did I park? I mean, my husband will always be like, I don't know. Where are my keys? Where did I park? And I'm like, no woman would say that. You know, we're vigilant the whole time. We're pretending to talk on our phones. Women understand that they are physically vulnerable, even into adulthood, in a way that men tend to forget, unless the Lord grants them a long life in which they will inevitably rediscover it.
9: Jen, I just came fresh off of a conversation with a good friend of mine. He's a pastor. And this story encapsulates how I think most of us men think about dependency.
10: Mm-hmm.
9: He said, Chris, I'd rather drive my motorcycle off a cliff than have my kids have to take care of me at the end of life. Mm-hmm. And he saw that as a more, like a kindness, like that was a more merciful option for him and for the kids. And obviously there's a lot of legislative battles that are going on right now around this very topic. But I do think that women are vulnerable in certain ways. Men are vulnerable in others. And yet this book speaks to all of us. So here's the last question I'll ask before we go to our first break. Who did you write this book in for? Who were you hoping would pick it up and read it?
10: I wrote this for me in my 20s, or anyone who was like me in my 20s. You know, I think that people look at a book on aging and they think, oh, that's for when I am in middle age or beyond. But kind of the whole point of this conversation is to say, no, there is a way to walk through all of life with greater sober-mindedness and greater joy, I think, if we have in view the entire arc of life and understand it through a biblical lens. And so, you know, you're seeing 20-year-old women now, I assume some men are doing it too, but getting preventive Botox in their 20s because we're so terrified of aging. And I think that the anti-aging industry trades in fear, and it knows that fear is a good way to, don't miss this, to get people to spend money, right? It's a $77 billion a year industry. It's predicted to double in the next 10 years. And so I don't want 20-year-olds to be afraid of what the Lord has ordained to be the process of aging post-fall.
9: I hope for three groups that this conversation will be powerful. For the young, I pray that you'll have more hope as you think about the future, a biblical hope, a Christ-centered hope. For those who are middle-aged, like myself, I pray that you'll have more compassion for those who are older in our lives and for those who are experiencing the senior season of life. And for those who are in it, the fourth quarter of life, if you will, I pray that you'll have more wisdom from the Lord on how to age wisely. Jen is going to walk us through this wonderful book. So I don't want you to go anywhere. 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
9: What if I told you that the story of aging is not a story simply of loss and devaluation, but what if it was the opposite? What if in God's story, God's narrative, it's a story of increasing value, dignity, and worth, one that we should not fight but lean into as we find our place in the arc of life. This is certainly what Jen Wilkin wants us to understand and why she has written this wonderful book, Dust to Dust, Aging Wisely in an Anti-Aging World. I want to encourage you to get your copy today. To take seriously this conversation, go to equipradio.org. For those of you who are listening and say, I'm struggling with aging, or I have the privilege of being a sojourner, a friend, a family member, or somebody who is walking through this very issue or thought within their own heart, mind, and life right now, I'd also love to pray with you. 877-LIVE-675. That's 877-548-3675. You give us a call. We'd love to pray with you today. I'm going to use a term, Jen, that is probably not known well to the common person, so you'll have to explain it. What is a chiasm? And how do you apply that to aging?
10: So a chiasm is a common form of ancient Near Eastern parallelism. It is the way that a lot of the Bible is written. And in fact, once you see them, you kind of can't unsee them. It's a little like Where's Waldo?
9: Yeah.
10: And, you know, people either love them or hate them. I happen to love them. And so, you know, people make fun of them.
9: We can cause gang fights to break
10: yes,
9: out right
10: you really
9: now.
10: Could. You really could. And sometimes you see them where they're not when you know, right. get too deep in the rabbit hole. But in the case of much of the Bible, these parallel structures exist, and we don't see them readily because our eyes are not that trained to see them. So, for example, if you think about Psalm 139, most of our listeners can tell you exactly one verse out of that psalm. Psalm 139:14, I praise you for I'm fearfully and wonderfully made. Mm-hmm. But And we think that that actually is the main point of that psalm. And if you pay attention to how it starts and it ends, you see this kind of parallelism happening. It starts with, Lord, you have searched me and known me. And it ends with, search me and know me, O God. So a chiasm has these bookended same idea, same but different ideas that work concentrically inward toward the main point. We're accustomed to looking for a punchline at the end of a joke or a moral at the end of a story, but the ancient Near Eastern mind liked to embed the main point in the middle. And if we don't have time to do this, and I'm sure everybody is really wishing we did, if we had time to trace the entire chiasm pattern of Psalm 139, we would find that the main point is actually the line after the one that we love to quote. And that is, wonderful are your works. My soul knows it full well. Yeah. So, of course, God is the main point of Psalm 139, not us. And so when we don't pay attention to these kinds of structures, we can miss the main point. And it became apparent to me at my mother's deathbed that life follows the shape of a chiasm.
9: How is that?
10: The first moments of life, her life, were actually very similar to the final moments. There was a hospice nurse with me in our home as I sat at her bedside. There was labored breathing. The hospice nurse said to me, you know, you can coach her. You can tell her she's doing well. And then as she passed, there was, and I'm sure anyone who has sat at this vigil knows exactly what I'm talking about. There was this great exhale and then a crashing silence. And in the days leading up to this moment, we had cared for her in ways that were very similar to the way she was cared for in the first moments of her life. We bathed her. We made sure she was comfortable. We responded to her needs because she couldn't care for herself. And at the beginning of life, there was a coaching and a labor and a massive inhale and this giant wail that was proof of life. So I began to wonder if those correspondences are there, what other correspondences might there be? And sure enough, there are all kinds of them. If you think about how a teenager, you know, working concentrically in, a teenager can't wait to get their driver's license. A senior adult is afraid they're going to lose it. And all kinds of correlations like that exist if we start to pay attention. So my premise is, if we recognize that God in his kindness has given us this shape to pay attention to, that in particular, midlife is a moment where we have, where we stand at, you know, we talk about being over the hill, right? We stand at the top of that hill and we can see both directions with a clarity that can help us to walk out in a way that honors the Lord, to where we don't see ourselves as a burden, but perhaps as those who, in the process of returning to a state of receiving care, are welcoming caregivers into a reciprocal form of blessing in the same way that when we cared for infants, there was a reciprocal blessing there. It wasn't just the infant that received the blessing of that.
9: Yeah, I just want to say, Jen, there are several things that I think mark your ministry and that makes your teaching as well as your writing as special. And I think the ability to apply structures that God has given inherently, not only in his word, but in the way that he has designed us is, and the world is so apparent. And what I hear you saying is that there is a design to life that God has placed there. And when you know that chiastic structure, you see that all throughout, not only the word, but you see that throughout the book. I think it is key to understanding everything from the title to your dedication page to the way that the chapters are even written, birth and death, first years, final years, adolescence, senior adulthood, so on and so forth. And so I think it's a beautiful structure there that, again, it seems like the clear message is that God has designed life in such a way where we can see the poetic beauty on both ends of the spectrum. Is that right?
10: Yeah, and I think it fits into the category of wisdom. So, you know, the category of wisdom is not God promises you X, Y, or Z. It's here's a principle that is generally true. And I think that the chiasm does that. It says, generally speaking, this is the way that life goes. And so the Lord isn't saying everybody gets this. We all know not everyone gets the full curve, right?
13: For sure.
10: But it actually explains why it's so painful to lose someone earlier in the curve. I know you have personal experience of this.
13: Yeah.
10: It is a very different loss to lose my 80-year-old mother than it would be to lose a small child, right?
13: Yeah.
10: And we know that because there's everything in us says you're supposed to. Ideally, you get the whole curve, you know, and so I think we understand it intuitively, but we don't always make meditation on it in a way that, to borrow from Psalm 90, you know, the famous verse in Psalm 90, verse 12, that teaches us to number our days so that we would gain a heart of wisdom.
9: Yeah, and I'm glad you went there because I was going to ask how that verse shaped this book. So
10: speak
9: to the impact of Psalm 90, verse 12.
10: So anybody who has followed my ministry for a while knows that I secretly wish the NIV 1984 version was still what we were all using. And I know no translation is perfect. But the thing is I memorized a lot in that version, in that and the King James, you know, for years.
13: Yes.
10: And so verses queue up in my head, according to NIV 1984, a lot of times. And something got lost, in my opinion, when they retranslated Psalm 90, verse 12, because the way I memorized it was not currently, it says, teach us to number our days that we may gain a heart of wisdom. But the way it was in the NIV 1984 is teach us to number our days aright that we may gain a heart of wisdom. And that word aright matters so much because what it was telling us is that there is a wrong way to number our days. You know, I mean, there is a wrong way. And I think the two wrong ways to number the two poles on that, you know, the two ditches are that there's never enough time. Or that there is plenty of time. And we need to live in the tension of knowing that our days, the time that is given to us, is a non-renewable resource.
9: Today, we are blessed to be able to learn wisdom about an area of life that very few have thought through a biblical lens about, the journey of aging. And Jen has been so kind to carve out time to walk us through this. When we come back, we're going to take up a conversation about our bodies. How does this conversation shape the way that we should think about our bodies? We're also going to talk about the indispensable value of being elderly, or the elderly even in our life. I want you to stick and stay. This is going to be an important conversation. Find out how to order your copy of Dust to Dust at equipradio.org. We'll be right back.
2: You are so loved. I'm Shauna Byer with you here at Moody Radio, and there is a just dear friend of mine who struggles with anxiety, and her feelings tell her that she's small, that she's fragile, and she's not enough, and that is just not what I see when I look at her. I see strong, capable. I see someone whose voice matters, whose presence literally changes the atmosphere. Sometimes it's easier to see these truths about other people than it is to believe these truths about ourselves. Ephesians 1 says that in Christ, we're chosen, we're adopted, redeemed, forgiven, and deeply loved. That identity isn't based on how you feel or how you failed or what you see in the mirror. It's based on what God says is true about you. So when the lies start getting loud, open up God's word and let him speak louder. You're not what your fear says you are. You're who God says you are. And you are loved.
14: Hi, this is Bruce Brom from Administer Justice. Consider this. Have you ever felt forgotten? In 2 Samuel 9, David asked a surprising question. Is there anyone still left to whom I can show kindness? The answer led him to Mephibosheth, a man living in obscurity, carrying disability, loss, and shame. Mephibosheth expected judgment. Instead, David gave him a permanent seat at the king's table. Justice does more than solve problems. Justice restores dignity. It creates belonging. It invites people to the king's table. Who in your world may feel overlooked, but is waiting for an invitation to sit at the King of Kings table today? This is Bruce Strom from Administer Justice. To learn more about Administer Justice, visit administerjustice.org.
13: This is Max McLean. 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Jesus told this parable. Two men went up to the temple to pray, one a Pharisee and the other a tax collector. The Pharisee stood up and prayed about himself. God, I thank you that I'm not like other men, robbers, evildoers, adulterers, or even like this tax collector. But the tax collector stood at a distance. He would not even look up to heaven, but beat his breast and said, God, have mercy on me, a sinner. I tell you, this man, rather than the other, went home justified before God. From Luke 18, listen to the Bible. It's great for the soul.
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9: Welcome back to Equip with Chris Brooks. Jim Wilkin is my guest today, author, Bible teacher, and advocate for biblical literacy. I want to encourage you to get a copy of her book, Dust to Dust, Aging Wisely in an Anti-Aging World. If you have been unduly impacted, like all of us, by social media, the pressures of beauty for women, the unrealistic expectations of independence for men being a continued shot upward, then you need this book. We all need this book. If you have not heard much teaching, even on a local church level, about aging wisely, then, man, we need this book. Pastors, I would encourage you. 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Those who have Bible studies and in groups that they lead in the Word of God, I would encourage you, get a copy of this book. 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I always say this, Jen, and I really do mean it, that my favorite page of a book is the dedication page. So I want to know what you learned, the wisdom you learned about aging from Carol, Jim, and Debbie.
10: Well, that's my mother, my dad, and my stepmother. And I always say my stepmother is the other woman that the Lord knew that I needed to grow to adulthood. And wow, she and I have had a long and lovely relationship. My parents, my dad and stepmom, have been married since 1980. Mm. And so she's just been a huge part of my life. Wow. I think about how long it took me to realize the generational wealth that I had in having three loving parents.
9: Yeah.
10: And then to avail myself of their wisdom while I had them. And so my father is 86. He's still alive and he's doing great. And my stepmother turns 80 this December. And I go to see them every Wednesday. And as I said, my mother passed away in 2022. And I would say that not only have I received just the daily love and support that is just so, I think, so rare from good parents, but I have gotten the privilege of seeing them age with circumspection and with courage. You know, I mean, let's not joke about this. This is a hard thing. You know, I mean, it is hard to age, but it's also a gift. And many things in life are both a gift and very hard. And so I think that, you know, as a parent myself, I have wanted to be for my kids what my parents have been for me. I've always looked forward to sitting with my dad and asking him what he thinks. I want to be as prepared as anyone can be to lose him when it's his time to go, but I cannot, yeah. I can't imagine it.
9: Yeah. I will say, as someone who just freshly experienced that, it's so interesting because my dad was always a pretty straight shooter. So we talked about death in unveiled terms. It was not like a delicate topic. He was very clear on hey, this is what I would expect of you for your mom and all these different things. But now that he's passed, I often use this analogy. I look at all those conversations the way I would imagine a pilot looks at simulated flights, right?
10: Yeah,
9: where
10: that's good.
9: The difference between the real thing and the simulation, like, is night and day.
10: Yeah.
9: You know, it's one thing to simulate flying through a storm. It's another thing to fly through the storm. But yet, I look back on those conversations with great gratitude, because in as much as God, through his grace, could prepare me and my family, he has. And so I love that perspective.

0: And I think that the big takeaway for the kids has been that we love proximity to them. We don't view successful parenting to be that our kids moved as far away from us as they could to prove that they didn't need us anymore. And so I know this is not the formula for every family, but in our case, we're choosing physical proximity to each other because we've just realized that you're never done being family and that we're stronger together. I think, you know, for many people, COVID brought this to the surface where we ended up spending time living with each other in unexpected seasons and ways.
1: And
0: we just, you know, we realized, gosh, we really like each other. And not only that, but we really need each other. And so my kids grew up around extended family. My mother-in-law lives a block and a half away right now. I see her usually a couple times a day. And don't call it a compound, but also don't call it a compound. They're all, you know, all but the children who can't live right nearby are within walking distance. And it just, we've decided that life is hard. And if you're blessed, it's long. And we would much rather spend it near each other.
1: Yeah, it's interesting because I heard a pretty awesome commencement speech this year that really spoke to my heart. It was done by Eric Church, and singer, songwriter, businessman. And he described family as that group of people who love you so much that they'll let you get away without visiting them or calling them and not make you feel guilty about it and even give you permission to miss family gatherings. But he ended by saying, don't take them up on it.
0: Yeah. Oh, that's so good.
1: You know, don't take them up on it. They're going to offer you a grace that is undeserved and unreasonable, but don't take them up on that grace to skip out on things. Make it a point to be present. Make it a point to stay in relationship, to stay in proximity. And I think that is great wisdom. And it's wisdom that we all need in our day and age. Let's just talk a little bit about this whole thing of seeing our senior years as a gift. In what ways is growing older or aging great gain? And let's be honest, how do we manage the loss? Because there are losses, right? You're not, eventually somebody's going to take my keys away.
0: Yes.
1: Now, I will tell you, I hope it's my son, Judah, because he's the sweetest out of all of the kids, right? The other ones are going to try to lock me in a room. Judah is the sweet one. And it's so funny, Jim, we often will have our kids sit down and we'll say to them, which one of you are going to take care of us when we get older? And everybody points to Judah. And I say to them, hey, thank you for making life easier. Now I know which kid to treat nicely.
0: That's right. There you go.
1: But so there are losses. Let's not pretend there aren't.
0: Yeah.
1: But in what ways are there gains and how do we manage the losses?
0: Yeah, well, I think, you know, I've actually started talking to the kids explicitly about how it's not just I'm hoping you'll take care of me. It's I won't deny you the blessing of caregiving at end of life. You know, we don't think about it that way with babies. We see so much blessing in getting to care for babies, but because there's no potentiality at end of life, you know, you're not, there are 1,000 question marks floating around every infant, right? Like all of these things that might come to pass. And so investing in infant care seems obvious. Investing in elder care seems less obvious because you're helping someone to answer the final few questions that remain, not waiting to see who they're going to become and all those kinds of things. And so I think we can miss that is actually a great blessing, that actually the measure of our character is when we care for someone from whom we can expect nothing in return. Now, I will say, I don't think it's adequate or accurate to say that we receive nothing in return for offering elder care. But I think that
1: that point real quickly, and I want you to pick up your thought, but to that point, I think back on my time with my grandmothers now, and they were both really good storytellers.
0: Mm-hmm. Yeah.
1: And I realized that every time I was with them, I was getting a part of my inheritance.

0: Yes, every time well I was said. With them, yeah. They were depositing wisdom and stories. Yes. So there is gain that's there. But I do understand what you're talking about. In a world that measures gain by productivity, purely by productivity.
1: Yeah, and independence, too. Yeah,
0: and independence, the ROI seems to not be present mm-hmm, like it mm-hmm. does with kids.
1: Mm-hmm. And so, you know, I talk about in the book how my mother would say, she had multiple sclerosis. And so I entered into the caregiving upward phase earlier than my peers. And, she would constantly say, I'm sorry, I'm interrupting your life. I don't want to be a burden, you know, and, things that you hear people say all the time. And, so I developed a mantra. You are a person to love, not a problem to solve. And I would say it to her all the time. And I truly meant it, even though realistically there were many problems associated with making sure she had the care that she needed. But that my default setting was going to be, no, this is a person to love, not a problem to solve.
0: Yes.
1: And so the Lord played a huge joke on me as this book was releasing, because I broke my ankle in June. Snapped both bones, had to have surgery. And when the book released, I was in a wheelchair and using a walker. And I literally said to my husband, I'm so sorry. I have created so much work for you. And he just sat there and he goes, are you hearing what you're saying right now? And I do think that any early exposure to mortality, so maybe you had a scary diagnosis at a young age, or maybe you had a prolonged illness, or you broke a bone, all of those are dress rehearsals for how we will process the losses associated with aging. And yet, because people develop even as their bodies decline, it means that there is an ever-deepening, ever-burgeoning luminosity of spirit, particularly for those who have the Holy Spirit indwelling them. I do think that there's such a thing as an unbeliever with a great deal of wisdom that has been granted because of age. I think that just seeing the same cycles repeat builds into you an ability to anticipate and respond to things, whether you have the Holy Spirit or not. But then imagine how that is amplified and deepened when the 100%. Spirit is speaking to your soul in that process. And so, you know, the problem is in a culture that that fetishizes youth, you have people in their 20s seeking wisdom from people in their 20s. Like if you look at the influencers online, you know, most TikTok influencers are between the age of 18 and 24. So they're going to people with virtually no lived experience to be their experts.
0: Well, this whole thought of the value of wisdom, and we both mentioned Arthur Brooks's book, which I think highlights the fact that when you're in your 20s, 30s, early 40s, you are at the height of your creative power. Mm-hmm. If you're a songwriter, a playwright, a preacher, teacher, author, but you can, if you're not careful, spend your 50s and 60s trying to recapture that glory, write another big hit, and wonder what's wrong. And it's because you haven't shifted into the wisdom years. The value of those second half of life years is that you have so much wisdom. And if you can package it, it can be such a gift to the next generation. I love this book. We need to lean in and not resist aging. Jen shows us how. 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
0: 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All right, Jen, let's just say I have a room full of 100 pastors, and you get a few minutes to talk to them about what you hope they would take away from the book and what you hope they would take back to their church family and instill concerning aging. What would you say?
1: So there's two main things. The first would be I recognize how difficult it might be to talk about aging and the body with women in the room. Like, it's hard to say, hey, you know, you should really think about your body in terms of how it is a means of serving others primarily, because you're potentially going to step on some toes. And so I have said some things in this book that it's probably hard for you to say. We live in a moment in time where expressive individualism means that the idea of you do you, boo, with regard to your appearance, yes, is one that has sunk deep into the Christian women's space. And everyone is afraid to say, wait, what if what we do always impacts others? So I have tried to help you by giving you some of my words that you can point to so that you don't have to be the first person to break the ice on that. But then secondly, I hope that what the book will do is be a conversation starter among church staffs about how they can think toward not just serving this population, which is really important, especially when you look at the rectangularization of the population that we're facing. We're in a truly unprecedented moment in history where rather than a triangle with a few elderly people at the top and many young at the bottom, we're seeing the same number or more elderly people at the top. So by 2035, there will be more people over the age of 65 than under the age of 18 in the United States. So I want church staffs to think in terms of, wait a minute, who's gonna care for all these people, whether it's inside your church or in your community? Because with the cost of nursing home care at over $10,000 a month and assisted living at over $5,000 a month, there will be very real caregiving needs associated with this shift. Not everyone can afford that kind of care.
0: Yeah.
1: Most of us can't. So, and then additionally, and this is equally important to the question of how do we provide care, how do we leverage the deep wells of wisdom that exist in this population for the good of the entire church family? How do we honor fathers and mothers, our spiritual mothers and fathers in the church in a truly meaningful way? That's going to mean we need to hear from them. We need to find ways for them to be in the same room with other generations where they're treated with respect and where we lean in and listen. So they're not just people to love. They're also people to learn from, and that the wisdom that they possess, this would be such a major cultural shift in the church, is not just nice when we need it. It's not just transactional, but it's actually essential and indispensable to the flourishing of the family of God.
0: Yeah. You know, it's also, I think, important for us to shape worship gatherings in a multi-generational way. As a spiritual family, I kind of equate it to a dinner table. I'm blessed to have my mother-in-law lives with us. Now my mom has been staying with us, and we got the young kids, and we got me and my wife. No one gets what they want for dinner every night.
1: Yeah, yeah.
0: Some nights are pizza night. Praise God, kids get it. Other nights we're going to be eating a home-cooked meal that mom made, and it's going to be different. But we all come to the table. And so we need to learn how to come to the table together and benefit from the multi-generational expression of God's grace through one another, through the body. And Jen, your book, it's such a gift to us. I love what Gavin Ortlund said about Jen's book. He says this: what this book reveals is surprisingly hopeful and desperately needed in our culture, that in Christ, aging is not a loss to be feared, but God's appointed path towards fullness and life. Hopefully, we can say amen and lean in. Thank you, Jen.
1: Thank you so much for having me on.
0: Friends, I want you to get your copy. I want you to order a box of these books. 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And until we're together again next time, as always, remember, Equip with Chris Brooks is a production of Moody Radio, a ministry of Moody Bible Institute.
2: The laborers are few, but the churches are full. I'm Shauna Beyer with you here on this Tuesday at Moody Radio, and I had the privilege of sitting under some phenomenal teaching this weekend. My husband's mentor was here from Africa, and several times over the weekend I heard him say, "The harvest is plentiful, the laborers are few, but the churches are full." So there must be people in church who are not laborers. Here's the thing, in my own life, I honestly can't imagine going through what I've gone through without a personal relationship with our loving, saving God. But so many are, so many do. And I honestly don't care whether it's politically correct or not. Their eternity is in the balance. Ask the Lord of the harvest to send laborers to them. Actually, ask him to send you today, because life is short. And people need Jesus.
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8: What is the right way and time to pray? I'm Mary Lohman of the Christian Working Woman, and the Bible says we should pray on all occasions with all kinds of prayers. And it also admonishes us to pray continually or without ceasing. Well, you may be thinking, how in the world can anyone pray on all occasions without ceasing? Seems like a mission impossible. Well, that's true if prayer for you means you must be in a certain place with a certain posture and say certain words. On one of my trips to Rwanda, Africa, I spoke to the women about praying with eyes wide open and encouraged them to learn to keep a conversation going with God throughout the day. One woman gave a testimony the next day and said she always thought you had to be in church to pray. She didn't know she was allowed to pray at any other time in any other way. But she said, now I know I can pray while I'm working or walking or whatever I'm doing. She was so delighted to have this new freedom to pray at all times. As I mentioned yesterday, we traditionally close our eyes and bow our heads to pray, but there's no requirement in the Bible for this posture in prayer. In fact, you won't find any reference to closing your eyes to pray. Now, there are good reasons at times for us to close our eyes and bow our heads in prayer, but it is not a requirement. Therefore, praying at all times or praying continually might not be so impossible if we can pray at any time, in any position, and any place. Wouldn't you agree? Consider this. If prayer is limited to certain postures and places, then our prayer time is limited, is it not? But if you can pray with eyes open, silently or verbally, anywhere and any time, then you are much more likely to expand your prayer life and spend far more time in the presence of God. We just need to develop a new attitude toward prayer and determine to keep a conversation going with God throughout the day. As you stand, as you sit, while you're driving, running, working, lying down, whatever. I just want to encourage you to make it a practice to pray with your eyes open, to pray at all times in your day, to talk to God throughout your day. Sometimes those prayers will be silent ones. Sometimes you can verbalize them. But either way, you can learn to let your automatic response in any situation be one of prayer. Just talk to the Lord about it. Tomorrow, I'll give you some further suggestions on how you can learn to pray continually. 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
9: Your Moody Radio weather forecast. There is an outside chance of a stray shower or storm today. Otherwise, we'll see more clouds and sunshine and a high into the upper 80s. Slight chance of a shower or storm early, then cloudy skies overnight. We drop down into the lower 70s. Isolated showers on Wednesday, a high into the upper 80s. Then we'll see a much better opportunity for showers and storms by Thursday and Friday. High temperatures towards the end of the week, close to 90 degrees. I'm staff meteorologist Sally Russell for Moody Radio, Florida.
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0: 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Mark is founding pastor of New Life Community Church in Chicago. I'm Wayne Shepherd. 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Well, that's the topic we're going to explore today in our message called Stop Hijacking Your Relationships. 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
1: If you look at this phrasing in the Greek, literally it says, do not grant space to the devil to move into. In other words, what the Apostle Paul is telling us is that when you do not deal with your anger and you just let it sit there, but there's hurt there that starts to develop into resentment, when you do not deal with it, in essence, what you're doing is you're opening up a door, you're inviting a space for the enemy of our souls to come and have ownership in our relationship, in our household, in our marriage, in our family. You're giving him space in your household.

0: deal with our issues, and you wake up one day and wonder, what happened to my marriage? How did my family get so torn up like this? And I can point you to the root. You didn't deal with it when you should have dealt with it. You opened up a door. You invited the enemy in. You provided a space, a spiritual space, an anchor, a beachhead for him to wreak havoc on your life because you gave the devil a foothold by not dealing with the anger when you should have dealt with the anger. Number three, be a giver, not a taker. Verse 28 says, anyone who has been stealing must steal no longer, but must work doing something useful with their hands that they may have something to share with those in need. You say, well, Pastor Mark, what does stealing have to do with this whole idea of relationships? A lot, because the heart behind stealing is that I'm taking something that doesn't belong to me because I feel entitled to take it. The heart behind stealing is I'm taking something because I feel like it's owed to me or that I should have it or because I don't have the patience to wait to be able to afford it. And so I'm taking something that is not rightfully mine because I feel entitled that it should be mine. The attitude behind stealing is the attitude that destroys relationships because it's an attitude of give me, give me, give me. I deserve, I need, it's mine, it should be mine. People that get into marriage believing that marriage is going to fulfill the desires of their heart, and in a consumer, selfish way, get into marriage feeling like, I need companionship, I need sex, I need a partner, I need someone to come home to. If you get into marriage simply looking for marriage to meet your needs as a taker, then I'm going to tell you, your marriage will probably not last very long. Because you've entered into marriage with a selfish mentality. I want this to meet my needs. And there are times in your marriage, no matter how good it is, that you will be giving more than taking. People get sick. People go through difficulty. Babies happen. Life changes. Pressure's on. And if you feel like that person is no longer needing my need and you got into marriage so that person would meet your need, you'll wake up one day and say, hey, they're not meeting my needs the way I thought they should meet my needs. So I don't want to be in this marriage because my needs are not being met. That's a taker mentality. And what the Apostle Paul talks about, he uses the context of work to describe an attitude that a lot of people engage in. Anyone who has been stealing must steal no longer, but must work doing something useful with their own hands that they may have something to share with those in need. He, in essence, exposes the heart, and oftentimes we believe that we should work to pay our bills, which is right. We should work because we have needs, which is right. We should work because we have to pay our mortgage and our light bill and our gas bill and put food on our table and our car and all that, which is right. But the Apostle Paul goes beyond that and he says, hey, I want you to get rid of this mentality of taking, and I actually want you to work and have resources in order for you to be able to give. In essence, what he's saying is if you're engaged in relationship, you can't just be a taker. You have to be a giver. There's something powerful about that. And by the way, can I say this? There are some people, Christians, I've heard them say, well, the Bible says that work is a curse. The Bible never says that work is a curse. Work is a blessing. You say, well, I thought in Genesis after the fall that God cursed man with work. No, that's not what the Bible says. The Bible says he cursed the land so that work became difficult. So the difficulty of work is a curse, but work is not a curse. It's a blessing. If you find something that you enjoy doing and they pay you to do it and you're good at it and you have passion for it, work is a blessing. It should be energizing and fulfilling to you. And we don't always land in that spot, but it should be energizing. Any work that's done with dignity and done for God is worthy of embracing, and it should be fulfilling, and it's a blessing from God. When you come to church, I understand if you're new in Christ, if you're a new person, or if you've come here and you have huge needs in your life. Maybe you're healing because there's brokenness, or maybe you have addiction in your life that needs to be overcome, or maybe you're just recovering from a nasty divorce, or maybe you're struggling with depression, and so you can barely do anything but just show up, and you need because, hey, you're at a really difficult, dark time in your life. But there comes a time in your life when you grow up, when you start maturing, when you've received, when you've healed, when you've filled up enough, that when you come to church, it's not just about what can I get out of the message and the worship and what can people give me. When you start maturing, you start coming and asking, how can I minister to people? How can I pray for someone? Who needs encouragement today? How can I bless someone? How can I reach out to someone? Because let me tell you, those who have received much, they want to give much as well. And it's a sign of maturity when you stop just coming saying, hey, I hope I get something out of the message. But when you start looking around and say, I hope I can encourage someone that's at church today. I hope I can lead a small group. I hope I can mentor someone. I hope I can pray for someone at the altar. I hope I can serve in children's ministry. I hope I can be a greeter, because you start becoming a giver, not just a taker. You start saying, I have something to give. And can I tell you something? Listen, look up at me, people of God. You have something to give. You have received forgiveness, so give forgiveness. You receive love, so give it. You receive mercy, so dispense it. You have something valuable. God has gifted you. And when you break out of a take mentality and start living with a give mentality, then it enhances your relationships and changes the dynamics of how you relate to people around you. Number four, speak as a builder, not a destroyer. Look at what it tells us in verse 29. And do not let any unwholesome word come out of your mouths, but only what is helpful for building others up according to their needs, that it may benefit those who listen. Can I tell you something? Your words, the Bible tells us that the tongue has the power of life and death. You can either be a builder with your words, or you can be a destroyer with your words. And the Apostle Paul, speaking about relationships and unity and community, he says, do not let any unwholesome talk come out of your mouths. If you look that up in the Greek, unwholesome means corrupt communication. Not just obscene vulgarity, but slanderous and contemptuous talk. It means rotten, corrupt, and poor quality. It should not be coming out of our mouths. In other words, when what comes out of your mouth is destructive, is critical, pulls people down, is venting, when what comes out of your mouth tears down instead of builds up, then the Bible says, hey, you are allowing your mouth to be used for malice instead of good. It says, but only allow what comes out of your mouth to be helpful for building others up according to their needs, that it may benefit the listeners.
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2: Well, Mark, from time to time, we like to take a moment and answer listener questions that come in. 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Shirley says, "Hi, Mark, I enjoy your program this week. I listen to it on my lunch break every day. My son is getting married to a non-believer in November, but he's walked away from the Lord, even though he was raised in a Christian home. I know if I talk to him about this, he will just get angry at me, and I don't want to be told that I can't go to the wedding if I don't approve. All I've been doing is praying for God's will. If it's not God's will for them to be married, will he answer my prayer? I told God that whatever his will is, I will accept it. Any more suggestions on what I can do?"
0: You know, Shirley, first of all, I could tell even in this email your deep love for your son.
2: Mm-hmm.
0: And I empathize with you. I've talked to so many parents whose sons or daughters, while they're away from the Lord, they make bad decisions. But here's what I would encourage you to do. I would encourage you to love your son through this season, pray for him and his fiance that they would come to Christ. The key here is that your son would turn his life back to God.
2: Yes.
0: When someone has walked away from the Lord and not living for God, they're going to make bad decisions about who they marry, how they date, what they do. And so the goal is not to try to change the way they're living. The goal is to help bring them back to God. And so, Shirley, I would encourage you to do what I know you're doing already. Pray, pray, pray that God would bring people into his life. Share your heart, primarily that you would like to see him walk with God and raise a family that honors the Lord. And so I would do that. I would go to the wedding. I would love on him. He knows where you stand. And I would continue to pray that God would bring him back to his heart.
2: Yes, good answer. And God bless you, Shirley. Anyone who'd like to ask a question, again, go to our website, boldsteps.org, and click on Ask a Question. Well, let's go back into today's study now on Bold Steps.
0: Can I talk to you parents for a second? Listen to me, parents. I have talked to grown men, tough, big, linebacker, grown men, who have a frail sense of identity because they never had a father who spoke anything life-giving into them. They never had a father who said, "You know, I see that in you. Well done, son." They had a father who pointed out their faults. They had a father who saw their deficiencies. They had a father who saw weaknesses, but never had the courage, the power, the strength, the ability, the audacity to speak life into their sons. And so these grown men are frail internal because they still are trying to prove their manhood because they never had a father speaking into them. If you're a parent here today, can I tell you, you are shaping the identity of your son and daughter. They will look at the world having been shaped by you. Your words matter. I remember my wife and I, when our kids were getting into their teenage years, I don't know if your parents are teenagers here, you know that you're constantly saying, pick up, do this, do your homework, go to bed, turn the phone off, bring your phone, what's on it, turn the TV down, stop fighting, eat your vegetables. You know, it seems like you're constantly on them. And then you wonder why your kids don't want to really be around you. They'll roll their eyes, or, "Oh, my parents." But partly because it feels like you're just constantly on them. And so I remember feeling a little bit that with my kids when they were getting to that that age, I felt like if I were to record all our conversations, most of them is correcting them about something. And so I talked to my wife and I said, you know what? We need to intentionally make sure that in all this correction, we take time to affirm, to speak, to build up. And so we deliberately began to do that. And I would make sure that not a day went by at nighttime. If it was a rough day, I'd go in and I would say something to my kids like, hey, you know what? I'm really glad that you're my son. If I were to choose a daughter out of all the daughters in the world, I'd have chose one just like you. Thank God he gave it to me. Or I would speak life into them. You know, son, today I saw something. I really, really appreciate that. There's something powerful about the affirmation of a parent speaking into the life and destiny of their children. And not just children. Adults need it just as much. And so I want to challenge you, encourage you. The Bible says, according to the needs. Look at the needs of the person that you're married to. Look at the wiring of the individual that you're with or your relationships. And it says, build them up according to the needs that they may have so that it is a benefit to the listener. There is power in our words. And lastly, and let me close with this. Listen, the last and most important, these are habits in our relationship as new people in Christ, leaving the old behind, taking on the new. Here's what it says. Do not grieve the Spirit. Verse 30. And do not grieve the Holy Spirit of God with whom you have been sealed for the day of redemption. Get rid of all bitterness, rage, anger, brawling, slander, along with every form of malice. Be kind and compassionate to one another, forgiving each other, just as Christ God forgave you. I want you to hear me well. The last one, number 5, do not grieve the Holy Spirit. You say, well, Pastor, what does that mean? If you are a follower of Jesus, the moment that you came to Christ, there was a power in the form of a person that invaded your body. Your spirit in particular, the third person of the Godhead called the Holy Spirit. He's not a force. He's not a wind. He's not a fire. He's not a power. It's the person of God manifest in the Holy Spirit. The Holy Spirit has come to live inside of you. The Holy Spirit, God himself, via his spirit, is the one that coaches you. In the Greek, it's called the paraclete, the one that comes alongside of you and coaches you. He convicts you. He guides you. He instructs you. He is your inner coach. God himself, empowered by the word, through the power of the Holy Spirit, divine power from on high, 24 hours a day inside of you. Listen, the Bible says that when you have in your heart malice, bitterness, resentment, sinful anger, slander in your relationships towards others, that it grieves the Holy Spirit. This is a language of love. You can only grieve people that love you. If a stranger hurts me, it may anger me. It may irritate me, but it doesn't grieve me. When someone I love and care for hurts me, it grieves me. Here's the thing. God loves you in a deep and passionate, powerful way, more than what you could ever imagine or fathom. When you carry baggage, relational baggage of resentment, unforgiveness, sinful anger, brawling, slander, when you and your spouse are in a hateful relationship, when there's bitterness towards people around you, what happens is that you grieve the Holy Spirit. What does it mean to grieve? It means that you sadden the Holy Spirit that lives inside of you. And can I tell you something? When the Holy Spirit is sad, you are sad. When the Holy Spirit is sad, you lack energy and joy because the Holy Spirit is sad. The Holy Spirit has come to give you joy and power and love. The Holy Spirit energizes you, but when he's grieved, you feel the grieving. I wish I could tell you what it means to be sealed unto the day of redemption. You have been sealed with the Holy Spirit. That means sealed is a deposit. Redemption means to buy back. You have been given the deposit of the Holy Spirit, reminding you that one day you will be fully made into the image of Christ. In other words, you will be fully glorified. Right now, you're in the working. You're being made. You haven't fully arrived, but you've been given a deposit, a seal that says you belong to God, and God is at work in you until he finishes you. It may take a while, but you've been sealed until the day of redemption. And it says, because you've been sealed in the day of redemption, you should not carry with you the baggage that you carried into the world. But instead, there needs to be a kindness and compassionate heart that leads to forgiving, just as Christ forgave us.
3: Yes, so there you heard it. You are sealed into the day of redemption. But part of that sealing of the Holy Spirit means that you cannot carry along with you unforgiveness, bitterness, resentment. Mm-hmm. And I know that God has spoken to some listeners. You may be convicted right now of someone that you need to forgive, a bitterness that you need to release, a resentment that you need to deal with. And I would say this, don't postpone it. If the Holy Spirit has convicted you today, then respond immediately to his voice. Do not allow the Spirit to continue to be grieved in your life.
2: Mark, I read the other day, someone said that forgiveness can't change the past, but it can change the future.
3: Oh yeah, that's good. Very good. So I want to encourage you to do that. I know it's hard. There's a phone call to make, a letter to write, but you have time to do that. So I would encourage you to respond quickly.
4: 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Well, thank you, Mark. 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
5: When she walked up to me at church and said, "I don't like you," I realized how powerful words can be. I'm Shauna Beyer with you here at Moody Radio. I was standing in the gathering area at church and someone that I didn't even know walked up to me and said, "You know what? I don't like you. I don't like how you look. I don't like how you sound. I just really don't like anything about you." And it felt like such a punch in the gut. And it made me think, we've all been hurt by words like that, and we're pretty quick to tell those stories. But we've also been the one to say the hurtful thing. And when our words hurt, scriptures give us a pretty simple path. I mean, get right with God, be honest with him about it. Get right with the person that you hurt, own it, apologize. Do that as often as you need to, because your words matter. They're powerful. Ephesians 4 says, only speak what builds others up according to their needs. And that's not just a spoken word, that's on social media too. When you speak, speak words of encouragement. Speak blessing, because your words matter.
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9: When you're tempted, remember who you are. I'm Shauna Beyer with you here at Moody Radio, and there is something that has just been tempting me lately. It's something that quietly just takes up more and more of my time and my attention and my affection, if I'm honest. And God has been putting his finger on it for a while, but I've been pretty slow to surrender. And then yesterday I saw it. Like, I just saw it for what it is. The enemy has been feeding me this lie. He keeps whispering that there's something else that could be more satisfying, more fulfilling, more life-giving than God's will for my life. And honestly, when I saw it, it made me so mad. I'm a child of God. I have a God-given destiny. And the enemy doesn't want me to remember who I am. Just like he tried to get Jesus to doubt his identity, he tries to do that with you and with me. Listen, I don't know what's tempting you, but if it's not what God wants for you and you still want it, you're believing a lie about who you are. You are God's beloved. You're made in his image, created for his kingdom and his glory. So reject the lie and remember who you are.
10: Hey, before we dive in, I just want to remind our listeners that our vision for families at familylife.com is to follow Jesus to impact children, parenting, marriages, not just here, but around the world. We can't do that without you.
11: Yeah, and it's why we do what we do, but you probably don't know this. We have hundreds, even thousands of financial partners, people that pray for us, but also say, I don't want to just pray. I want to be a part of this ministry, and I'm going to give part of my income every single month to Family Life to help this ministry impact the world. So you can be a partner with us. You, in a sense, you're impacting others just through our voice and through this program. Mm.
10: And we need you.
11: Yeah. And if you're sitting there thinking, man, I didn't even know they had monthly supporters like that. Yes, we do. And they literally are partners. We are partnering together to change the world for Jesus Christ. So here's how you can do that. Just go to familylifetoday.com, click on the donate button, and become a partner. Okay, I just want to say, if you're a parent, put down whatever you're doing right now.
10: Lock in.
11: Put down the dumbbells. Turn off.
10: They can do that while they're listening.
11: Okay, you can keep working out, but you might want to pull off the side of the road and
10: take
11: you
10: notes.
11: Know, yeah, I mean, engage, because we've got some real help for parents. And by the way, this could be for kids as well.
10: Well, even if you're a single person, this applies to us of how we're being influenced today and how God can shape us or the world can shape us.
11: Yeah, this is all about how to help your kids who may be little now be men or women of God when they're adults. Cue the music. Da da da da da da da da da da. I'm just kidding.
10: Welcome Welcome to Family Life Today, where we want to help you pursue the relationships that matter most. I'm Ann Wilson.
11: And I'm Dave Wilson, and you can find us at familylifetoday.com. This is Family Life Today. We've got Dr. Colin Outerbridge back with us, who's a pastor right here where we live in Lake Nona, Florida, talking about raising kids. And you've got four.
12: I do.
10: High school sweethearts.
12: High school sweethearts. We got married at 21.
11: Now, were you a follower of Christ then as well?
12: Yeah, so I've been able to be in a family, raising a Christian home since the time I was born. Mm-hmm. Jesus is all I knew, but I really didn't come to faith and really have my faith become my own until I was a junior in high school. And my faith really came alive, I think, practically when I became a college student and was mentored by another college student a couple years ahead of me who was really invested and involved in my life. And it was actually the ministry of Crew where kind of things became real to me and where Jesus became not just a part of my story, but the center for everything.
10: Did you think you'd be a pastor?
12: Not at all. This was not the plan. I did not have any imagination in my mind that I would spend my days doing the work that I do. But I'm very, very grateful that we get to not only plant a church and lead a church here in the city, but also get to do that with my wife. It's a great joy.
11: Let's get into what we're talking about. Give us a quick review, but you did a sermon series, Kids These Days, and you really started to help parents understand how do we reach the goal we're hoping that our sons and daughters someday will be men and women of God. You walked into Daniel 1, King Nebuchadnezzar had a strategy. What were the first two we hit real quick?
12: Daniel chapter 1, the first 7 verses give us the full strategy for how the enemy tries to undermine our kids. Mm. The first step is to fictionalize the faith. What one generation believes, the next generation forgets, and the third generation denies. And the second step is to gather the influencers, because if you can get the influencers to buy in to something that is counter to God's best, it's only time before the culture follows.
11: As parents, should we be trying to put other influencers in front of our kids?
12: Absolutely, especially as our kids enter into adolescence. We know that the primary ways in which kids hold on to faith is one, by looking at their parents, but secondly, by walking with community. And at some point, usually around 12, 13, 14, that's when kids begin wanting to separate from mom and dad, kind of find their own way. And as parents, we are responsible for who influences our kids. And in many ways, gathering the right people around them, the right coaches, the right friends, the right families that help validate the values that we have in their life to serve as other voices really can make a difference.
10: We were so intentional about that, even with our three sons. We kind of handpicked people that discipled them.
11: First we prayed.
10: Yeah, yep. I was going to say.
11: We literally, when they were like 2 and 3, we are praying daily. I picked a day a week to fast. I still do 37 years later. I thought I'd do it for a couple months when our oldest was born. But part of that fast and part of that prayer was, would you bring men into their life? And yeah, CJ has Frank. Frank is an attorney. He's still in CJ's life. Wow. CJ's 37.
10: Yeah.
11: You know, and Ryan and Rob, I mean, these guys, I remember one day our youngest was in the basement with Rob. Rob was probably in his 30s at the time, maybe. Yeah. Probably early 30s.
10: Yeah.
11: You know, he's down there with Cody, our youngest, and about 4 or 5 other guys. And again, he's an answer to prayer. He's mentoring our son, just like you said. That's a positive influencer.
12: Yep.
11: You kept going in this sermon, and you're like, okay, that was

0: that's given to them. And so Daniel would have grown up in a Hebrew school where he was learning the language of the Torah, where he was studying the language of his people. And now as he's transferred into Babylon, they're going to teach him a new language. And in many ways, the goal is that this Babylonian language will permeate through his life and his home, and he won't teach his kids Hebrew. Mm. And two generations later, no one can read the Torah. Mm. And so I think we need to be aware that as parents especially, we have to be cued in and locked in on the educational framework that our kids are finding themselves in. There's an interesting research study that shows that children spend about 15,000 hours in formalized education from the time they're in kindergarten until they graduate high school. If a family goes to church 40 times a year, if a family checks their child into kids ministry or to youth ministry 40 times a year, that number is about 520 hours of Christian instruction that they're receiving
1: compared to
0: 15,000 hours of an educational framework that may be diametrically opposed to the values and to the worldview and to the matters of importance that a family might hold. And here's what is even more terrifying, I think. The Bureau of Labor and Statistics had a study where they identified that parents usually spend about 20 minutes a week paying attention to and engaged in the homework of their child. We've got to be aware and cognizant of where our kids are attending school, what the voices are in the life of our kids, and asking the question, what is the language that they're being taught, and what is the literature that they are reading? Mm. Because that will shape and form them in ways that either orient them towards receptivity to the good and beautiful truth of the good news of Jesus, or lead to a discouragement or a disconnection from those very things.
2: So what have you guys decided? Because I know a lot of parents are listening going, well, that's why I chose Christian school. That's why I chose homeschooling, which could be a great choice. But what if you don't choose that? Is that a good choice?
0: Yeah, well, I think that there are amazing parents that have their kids in public school, amazing parents that have their kids in a private Christian school, and amazing parents who choose to homeschool their kids as well. I think the real answer is not so much where do I send my child? The question is, how involved am I in their education?
1: You're saying we can't be passive.
0: Yeah, we cannot be passive in either situation.
1: Yeah.
0: I see some parents who kind of outsource the spiritual formation of their child to the private Christian school.
2: Or the church.
0: Or to the church.
2: Yeah.
0: When the reality is we've got to raise our hands and say, I am responsible for the education of my child. And we can use whatever resources are available to us or what works with our family dynamic to accomplish that. But the real question is, what kind of conversation are we having at the dining room table?
1: Right.
0: What kind of conversation are we having as we're driving to and from club practice? What trips are we taking as a family? What moments are we sharing where we're creating dynamics and spaces for our children to really get a picture of how good and how beautiful God is? Our kids are attending a private school, but Stacy and I are firm believers that when they come home, we're going to look at the curriculum, we're going to look at the things that they're learning. And there are times where we want to actually give our kids a different imagination for what it looks like to follow Jesus than what their school is providing. And we wouldn't know that unless we were involved. As parents, we must be active and engaged in the education of our kids and see this as a primary responsibility.
2: I mean, like what you just said, you used a good word, call. It's the call of God on a Christian parent's life. This is what you're called to do. Take us to your dinner table. Have you had any conversations?
0: A ton of conversations. So we do some simple things at our home. The first thing we do is high-low. We sit around the table. Everybody shares their high for the day. Everybody shares their low for the day. And the rule at our table is when one person is speaking, no matter who it is, we all have to lean in and listen. And let me tell you, it is different when a 13-year-old is sharing their high and a 6-year-old has to listen to middle school girl drama. It's not something he's necessarily interested in, right? Or a 6-year-old who is still developing, you know, sentence structures and learning word economy, right? We can sit there for quite some time. But that creates, I think, the conditions for the other conversations that Stacy and I might have at bedtime. It's really daily research for us. How are our daughters doing? Mm-hmm. How are our boys handling that bully? Or are they the ones who are bullying? And it creates a moment for us later later on in the evening to have a one-on-one conversation if we need to, or just to file that away

0: that when we're driving to school the next day or when we're doing a pickup, if we need to have a one-on-one conversation, we can with our kids. So we have like a built-in research kind of portal, if you will, that happens at the dining room table. I think a second thing that's really important for us is creating rhythms. So our family, we're significantly committed to the concept of Sabbath. We believe that God has called us to identify a window of time as a family where we stop working. This is actually a way that we remind ourselves and our kids are reminded that the world keeps on spinning and God is still in control, even when we are at rest. We have some traditions around Sabbath that our kids lean into as well. So for us, that happens from Friday night till Saturday. Mm. We get home and we always have a feast. And it could be, the feast is, we went to Chick-fil-A because mom and dad are tired, right? Yeah. Or the feast could be a meal that we've made and we share gratitude on Friday night. And so we're trying to create daily, weekly, and then annual opportunities and milestones for our kids that help supplement what we hope is the valuable influences in their life from their youth directors, their small group leaders, and as well as the school they attend.
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2: When you put your kids in a private school or even a Christian school, you assume that everything they're learning is great. Our kids have been both public and private. And so some of the conversations surprised me of some of the things they were, it could be something on legalism, like, hey, this is what happened at school today. And this teacher said this to me. And that may not be something that Dave and I, we're not legalistic people. And so we'd have a conversation about that. And I think that's really wise because you just think, I know that when our kids were in Christian school, I became less active and participating in everything. I just assumed that it would be great.
1: Yeah.
2: And I think it's really important for you to do that, no matter where your kids are. Even if they've been hanging out with their neighbor kids in the neighborhood all day. Like, that's really important. Like, hey, guys, what happened today? What'd you guys talk about? Those are just great conversations.
1: Yeah, I love your idea, Sabbath.
2: Me too.
1: I mean, I know that as a pastor, I preached it and often didn't do it, you know, and it's 10 commandments.
2: And you couldn't do Sunday. Yeah. We couldn't.
1: Yeah. So you did Friday night, Saturday, and we went to Israel and sat with Jewish families through Shabbat, and it was powerful.
2: Oh, yeah.
1: And we rushed back to the States like, we're doing that. You have to be intentional or you're not going to stop. You're just going to run from one to the next. And wise families say, nope, I'm not going to get caught up in that whirlwind, right?
0: Yeah. And let me encourage families here when it comes to Sabbath, because I think we can hear a 24-hour window where like that's not possible. And I think that the key is start with what you can start with. Mm. Our weekends are not hanging out at home on Saturday, twiddling our thumbs, and I don't have an acoustic guitar, like singing worship songs. You know, like, that's not our reality. But we've asked the question, what can we do? Mm. And let's start with what we can do. And so our kids know Friday night, nobody's going out. We're at home together, and that is Sabbath dinner. And we might invite some friends in to join in with us, but I would just encourage parents, if 24 hours seems like an impossibility, don't punt on Sabbath. Mm-hmm. Do what you can in the season that you're in and trust that God will fill the gaps.
1: Yeah, that's big.
2: It was big for us when our kids were in middle school and high school. They're in so many sports. We just weren't eating together because of their practices. So we ended up for a time, we had dinner at 9 o'clock. That sounds insane. But they had snacks along the way. It was the only time with high schoolers we could gather. And it was sweet because it was great catch up for all of us.
1: All right, let's go back to the book of Daniel.
0: So the next step after we look at the education element is that the enemy's desire is to keep us dependent and comfortable. So if you look at Daniel chapter 1, Ashpenaz is told to gather the influencers, to re-educate them, and then to feed them from the king's table. Now, a cursory reading of this, and we don't think much of it, but it is actually incredibly strategic by Nebuchadnezzar, because if he can get these Hebrew boys to eat from his table, that means that they're going to get some really good food, right? The rest of their community, they're not in that position. The rest of their community, they're looking for scraps in the streets, but these boys are enjoying a medium rare ribeye every single night. And what can oftentimes happen when we think about faith being undermined in the life of our kids, and really even in our own lives, right? Because this isn't just a strategy for kids. It's a strategy for all of us, is that when we become more connected in love with the world that we're in, as opposed to the kingdom that we belong to, when our eyes are more focused on what's in front of us instead of eternity, we begin to compromise. And the king knew that. The king knew if he could get these Hebrew boys to fall in love with Babylon, then they would fall out of love with their creator, their maker, and their people. And so I think the encouragement for all of us is to ask this critical question: am I living a life that would inspire my kids to believe that there is more to this life than this life? Are they seeing me live with extravagant generosity? Do they believe that mom and dad are more concerned about eternity than they are what happens this weekend? And I think that when we take an inventory of our life, it can be a lot easier to fall in love with the king's table than it is to fall in love with the King of Kings, who invites us to an eternal table that oftentimes involves suffering, oftentimes involves sacrifice, oftentimes involves doing the right thing instead of the easy thing. But our kids are watching. And I think it's an important reminder for all of us that that our kids take their cues from us when it comes to how important God really is.
2: I loved your C.S. Lewis quote that says, "Prosperity knits a man to this world." You think that's true?
0: Oh, absolutely.
2: Yeah.
0: And I think Hebrews 13 reminds us that we're not of this world, right? That we belong to an eternal king. And yeah, I think that the continual evaluation that we have to take on, especially in the West, especially in North America, is we have to ask this real critical question. Am I excited about the fact that Jesus is coming back? Do I want him to come back? Is eternity where my heart is longing for? Do I wake up thinking about eternity, or do I wake up thinking about the comfort that I can find in a moment?
1: Now, what's that look like in your home?
0: Things like Sabbath, again, are core, because I am indexed towards working hard. My wife is the same way. And so for us, making these choices that disrupt our lives to remind us that this life is not the most important life or the only life is really, really essential. I'd say the second thing that we love to do with our kids that's been really, really helpful is, this is going to sound kind of weird, but we take them to old churches when we travel. And we just recently went on a trip with our son, and old churches have cemeteries around them. We don't have those, you know, in most churches nowadays, but those cemeteries remind us of the brevity of life, right? The temporality of all of it. And we end up talking a lot about heaven and eternity with our kids. Another thing that we do that I think is really important for families as well is to get our kids around people that are older on in life who are thinking about death because it seems more apparent. Normalizing those interactions, having our kids spend time with their great grandparents and taking them on trips to spend time with them, it creates the kind of environment and culture, I think, where our kids are open to realizing that heaven isn't just a concept or idea, but it's a destination. And when we talk about that, it creates some opportunities for us to think about what we do have in life and what God has called us to steward and how we can be generous with those things, because there are more important things than the shoes that are on our feet or the outfit that we're wearing. Although those things are important and valuable, they're not the most valuable.
2: I'm kind of amazed. I mean, I'm thinking about these young men. How old do you think they were? What was your guess?
0: Yeah, so they were teenagers, right? So probably 13, 14, 13 to 17, somewhere in that range.
2: So I'm thinking of my own three young teenagers, and they're presented a banquet, a feast. Every night they're presented this, and they didn't eat it. It's pretty remarkable that they didn't.
0: It is remarkable. And I think that there's a key principle here, and that principle is, are we willing to say no to good things so that we can say yes to greater things?
1: And
0: do we create conditions where our kids are seeing us do that?
2: That's the key.
0: That's the key element.
1: Yeah, and I think one of the things that we try to do, and we even took our name Wilson and said, what are the values, you know, acrostic? And the W was work hard. Mm-hmm. And one of the things we tried to do is if you want nice things, you'll work for them. Like, I would say this from the stage sometimes on Sundays in a sermon, like, if you've got daughters or sons in your house, don't hire a lawn company. You've got a lawn company. Get them out there to mow the yard. And I've had parents come up and be like, dude, quit doing that. We just do a lawn company. I'm like, you're not teaching. So, I mean, our boys, and I'm not saying every family should do this, but part of that good things come when you work hard is they both, two of our sons were concrete workers in high school and roofers.
0: Yeah.
1: They worked on roofs. And we had parents say, do you realize how dangerous that is? They came home exhausted, dirty, and we're like, this is part of the future plan. It's a bigger vision to say, we want children that know how to work hard to get, if you want nice things, work, it shouldn't be handed to you, right? You didn't even hand your daughter a phone.
0: No, and there's kind of a running comment in our home. This is mom and dad's money, not yours.
1: Yeah.
0: And I think it's an important thing, right? For our kids to recognize, hey, you're invited to enjoy these good things, but you're not entitled to these good things.
1: Yeah, that's good.
0: And we want our kids to see us sacrificially be generous. And so one thing that we do is I actually do my tax returns with my daughter, my two oldest daughters, every year. And at the end of the year, when we're finalizing our end of year giving, I have my two oldest sit with me so they know how much money mom and dad gives away because I want them to see that we say no to things we could have because we want to invest in kingdom work that is eternal and that matters more because eternally minded people don't happen by accident. It happens by intention.
1: I remember when one of our sons, I don't remember which one was in high school, I showed him, here's the check I write for the house every month, a mortgage. Here's the check I write. Again, back then, writing checks.
0: Right, yeah.
1: Check for mortgage, check to God. And I said, I always want the check to God to be bigger than this because this is a very sizable investment, a house. Mm-hmm. And I remember he looked and said, are you crazy? Because he now had an understanding of money and thousands of dollars. And was like, that is nuts, Dad. I'm like, that's what matters. Your heart is where your treasure is, and this represents that. Another great conversation with Colin, talking about next generation faith. You want more about him, just go to the link in the show notes at familylifetoday.com. And I tell you what, I think there's a pretty good book out there that helps parents raise their kids to follow Jesus.
2: No Perfect Parents?
1: It's our book. It came out a couple years ago. But if you'd like to get that and walk through the four different seasons of raising kids to become adults who fall in love with Jesus, at least that's our hope. Yeah. You can get it at familylifetoday.com. Just click on the link in the show notes.
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4: 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The Church of Uganda is rolling out the Crown African Money Map across the entire denomination. Shortly after facilitators were trained, many began teaching their first sessions. Some trained new facilitators, while others reached members of their local communities. They've even introduced the African Money Map through local radio programs, and the principles are being incorporated into Sunday sermons. They're using Crown programs in unique ways to reach the people God has entrusted to them. Now, here are just a few of the testimonies that they've shared with us. It's been so exciting to see the response of our training. We've identified an acre of land to use as a transformation agriculture demonstration site near the secretary's office. Another wrote, "I thank God for the opportunity to teach the African Money Map. 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Thank you all, and may God continue to bless your mission." Another wrote, "The Money Map sparks huge discussions. It's very powerful. In my opinion, the African Money Map is a miracle." And finally, "I was so privileged to introduce this training to a group of married people. 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
9: Your Moody Radio weather forecast. There is an outside chance of a stray shower or storm today. Otherwise, we'll see more clouds and sunshine and a high into the upper 80s. Slight chance of a shower or storm early, then cloudy skies overnight. We drop down into the lower 70s. Isolated showers on Wednesday, a high into the upper 80s. Then we'll see a much better opportunity for showers and storms by Thursday and Friday. High temperatures towards the end of the week, close to 90 degrees. I'm staff meteorologist Sally Russell for Moody Radio, Florida.
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11: Pull up a chair and have a seat at the table, because today at the Radio Backyard Fence, we are going to take a hard look at our distraction and disconnection. Ian says we are the most entertained, overstimulated, hyper-connected, and profoundly lonely generation in human history. We've traded presence for productivity, community for content, and face-to-face friendship for the algorithm's recommendations. Somewhere along the way, we've lost table spaces at home, at church, at work, and everywhere else. Recapturing the connection we are craving, the one God put in us, that's what we're going to talk about today on Chris Fabry Live, the program from the heart, to the heart, for the heart. Let's get going first by thanking Ryan McConaughey doing all things technical. Trisha's our producer. Lisa's in the chair. Josh will answer your calls today. And thank you, friends and partners, who not only listen and respond to the conversations we have, but support what we do. And there are only 2 days left in our offer of a thank you written by Dr. Kathy Cook. Today and tomorrow, resolve conflict, and find peace and hope with adult children. These are our last 2 days. And I wonder if this topic of the table might come into play with that struggle if you've been through it. What if you were able to sit down to a meal and tackle some of the problems or the hurt feelings? Let me send you a copy of Dr. Kathy's book, Give a Gift of Any Size, at chrisfabrylive.org, chrisfabrylive.org, or you can call us at 866-953-2279. I know what happens. You put it off. For 2 months, you've put it off. I want to get, I've heard about that. I got an email or a gift the other day. I've been putting this off. Not going to do it anymore. So give a gift today. We'd love to put it in the mail. 866-95-FABRY or chrisfabrylive.org. And thanks for your support here at the end of September. Ian Simpkins is the lead pastor of the Bridge Church just outside Nashville, Tennessee. He and his wife, Katie, have three boisterous boys, and our featured resource today is a book that he poured his heart and soul into. It's titled, and as soon as I saw the title of the book, it's like, I want to have Ian on. I need to talk about this. And then I got into it and realized, yeah. Every Table, an Altar. Reclaiming Connection in a World of Division, Distraction, and Loneliness. Featured resource, chrisfabrylive.org. Ian, how you doing today?
12: I'm so good. Thank you so much for having me.
11: I am so glad that you're here because, and I have so many pull quotes from the book. One of them is, you say, this is not just a cultural problem, it's a spiritual crisis. Explain that.
12: Yeah, I think sometimes when it comes to the ministry of the table, to me at its core, is about becoming a people of presence. And I think as the world becomes more and more artificial, which we're already seeing, I think people more and more are going to crave like that which is truly human, that which is truly authentic. I think we're already seeing it. I don't know, Nashville and Chicago are two very different places, but it feels like there's this human ache right now where we are more connected than ever before. And I think for millennials, my generation, we're spending on average 5 hours a day on our phone, which comes to, you know, 2.5 months every year, just kind of doom scrolling Instagram. And that's everybody that I talk to. So I think it's the kind of thing that is not only a bit of a crisis, but also a really unique opportunity for the church to reclaim an incarnational ministry of presence. What would it look like for us to return to some of the ancient ways that Jesus did ministry?
11: And people that I talk with, you tell me if you feel the same, people that I talk with don't want to live that way, and yet right. It's really hard to break out of it, isn't it?
12: Yeah, I think that's part of what was so surprising with the conversations I was having was it was extroverted and introverted. It was old and young. It was successful and struggling. Everyone, there was this through line that honestly became the subtitle of the book, the division, distraction, and loneliness. You know, the division piece is sort of the us versus them kind of enemy-making instinct that everybody, you know, who doesn't look or talk or vote just like me is the enemy. The distraction piece is the addicted to devices that we don't want to be addicted to. And then the loneliness, I don't even think this is just a city or suburbs thing. This like, yeah, I'll wave to my neighbor when they're taking out the garbage, but I like can't pull into my driveway or my garage fast enough. And we don't, it's not that we don't love our neighbors. It's that we don't even know our neighbors. So plenty of people with, you know, gobs and gobs of friends feel deeply unknown. And I think that's a real problem.
11: To see and to know, it's hard to hate people that you're friends with, that you know deeply, who you disagree with, but it's hard to hate that person, especially it's hard to hate somebody you're praying for, isn't it?
12: 100%. Brene Brown has this quote, she says, people are hard to hate up close. And I think what I like about that is it's not naive. What I'm saying isn't, oh, we're all just one meal away from singing Kumbaya together and we're all going to agree on everything. There's plenty of people in my sphere of influence that we disagree on almost everything, but it's way harder to vilify someone when you've broken bread with them and you know a little bit about their childhood. I didn't know that you walked through that season in your marriage. I didn't know that you're, you know what I mean? Like that, it adds this dynamic that I think is lost when all we do is have, you know, battles in the comments section online. I don't know that that's actually moving the needle in any meaningful way.
11: Yeah.
13: I want to. Here's where I come to the table here today, and that is in a very utilitarian way, in a very outcome oriented way. Because I was a part of a men's group when we first moved to the desert. There was a cowboy church that we went to, and it was real close to us at the time. And there was a men's group, and I would go to the men's group on Wednesday evening, and they would have a meal. They'd serve a meal, or you'd bring your own food or whatever it is, and you kind of sit around and you talk. And I went up to the guy who's had the cowboy hat and the boots and everything, and I said, you know, we'd get a lot further along in the Bible study if we ate before we came, and then when we get here, then we jump into the Bible study, and we could do this and that. I thought it was a really spiritual thing that I was saying, and he kind of looked at me, and he goes, Chris, what you don't understand is what happens when we eat together. You don't understand what's really going on here is deeper than just the study that we're doing, as good as that is. Yeah. We're getting to know each other. We're getting to understand where we're coming from. We're telling stories together, and that meal is part of that. And my guess is you agree with that fella.
12: 100%. I think what I love about the motif of the table is that we all have them. You know, I think in a lot of ways, we have conflated entertaining with hospitality, and I don't think they're the same thing. I do think there are some people who truly have the gift of entertaining, and they know how to put together a charcuterie board, and they have an incredible 40-foot dining room and that's beautiful. That's not the biblical vision of hospitality, and I think something beautiful happens. There's something neutralizing about eating a meal together. It's like really hard, you know, to be at each other's throats. Like you kind of let your guard down in a way that I don't know if it happens necessarily in any other space. And when you read the Gospels, particularly Luke, Jesus is always at a table. Now he's often saying some really hard things. It's not just all, you know, love and rainbows. But he found himself consistently around a table doing some very surprising things, and was so frequently found himself, quote unquote, around those people that the religious elite called him a drunk and a glutton. Like that's that's a harsh criticism for somebody, you know, from a community of people who are kind of predisposed to try and remain as pious and holy as possible. They're looking at Jesus. Now he's regularly breaking bread with and going to tables and having meals with the people that they didn't see as like worthy of their time or appropriate. And I just like so compelled by that particular part of Jesus's ministry.
13: Yes. Ian Simpkins is with us. And if you go to chrisfabrylive.org, you'll see the book, Every Table and Altar, Simkins. 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I get on the front end of this. And we have a link at chrisfabrylive.org on our Facebook page. I said, what can God do with an ordinary table? Ian believes when we see every table as an altar, even the most ordinary moments become sacred. And I have a question for you. 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Did somebody open their home? 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
18: What table made a difference in your life, helped form who you are today because you were invited to it or because you invited somebody else? How would you answer that question? Here's the number, 877-548-3675. Every table and altar is written by Ian Simpkins, our guest today at the Radio Backyard Fence. And my answer to that is I remember my grandmother's table. My mother, they didn't have a phone. My grandmother lived, my two uncles lived with her, took care of her basically. And so, and she was the last person who needed anybody to take care of her. She was very able. But I will always remember my mother taking me there, just knocking on the door, and we walk in and we sit down. And my uncles start telling these stories. And I think it was that table in my grandmother's kitchen and all of those wonderful smells of the, we didn't have a whole lot to eat because usually we'd go there after dinner. But it was those stories that awakened in me this love of telling stories, of writing things down. And it followed me for the rest of my life. So that was a formative table for me. What about you, Ian?
12: Well, I mean, I could talk about this for the next hour. There's a million. I've been thinking about this, you know, for 2.5 years. One of them is I fell in love with my wife over a table. We sat at an IHOP booth all night until the sun came up. Like that's one that stands out to me. But my parents, Eric and Colette Simpkins, without even me realizing it, have always modeled this. I'm the oldest of 7 kids. And we grew up in a, you know, a little house outside Detroit for most of my childhood. And I cannot think of a time where a buddy of mine needed like a warm meal or like even a place to crash for a couple of days that they didn't say, yeah, absolutely. Like it was their love for Jesus that motivated them to live with just this incredible hospitality. And it wasn't grand or elaborate, but it was just always consistent. I cannot think of a time that they didn't say, yeah, we absolutely will make space at the table for them. And it wasn't until I was an adult that I realized, you know, just how formative that was for me.
18: What did that do to you? Because I really believe more is caught than taught. You know, your parents could say, you need to have hospitality. You invite people in. It was them doing it in front of you that really attracted you, right?
12: And not only that, you know, I had a number of friends that, I mean, bluntly, were, you know, making bad decisions. That was often me, you know, many times making really, really dumb choices. And what struck me was their curiosity about the person and not just sort of like a finger wagging, like, you need to get your life straight. You need to figure this out. They obviously had and have very strong moral convictions and a very clear sense of right and wrong. But they also had this like deep compassion, even though the Greek word for compassion that we see in the New Testament is the word splachnon, and it means from the guts or from the bowels. They just felt something like deep in their being towards these like sometimes punk kids that were, you know, friends of mine. And I now that I am a father and realizing how easy it is for me to sort of like simply correct behavior, kind of behavior management, they just led with a much kind of different posture that I think it shaped me more than I realized.
13: So it was the grace, and we're going to get into that with Jesus and tables. That's the other thing I want you to call about today. Do you remember a table in the scriptures, in the New Testament, Old Testament, that you say, okay, I bet Ian has written about this. If he hasn't written about it, at least he's thought about it. In every table and altar, 877-548-3675. Dietra is in Ohio. Dietra, why'd you call today?
19: So talking about the table and how important that is. So last spring, I had a tree service come in, and there was a young man that was a helper. He was clearly drug addicted, and I just showed him compassion and told him, you know, if you're ever in the area, you're never to be hungry. Mm-hmm. You always have a place here at my table. So for the past year and 4 months, he's been coming around regularly, and every time it's a chance for me to tell him about Jesus and to really make him think about things. And last week, I had the pleasure of telling him the story of Saul, to Paul, and how great God is to be able to use broken people. And this past week, he accepted Jesus as his Lord and Savior.
12: Come on.
19: And he starts church with me this Sunday.
12: Come on.
19: God is so good. He is clean and sober now for 4 months. I was, he told me I was the only person that ever said, I love you. And I said, well, as much as I love you, Jesus loves you more. So it's been such a blessing, and I just wanted to share, don't ever give up on people. You can always share a meal. You can always share Jesus, and, you know, God does wonderful things. He moves.
12: You're going to make me cry here in Nashville.
19: I'm crying, too. Yeah, so I was...
13: Okay, Dietra, do you know anything about his background? What kind of relationship he had with his dad, for example?
19: So he has such a broken relationship with his family, and he bounces in and out. You know, the drug addiction has really hindered most relationships in his life. That the family doesn't trust him anymore, and they don't believe that he can change. You know, they've been through it so many times, and. You know, my husband, who's a non-believer, and I'm still praying for him and working on him, he would always sit there and he's like, why are you bringing this kid in our house? And I said, because he needs to know. He needs to know that somebody cares. And so it's been wonderful. It's been wonderful. And, you know, there's nothing God can't do, you know, and he uses us if we just pay attention. So
13: the reason I ask that, Dietra, is because... we go to the archives tomorrow, and the conversation that I chose was with Daryl Strawberry, who was a New York Mets phenom and 4 World Series rings and all that. And he was strung out and he was drug addicted and all gambling, everything. It was just into everything. And God grabbed a hold of his heart and gave him back a relationship with his dad, who was really, really abusive. Allowed him to forgive him. So I want you to reach out to your friend and tell him, hey, Chris said you need to listen to this program, and he can get the podcast. He doesn't have to listen to it live. But I want him to hear what Daryl Strawberry says about what God can do. And if he's been, you know, off of the drugs for 4 months, he's kind of in a vulnerable place, you know. And so a story like that, I think, is going to really encourage him. So you tell him, okay? Yeah.
19: I surely will. I promise you that. So thank you for having me on. I appreciate it.
13: Ian, that's quite a story, isn't it?
12: Oh, my goodness. That's, I'm like getting emotional just hearing, because notice what she said. She just kept inviting him. That doesn't require a big platform or a seminary degree or like some, you know, Bible answer man level of like theological recall, like just the creation of truly. That is what biblical hospitality is. It's a combination of two words, philoxenia, the love of the stranger, the foreigner, the person that maybe everybody else has written off. And she just so beautifully, I can't believe that phone call. What a gift. Like, that's what she's living out. What a joy.
13: I love this quote from the book. You are God's strategy, and often the table is God's method. Talk about that.
12: Yeah, Tim Chester, a number of years ago, made an observation that I'd never thought about. He said, the New Testament completes the sentence, the Son of Man, three different ways. The Son of Man came to seek and save the lost. The Son of Man came not to be served, but to serve. And the Son of Man came eating and drinking. Those are the three times. The first two are statements of mission. The third is statement of method. And what I love telling our church about is, like in Ephesians 4, when Paul says, he gave the church apostles, prophets, evangelists, shepherds, and teachers to equip the saints for the work of ministry. The point isn't for all of the people on church staff to do all the ministry. It's to equip the church to then go actually live this out. And I think often what happens in church circles, unfortunately, is people look at the guy on stage and they're like, well, I can't do that, so I guess there's nothing really for me to do. If I can't, you know, teach or preach or lead worship, then I don't know what else is there. And so it's been really fun to see our church catch a vision for, we all have tables, and not just dining room tables. This includes conference tables and coffee shop tables. Like, what if before we sat at any table anywhere, we said, Lord, at this table as it is in heaven, if I have 30 minutes with this person, help me to be a conduit for grace and mercy and beauty and forgiveness in this person's life. And it has so reshaped how our community thinks about these seemingly mundane, ordinary moments. And God has just continued to show up again and again and again in these like really ordinary spaces. It's been awesome.
13: But there is, what I'm picking up is there is a lack of, you don't run from it, but there's not an agenda to this table. Okay, so you're going to get here and we're going to do this, and here are the four questions that you ask, and then you get to the end of the fourth question, and then you get to, you know, what would you do if you showed up, and, you know, that kind of thing. One of the other things that I got from the book, the best tables are the ones where you don't have to pretend.
12: Yes.
13: So this, the tables that you're talking about don't have the agenda that if you don't agree with me about Jesus, you're done, right?
12: Exactly. I will say, I mean, I'm a pastor. My ultimate long-term agenda is for you to meet and follow Jesus, ultimately. But I do think many of us are perhaps handed a version of Christianity that needs to, like, close the deal at the end of every conversation. And if I'm not walking Romans Road, then this was a failure of a conversation. And I think people know when they're a project, even if we don't tell them. I think people are wise enough to pick up on that. And what I have found, at least what I've confronted in my own life, is I'm often very uncomfortable with the pace of Jesus. I want him to kind of move the ball down the field, you know, a little faster than I am comfortable with. And yet some of the analogies that Jesus gives is like yeast and bread dough. Like, that's a much slower process. So what does it look like to trust better that God is already at work in this person's life? And I might be step 6 out of 40. You know, my buddy Hugh has this term. He says, kingdom work is like archaeology. We're never bringing Jesus anywhere. He's already there. Our job is to help unearth where he's already at work in this person, in this neighborhood, at this job. So that's become kind of the posture of my heart. Like, Lord, I know that you love this person more than I ever could. Help me to pull back the dirt a little bit, just to unearth a bit of how you're already at work, and help me to join you in what you're doing. And that just lowers the blood pressure of the whole scenario, because for years I just carried the weight of everyone's soul in every conversation all the time. And if I wasn't baptizing them by the end, I was like, that was a total failure. I think it's much more about kingdom imagination and trusting Jesus with the results. And I just think that's it's much more biblical and a much more sustainable way to live.
13: Well, it's much more trusting in him, too, because same thing. I want Jesus to run after the rich young ruler. Wait a minute. Hang on. Come back. You're not understanding. I want him to do that, to explain himself more. And he didn't 100%. Do it, not because he didn't love the guy. He did. He looked at him and loved him. But he was allowing this space. And I think that's one of the things that the table does, too. It allows the space to just be.
12: Yes. Yes. Well, and it's almost like we forget, what's it, Romans, I think it's Romans 2, says it's his loving kindness that leads to repentance. And somewhere along the line, we believe that it's actually, it's my hot takes online. It's my it's my mic drop comment. That's going to lead to repentance. Like, apparently, theologically speaking, something about God's kindness and hospitality toward us is the vehicle by which people are drawn to him. So I don't know why we would like believe that theologically, but then in practice do nothing like that.
13: Because the algorithm shows us that it is the click, what we click is what makes us angry. What we click is one person doing the zinger to the atheist who says something, and then boom, they lower the boom on them. And yay, you know, the truth wins again. And it's like, well, yeah, truth might have won, but the heart is not moved, right?
12: Yes, that's right. Dallas Willard once said, one of the hardest things in the world is to be right and not hurt people with it. And I think it is very possible to be right in the wrong way. And I've been guilty of that myself. Often, I think, even well-meaning. And I know that I think tribalism is a parody of belonging. I think we're all, you mentioned storytelling, we're all storytelling creatures trying to make sense of the world and trying to figure out, who am I safe with? Who are my people? And we now know, I mean, the jury's not out anymore. Like, the algorithms reward outrage and anger. We know that. So who stands to benefit from a deeper entrenched tribalism that is suspicious of anyone and everyone who looks and talks and acts and thinks and votes differently than me? And then I look at the 12 that Jesus assembled, and I think that could not be 12 more different individuals. Like, he seems to be modeling a way of ministry that most of our churches would be uncomfortable with.
13: Yes, and that should not have worked. But he chose them for a reason. And we're going to get more into that. I want to talk more about the tables today with Ian Simpkins. Every Table and Altar, our featured resource at chrisfabrylive.org. 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
14: Going to get to more Chris Fabry here on Moody Radio. Good afternoon, my friend. It's John Hemmer. So here in Chicago, I mean, it's true all around, like the Chicago, the suburbs. I mean, I think it's true across the country as well. It needs to be true. If it's not true, I'm sure it's true. The fact that bicyclists and cars are seen as the same when it comes to safety and it comes to, like, giving the right of way. You know what I'm saying? Like, in Chicago, we had these bike lanes, and really, you see it the same way, where it's all kind of the same thing. You treat a car like a bicycle and a bicycle like a car. You know what I'm saying? So I was thinking about that, and it's like that in life as well. In this life, the one commonality we all have is that you will never see a person that Jesus did not die for. It's true.
20: I have a friend who has written a children's story about puppies. He noted that puppies are always wagging their tails. And he says, if we could find out why they do that, we could find the secret of happiness. He says they wag their tails because they love without reservation. You know something? Jesus loves us without reservation, and when we don't deserve it. Nobody else would have us. People who've been loved are able to love. The next time you see a puppy wagging its tail, remember that. I'm Steve Brown. You think about that. Share what you just heard with a friend. Go to youthinkaboutthat.com.
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13: We're talking with Ian Simpkins today. 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Okay, here in the second half, I want to get into some of the biblical tables. We're going to do that. After I read Donna's response to the question I posed on Facebook, she said, the kitchen table of my childhood memories from the mid to late 1940s through the 60s was where the foundation of the adult me was constructed. Our family of six gathered twice a day with only rare exceptions. Our times together always began with prayer. Call it muscle memory or what you wish, but to this day, I cannot sit down to eat without thanking God for my food and my family. When my sons and their families gather now at my table for special occasions, the faith building continues for another generation. I'm grateful my parents insisted on that practice so many decades ago. So what Donna experienced there a lot of years ago is not being experienced today. I think one of the statistics that I read in the book is that it used to be 90 minutes was a meal that would take 90 minutes, and now it's down to something like 12 if you eat together at all.
12: That's exactly right. Yeah, it's 12 at best, and probably with cell phones in our hand.
13: Right. What does that say about our society and about us?
12: Oh man, how much time do you got? I think. I mean, I'm certainly preaching to myself here. I am a classic overachiever, burn the candle at both ends. I'll sleep till, you know, when I'm dead, like that kind of posture. I also think we know enough about dopamine and what dopamine does to the brain and why our addiction seems to be ramping in the wrong direction. It's honestly why I can be a little hardline even around some of our technology boundaries at the table. Because, you know, sometimes like having the phone, but we put it like face down on the table. There's this MIT professor named Sherry Turkle, and she found that even just the presence of a cell phone, even if it's face down, like drastically reduces the level of vulnerability that the people
13: really?
12: At the table. And we think we're being heroic by like, don't worry, it's face down. Well, apparently that's still neurochemically affecting us in some way, shape, or form. So we have some pretty strict rules, you know, in our home about technology and what we do with them. And I think that's certainly part of it. But we're also just cramming our life with more and more things. For some people listening, they're probably thinking, I don't think I have 90 minutes for a meal, even if I wanted to. You know, I think that's probably a deeper kind of cultural indictment.
13: Yeah. Yeah, and it takes, see, as I told you before we went on, I'm 100% with you. I was like, I'm down. I think you've got something in this table thing that you've been reading about, studying for years now. Mm. I can mentally assent to it. Mm. What is harder to do is to actually approach it, you know, to be present with it. That is hard.
12: Right. Yes.
13: So before we end here today, I want you to give us some tips, some ideas of ways that we can start doing this. But before we do that, take me back to the Bible. Take me back to Jesus and tables. What is one of the first tables that you thought of with him, other than the one turning them over? Because that's the first one I thought of.
12: Well, that's often the one that people think of, you know, to justify, you know, their outrage. Like, well, Jesus flipped tables. I'm like, yeah, but that is true, but he sat at way more than he flipped. And I think that ratio is worth considering. I was thinking about the one with Zacchaeus is really interesting to me because it wasn't Jesus's table, it was Zacchaeus's. Jesus just invites himself over, which I think there's some interesting implications even to that. But what I had never noticed before is, you know, Zacchaeus, if you know the story, like runs ahead, climbs a tree to see Jesus. Jesus invites himself over. And then there's this incredible declaration of like him reversing, you know, the exploitation that he had modeled. And we're given no indication that Jesus like preached to him or offered an altar call or did any kind of, it was just the presence of Jesus at his table in his home that somehow led to this metanoia, this this turning from his previous ways. And it's exactly what you were saying earlier. Like, I often am inclined to want to force something to happen. And Jesus just models this beautifully different way. Obviously, confronts injustice and exploitation of the vulnerable. He's regularly saying hard things. But the Zacchaeus story is just such a fascinating one to me. Just what a million sermons from Pharisees couldn't accomplish, simply being with Jesus at the table, turned this guy's life completely upside down. I just think that's so fascinating to me.
13: So you're not going to sing the song for us?
12: It's playing in the back of my head right now. I'm trying really hard not to.
13: Wee little man. I love that part of the book. The wee little man. Yeah, and the other thing was that Jesus saw him, you know, and he

0: comfortable with.
1: Yeah. I mean, even just the kind of infamous story when Levi, the tax collector, follows Jesus, throws a big dinner party, and kind of notoriously the Pharisees ask the disciples, why does your teacher, why does your rabbi eat with tax collectors and sinners? They're like clearly uncomfortable with how comfortable Jesus is in these places. It's almost like they're saying, well, that can't be the Messiah. People actually like him. Like, he's getting invited to weddings. No one ever talks about that. Like, Jesus was and is the holiest to ever exist, and yet somehow is still getting invited to these places. I remember reading that story of Levi thinking, when was the last time I made religious people uncomfortable by who I was eating with? You know what I mean? Like, I pastor a church in the Bible Belt. If I'm not careful, 100% of my time will be spent with other Christians and other church people. There's a very real, like, upstream that I have to consciously choose if I'm going to in any way try to, like, live like Jesus in our context, in our culture.
0: And to me, I'm not just thinking about those who are different, you know, political stripes, or, you know, right, they drink and I don't, or whatever it is.
1: Sure.
0: The differences. I'm thinking about, I wonder if the comfortable feeling that I get when I see Jesus at the table is that he truly trusts God 100% or 1,000%, whatever it is. He knows what he's connected with his Father. He knows what he's called to do. And he simply walks at the pace of this, you know, 3.5 miles an hour or whatever it is, and does life with other people in a way that draws them in, or in some cases, you know, puts them off because they think you ought to do something else. I wonder if we lived that same way, not that we could do it at our own strength, but I wonder if that's what God is calling us to do, to live with that comfortable trust in him so that we don't have the agenda. We're not always looking for the outcome. We're just there.
1: Oh, I think trust is the exact word I would use. It obviously will require at times boldness. There will come a time where we need to speak the truth in love, where we need to actually, whatever thing the Holy Spirit has laid on our heart. I heard a pastor years ago, he was talking about parenting specifically, but I think this applies to all facets of life. He was talking about his kids. He says, ultimately, I can't light the flame in their heart, but I can keep setting up the kindling. And I was like, I like that picture. It's not my responsibility to turn the light switch on, but I can keep laying the kindling, the environments for God to do something. And I think that's part of what biblical hospitality does. It's, you know, Henry Nouwen says, hospitality isn't to convert people or to change people, is to create the space where change can happen. Mm-hmm. And I think that's such a helpful but sometimes very frustrating distinction.
0: He is Mr. Quote Ian Simpkins today, every table and altar. This is great. You know, you've got it right there. Well, you've been studying this for 3 years. No wonder you got all these quotes. Meg is in Iowa. Meg, go right ahead.
2: Hi. I was just going to tell you a funny story about how this can be just an everyday thing. My brother used to bring home motorcycle guys off the interstate. That's 50 years ago. But we had a moving business, moving company, and so we'd have truck drivers come in for lunch. Every once in a while, they were all sick of McDonald's, and homemade meal sounded good. So one day, I had a table full of ten guys sitting around the table, and we have a special needs son who's not ashamed of the gospel. And he walks in and he looks around, and these guys are all stuffing their faces. And Jordan says, did you guys remember to pray and thank God for your food? And they all look around sheepishly like, whoops. And so Jordan says, well, I'll pray. So they put their forks down, and Jordan prayed and thanked the Lord. And I don't know how many gospel seeds were planted that day, but it was an interesting experience. And we should all be that bold.
0: So, yes. And that innocent, and that, you know, that caring, really, in a way. Ian, what do you think?
1: I think that's beautiful. I have three little boys, and they will often say things that we would not have planned, but end up leading to... Like, I don't know, that's part of why I think the entertainment hospitality dichotomy is important, because if I'm here to entertain you, then I need everything to be perfect and to go off without a hitch. But if it's about how

0: hospitality, it's like, hey, ignore the pile of clothes in the corner, right? Or, you know, someone's going to say something you didn't plan on. And I think that's part of what, in a lot of ways, meets people where they actually are and lowers their guard. Like, oh, these are also just, these are real people living real lives, and they're not just a caricature of what I see online.
1: Yeah, and it's real life, too. Yes. Red, thanks for your call today. Here's another quote. You were not created for a life you don't have time for. I want to talk about that with Ian Simpkins, Every Table and Altar. 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
1: 5 years ago, I had a gospel conversation with Daryl Strawberry, and it was the first time I ever got to talk with him. 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Arlene Pelican is going to talk about that on Thursday. But today it's Every Table and Altar, featured resource at chrisfabrylive.org, chrisfabrylive.org. Okay, the quote that I just read, you were not created for a life you don't have time for, that was in the chapter about Mary and Martha, right?
0: Mm-hmm, yep.
1: Tell me about that.
0: Yeah, again, I'm preaching to myself here. I'm way more Martha than Mary, unfortunately. And what I found so interesting studying that story was the specific Greek word used for Martha's serving. That word is used positively everywhere else in the New Testament. So it wasn't like she was doing something wrong. She was actually arguably doing something really, really noble, but was missing Jesus in the midst of it. It is like the rebuke in Revelation 2. Like, hey, you're doing all these great things, but I do hold this against you. You've left your first love. And God apparently seems to take very seriously doing things for him without also doing with him. And so all of this conversation around, you know, life at the table and the ministry of presence, I'm always trying to be very careful that I'm not outrunning what God is actually doing in real time, doing all of the service and all of the initiatives and all of the, we're going to climb this mountain. That's kind of my MO. But remembering, man, I want to do not just for God, but with him. And that story, Mary and Martha, is just a classic example of that.
1: Yeah.
6: What about the place that didn't have a table where all of these hungry people were, and Jesus said, you know, let's feed them to his disciples, and they said, how in the world? What are you talking about?
0: Part of what I love about that story, and again, maybe this is like really obvious to everybody else, but he lets them participate in it. Like, as far as I could tell, Jesus could have just said, boom, and here's 15 baskets full of food. But instead, he like invites them to participate. And I'm so compelled by that picture, because I think sometimes the miracle is on the other side of ordinary obedience. It's same with like the wine at the wedding feast. Like we're not really told when the water turns to wine. So he told them to do this really ordinary thing that I imagine at the surface was like, well, that's not going to make a big difference. Like, why are we doing this? And then in that obedience, God does a miracle. I think that's such an important metaphor for hospitality, because we're such a like results-driven, metrics-obsessed culture that something like opening my home, like sharing a meal, like being present at the table, it feels like, well, it's not really moving the needle, but often I think that's where the miracle lies, is in faithful, consistent obedience. Our job is obedience. God's job is outcomes. It's actually not on us. Yes. It's not on us to create the result. And I think that's been a really important shift for me.
6: That he chooses to use us. I'm thinking of Lazarus coming out. You know, Jesus could have he's right there, but he told the people around him to unwrap him. They had to take the grave cloths off. So he wants to use us. It's the same thing with evangelism, and we get so hung up about that. It's just tell other people what Jesus has done in your life. Share that good news with them, and they get to do with it what they will do, whether they reject or accept it, or tell me more. So can you give us, as we close here, some practical advice? What are some things that we can, and I don't want to make this an outcome-oriented thing, but how do I get my heart to turn toward the table that you're talking about?
0: This might be too hokey, but I'm a preacher and I can't help myself. I actually have an acronym. This didn't make the book, but I have an acronym, TABLES, that has been really, really helpful for me. Would that be a helpful thing to walk through real quick?
6: Absolutely, please.
0: I love a good acronym. Okay, so the T stands for thank. And that's just simply beginning with gratitude. I think we often rush through these ordinary moments without actually like tuning our heart towards God, thanking God for this person or for this meal. The A stands for ask. That is just simply asking God, would you give me eyes to see this person that is across the table from me? You know them better than I do. And actually ask for wisdom, ask for words. The B stands for bless. What if we were intentional about speaking words of blessing over the people we meet with? You know, Proverbs 18 says death and life are in the power of the tongue. L stands for listen. We talked about this a lot so far. I think a lot of people right now are talking and very few people are listening. I think a good rule of thumb, for me at least, is focus more on being interested than being interesting. Like, just lean in with genuine curiosity. The E is engage, and that is a challenge. This is where it starts to get tough, because that to me is like, go one layer deeper with this person. Like, don't be satisfied with small talk and how's the weather. It's like, you know, what's been life-giving? What's been heavy? Where are you seeing beauty or goodness? And then S, lastly, and it's last for a reason, stands for share. Like, once we've done those first ones, now we kind of have the equity. We have the relational presence to say, can I share with you somehow God has been at work in my life? And it's not, I mean, I'm trying to like strong arm you into a decision, although I think that there's going to be chances to do that, but it's just simply speak. It's like, what's it? Revelation 12, they triumph by the blood of the Lamb and the word of their testimony. Like, at some point, we should be able to, at least willing to say, listen, I'd love to share with you how I've seen God at work in my own life, or my own marriage, or my own parenting. And so just kind of having that rubric in mind has been helpful for me to, one of the phrases we use is, I don't want to waste the table, you know, even if it's, yeah, we only have 30 minutes, or I'm not expecting much to happen in this conversation, or, oh, it's just a routine weekly lunch. I'm like, man, Lord, I want to bring kingdom imagination to all of those conversations. And what I love about the idea of a meal or a table is that we all have to eat. Like, most of us next week are going to have 21 meals What if we just did one of them on purpose? What if just one of the 21 we just did with a little more like kingdom intentionality?
6: I think that would
0: change neighborhoods and communities and cities, and ultimately I think it would change the world.
6: And it would change you and me, you know, the one who's making the decision. Okay, you got to come up with an acrostic for rubric. Next time you come on, you do that. But the table's acrostic is thank, ask, bless, listen, engage, and share. We'll put that on Facebook for you. Direct from Ian Simpkins. Ian, it's a real pleasure. I want to go back to the first caller, though, who had this fellow who was trimming trees, and she could tell he was in a bad place. And the reason why she invited him to the table was she knew that he needed Jesus.
0: Yeah.
6: And I wonder if there are people around us who vote differently, who have a different party, you know, here midterm elections and all that kind of stuff, and I'm not going to talk to that person because they're, you know, this, that, and the other thing. I wonder if some of that contempt, the political contempt, would come down if we used your table analogy and really engaged with others. I'll leave it there. Thank you for writing this book and for being a great guest today. God bless you, friend.
0: Man, likewise. Thanks for having me.
6: Ian Simpkins, Every Table and Author, Every Table and Altar, Reclaiming Connection in a World of Division, Distraction, and Loneliness, featured resource at chrisfabrylive.org. Our program is a production of Moody Radio, a ministry of Moody Bible Institute.
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9: To share Christ with our family, friends, or those in our neighborhood can happen just by talking with them face to face. 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TWR's Bronco B. Alliance joins us in the studio. And Bronco, how can someone today pray for TWR's work in over 230 languages, reaching people in 190 countries?
10: Pray that our programs will be broadcast today in so many languages, and that each language will reach to the hearts of those who speak that tongue, and that they will clearly hear the message of Jesus, and that they will turn to Jesus and pray the prayer of repentance and acceptance Jesus to be the Lord and Savior in their life. And for those who are believers already, that this program they listen will bring hope into their lives and encouragement, and they will feel stronger and stronger every day as they grow in Christ.
9: 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Finally, brethren, pray for us that the word of the Lord may run swiftly and be glorified, just as it is with you. 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
2: Going to get to Faith and Finance Live here on Moody Radio. Good afternoon. It's John Hemmer. Okay, now this is not that big of a deal, but it really kind of has me perplexed Is that the right word? Anyway, what is going on with these, the latest edition of these Dunkin' Donuts coffee lids? Now, maybe if you have a Dunkin' Donuts in your area, maybe it's not like that. But in the Chicago suburbs, at least, these, the latest lid, I've got one right here, okay? Now, the flippy thing that you got to open to drink the coffee, it is so difficult to open. And then it won't. There's that little groove that you open it and you kind of put it in that groove thing. It doesn't – see, I'm trying to do it right now as I'm talking to you. It doesn't work. Maybe it's just me. I don't know. But I was thinking about this. In life, things never stay the same. We're going to have to pivot, right? In every situation, though, God is with us and God is always faithful.
12: Hide God's word in your heart. This is Ken Ham, author, speaker, and blogger on science and the Bible's reliability. This week, we're looking at how we can encourage our families to view God's Word as the authority. Yesterday, we learned the first step is to read God's Word as a family. Well, we also need to be memorizing it. Like the psalmist said, I've stored up your word in my heart that I might not sin against you. Knowing God's Word convicts us of sin and helps us to say no to temptation. But don't just get your children to memorize verses. Do it with them. This shows that scripture memory should be a lifelong discipline and that it helps shape your thinking and keeps you from sin just as it does them.
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4: Your Moody Radio weather forecast. There is an outside chance of a stray shower or storm today. Otherwise, we'll see more clouds and sunshine and a high into the upper 80s. Slight chance of a shower or storm early, then cloudy skies overnight. We drop down into the lower 70s. Isolated showers on Wednesday, a high into the upper 80s. And then we'll see a much better opportunity for showers and storms by Thursday and Friday. High temperatures towards the end of the week, close to 90 degrees. I'm staff meteorologist Sally Russell for Moody Radio, Florida.
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15: 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It's our way of saying thanks for being on the program today. 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Harlan, we often say that God owns it all, of course, and we're stewards of what he's entrusted to us. We apply that thinking to our income, perhaps our savings, investments, certainly our giving. Why do we often think about the home equity we have differently?
16: you know, it's a strange disconnect and something that I spent half my career trying to figure out, but it really comes down to tradition and culture. I remember when I was younger and my dad took me to mortgage burning parties in the 60s. We've always said that it's a good idea to pay off your house and leave it to the next generation. But home equity is wealth also. And just like we use money in an IRA, when a reverse mortgage comes along, we can create some liquidity out of our house without worrying about losing our house or making payments.
17: Yeah.
16: And that's really where it makes so much difference to this is fungible. It's money that you can use. There's no sense in sitting on it if you have some needs.
15: Hmm. Yeah, I think that's well said. For many older homeowners, Harlan, that equity represents a pretty significant portion of their wealth, especially given what's happening with the rising home values. Just how important has home equity become in retirement planning today?
16: Well, it's kind of just snuck up really quietly, but in a recent study at Harvard, they found that the median homeowner over 65 had about $250,000 in home equity, and that was in 2022. It's probably went up since then. And the thing is what's also surprising is almost 50% of people are still making a mortgage payment even after 62, and that becomes a burden. They figured that over 43% of older homeowners with a mortgage were housing cost burden because they're spending more than 30% of their income on housing. We talk to people every day that have credit card bills and aren't able to fix things in their house because they're sending too much money to a mortgage payment that, quite frankly, no longer has to be made and can become optional, especially in those months when there's not enough money to make ends meet and there's more month left at the end of the than there is money left at the end of the month. So it is such a huge part of wealth and the most underutilized by far.
15: Hmm. Yeah, that's really helpful. There's also a deeply held assumption that good parents should leave the family home to their children free and clear. But I know you encourage Christians to at least reconsider that idea. Why do you encourage folks to think about that?
16: A long time ago, a financial advisor said to me that was a Christian, he said, "Harlan, do you want to give your money away with a warm hand or a cold hand?" Mm-hmm. And that really, I've never forgot that, because there's a lot of money that I would like to give away and help people with now, not only in my family, but also just for the good of the kingdom. And that's something that rather than waiting until we're dead to give something to our children, our grandchildren, it's something that we can do now while we're alive. And that's really the thing that makes such a dramatic difference in being able to use that to be of help to others. And you don't have to wait until you're dead to do that.
15: Yeah. Well, and often the kids don't want the house and they'd rather mom and dad have a little more flexibility in this season of life than kind of get every dime out of the home. Because remember, you still own it. So whatever remains can go to the heirs or be given away to charity. Well, Harlan Dackel is here today. We'll continue our conversation right after this. 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
15: Did you know the average person walks nearly 2,000 miles a year? 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For the past 25 years, Buckner Shoes for Orphan Souls has provided more than 5 million pairs of shoes to kids in some of the most vulnerable communities in the world. That's over 5 million opportunities to put a smile on the face of a child
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21: Hi, I'm wondering if I can take advantage of this, even if my mortgage isn't paid off.
17: Yeah, good question. Harlan?
16: Well, that's a great question, Casey. That's a wonderful way to start out. When I did my reverse mortgage, I did not have my house paid off. And quite frankly, that's the biggest use of the reverse mortgage product, is to eliminate the mortgage payment. Sometimes people don't get much money monthly, but they eliminate a $2,000 a month mortgage payment. So one of the big things that people think is, I have to have my house paid off before I can do a reverse mortgage. And that is not true. You just have to have it paid down to somewhere between 50 and 70% of equity, and then we can pay off the remaining mortgage by refinancing it into a reverse and making your payment optional. So that is an excellent question, Casey, and so many people don't look into reverse mortgages. They don't understand that. Thank you for asking that question.
17: Yeah, thank you, Casey. 800-525-7000. To Chicago, Linda, go ahead.
22: Hi, Harlan and Rob. I very much would love to explore the reverse mortgage, because I'd love to spend the equity in my home when I'm still alive. So I'm 72. I'm healthy. I think I have about 50% equity from best I can tell. And I'm wondering if I can would be able to do this without having to come up with extra money.
17: Yeah, great question. Harlan?
16: Yes, we have those calls every day, and we run through the scenario. There's a lot of people that underestimate the value of their house because they don't realize how much it has gone up. So we'd be able to tell you in just a conversation of going through things with you and asking some questions about your house and some other details of whether or not it will work. But you might be very close, and you might just be able to do that instead of continuing to put more money into that payment. So you certainly should check it out, and we'll run the numbers for you. It changes every Tuesday, so it's not an exact number. And so we'll certainly be glad to take a look at your situation. And when you're healthy, you want to enjoy life and not put all the money into the house.
17: Linda, do you have any follow-up questions on that? Is that helpful?
22: Well, I don't think so. I just think also to be more generous. You know, I think not having a mortgage would help me be able to do that too, which is also a goal. So Thank you, and I'll get in contact with Movement Mortgage then.
6: Very good. 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We appreciate your call today. Harlan, you know, having significant equity in your home doesn't necessarily mean you have the cash flow to live comfortably. And I know that's the case for many of the folks you're talking to, right?
16: Oh, it's so true. I just had a meeting with a certified Kingdom advisor and his clients today. And they have a home that they bought on a lake that they built mostly by themselves. It's went up to over $1 million. They have less, they're in their 70s. They have less than $200,000 in investments. And they're nervous about running out. They're canceling trips. They're not spending money on anything. And I said, do you guys understand that you're millionaires? And it was just, that's why, of course, the CKA brought us in, because they have most of their wealth in their house, but not enough money to enjoy life with. In fact, they're worried about replacing their roof. So these are all things that so many people don't realize. That's why they shouldn't look at the wealth in their house differently, because some of it can become available to them.
6: Hmm. Yeah, that's helpful. To Indianapolis, Jackie, go ahead.
1: Hi, thanks for taking my call today. I have a question about some property I'm looking to purchase, and I just wanted to know, is the loan or mortgage available for condos or manufactured housing or just single dwelling?
6: Hmm. Yeah, Harlan?
16: Boy, that's an important question. So many seniors want to go to a condo, and condos will work. Manufactured homes will work. They have some additional qualifications to make sure that they fit with the HUD guidelines, according to Housing and Urban Development, the FHA, because this is an FHA loan. And so it can be single family, it can be manufactured, it can be modular, or it can be a condo or a townhome. We do a lot of 55 plus communities, obviously, that are PUDs, planned unit developments. So most properties work. The only thing that we cannot do are co-ops that are mostly in the Northeast. That's an important question. So many people shy away because they think their property might not qualify. Even a up to a four-unit building will qualify as long as you live in one. But we'd be happy to review with you, as some condos are not a good idea to buy into because they don't have a good association. So we'd be happy to review that for you before you decide to make a purchase decision to make sure that the home would be qualified.
6: Hmm. Harlan, give us a rundown, and we will continue to take your calls throughout the program today, 800-525-7000. For someone who's 62 or older, they have significant equity. What factors do you encourage them to consider before deciding whether this is right for them?
16: Well, the first thing we talk about is when they should retire, when they want to retire, when their income goes down, because that's when the gap is created. Then we look at how much money they have in investments, and take a look at their tax situation. When they're going to draw Social Security is another big thing. Just talked to a lady an hour ago that waited until she was 67, and she was so thankful because her Social Security was a lot larger than what it would have been if she took it right at 62. So we look at all factors, not just the house, and then we take a look at the house, how much money is going out for payments or how much equity that they have, whether or not they should do a reverse mortgage now or wait, or if they're planning on moving to a different house, then they should buy a house with a reverse mortgage, not do a reverse mortgage in the house that they're in. But we look at all aspects, because even Medicare, are they able to afford health insurance from 62 to 65 if they retire early and lose their company insurance? There's a lot of factors that go into retirement. It is not something that is readily understood by a lot of people because they haven't been there before. And so we make sure that we go through all of those things, not just talk about the house, because there's so much education that needs to be done to have a safe retirement.
6: Yeah, that's really helpful. Thanks for that, Harlan. Well, Harlan Ackle is here today. He's going to stick around for the entire program. So if you have a question, we'd love to hear from you. 800-525-7000. That's 800-525-7000. 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
15: all the details. 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
2: Going to get to more Faith and Finance Live here on Moody Radio. Good afternoon. It's John Hemmer. Wow. I was thinking about this. How many times do we judge people on how they look? I'm not talking about skin color or any of that. I'm talking about how, you know, when you meet someone for the first time and you get the impression that they're maybe arrogant or, you know, whatever, and then for some reason that sticks in our head, and then we just assume every time we see them that they're an arrogant person or that they're a rude person, or you know what I mean? Like, we take that one moment and we just kind of make a generalization. You know what? That's not what God wants us to do. Let's challenge each other to really look at someone's heart and see them as someone that Christ died for, because that's true.
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15: So glad to have you with us today on Faith and Finance Live. Well, every line is full. And Harlan, I'm always surprised. I guess I shouldn't be, because you do this for a living, but there are just a lot of questions around this topic, right?
16: Well, there sure is. There's 72 million people over 62, so we won't be able to cover them all in an hour.
15: We'll do our best, though. We'll do a rapid fire round here. Let's go to Indiana. Christy, how can we help?
26: Hi. Thanks for taking my call. We have our house paid off, and we have some bathroom renovations that we want to do to prepare for old age. And we just were wondering if it would make sense to use, $50,000 of our equity in our home to do those updates.
15: Hmm. Yeah. And you're wondering how to do that without adding a mortgage payment, I guess?
26: Well, yeah. At one point I heard on another program that you can make payments or not make payments, or do like a line of credit.
15: Yeah.
26: So I just wasn't sure how something like that would work in this situation.
15: Yeah, you can do all of the above, right, Harlan?
16: Well, that's exactly correct. A lot of people think a reverse mortgage just forces you to lose equity, and you always have the ability to make a payment, but sometimes it makes sense to not make a payment. Maybe you want to do something with your children, or you want to take a trip, or you want to give money, something like that, and then you don't make a payment that month. But next month you have extra money and you want to make a payment. So you always have the ability to do that. So I tell people, whenever you're taking out a line of credit, when you're over 62, take out a reverse line of credit, because a regular line of credit forces you to make a payment every month, even if you run into problems, even if you run into health issues, and it can be taken away if something goes bad in the housing market. A reverse mortgage line of credit can never be taken away. So in answer to your question on the bathroom, I always believe there's more than half the people that are living in houses that they will not be able to stay in if they end up with some sort of disability or simply they can't age in place. It's very wise to do those things before you run into a problem, and I believe that the house should always pay for the house. Usually it increases the value of the house as well. So you put $50,000 into the house to remodel accordingly. Sometimes it increases the value of the house by $50,000. Not always, but often does. So you're making a very wise decision to take a look at that option to use the house, because if you pull it out of investments, it could cost you a lot of money in taxes and decrease your income in other areas. So, Christy, you're definitely asking the right question, and we'd be happy to give you more details as to whether or not it fits for you.
15: You want to learn more, go to faithfi.com/movement. You can connect with Harlan and his team. Christy, we'll get you a copy of Harlan's book as well, and you can learn more through that resource. If we can help further, don't hesitate to reach out. Thanks for your call today. To North Carolina, Michael, how can we help?
7: Yes, I'm going to be 68 on October the 4th. I owe about $66,000 on my mortgage. It's worth around $240,000. And I want to retire. I don't really want to work till 70, but I work on base at Camp Lejeune, and I'm making pretty good money. But I'd like to retire next year. Got some credit debt, but that mortgage is a concern for me. And I was wondering whether a reverse mortgage would be good for my wife and I.
15: Yeah, Harlan?
16: Well, Michael, you're trying to make the same decision that thousands of other people across the country are. And when it comes time to retire, almost everybody says, I can't retire until my mortgage is paid off. And that used to be true, but with the reverse mortgage, you have more than enough equity, so your payments are really optional for you on a reverse mortgage. 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So make sure that you take a look at the option, because if you want to retire, you don't have to worry about the burden. Your numbers are in line right now, so it's up to you as to whether or not you want to continue to make those payments.
15: Michael, thanks for your call today. 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We'll get your information and get you a copy of Harlan's book. Let's go to Ohio. Judy, go ahead.
8: Yes, hi. I had a question about the equity in your house versus what you still owe on the house.
15: Mm-hmm.
8: Does that play a factor in whether or not you can get a reverse mortgage?
15: Yeah, great question, Harlan. A lot of folks want to know how much equity do you need to have to qualify?
16: Yes, with current interest rates, the amount of loan-to-value, so to speak, that everybody asks, we call it principal limit factor, but it's a loan-to-value, is based on your age and the current interest rate. Because the interest rates are higher, you have between 30 and 50% that we can give you. We don't care how much equity you have, it's just based on a percentage. And so if you have a $300,000 house, you need to be somewhere between $100,000 and $150,000, depending upon your age, that is paid down to. If you're young, you need to have more equity. So we just calculate that out changes every Tuesday, as I mentioned, but that is the important thing, that you're somewhere between the 30 and 50% mark as far as the amount that you have left. And we'll be happy to calculate that for you and take a look at what we think the value of your house is based on your address.
15: Hmm. Judy, is that helpful?
4: Yeah. So just to be clear, so if I have had a mortgage that was $200,000, that's what I have, and I've only paid $179,000, but it's based for sale back or sale at $300,000 to $350,000. Am I thinking the right line there, or?
16: Yes, you're pretty close. You should get in touch with us, and we'll let you know exactly where you need to be at. You're thinking correctly.
15: Thanks, Judy. We appreciate your call today. Call anytime. We're going to take a quick break. When we come back, much more with Harlan Ackle. A lot of great questions coming up on Faith and Finance Live. Stick around.
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15: 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I'm Rob West, inviting you to provide shoes today by visiting giveshoestoday.org. 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

0: So glad to have you with us today on Faith and Finance Live. I'm Rob West. Hey, coming up tonight, I'm going to join my friends at Moody Stewardship, and we're doing a 30-minute conference call for all of the Moody family. It's on how to have a purposeful retirement. Just 30 minutes. We don't want to intrude too much on your evening. It'll be from 8 to 8:30 Eastern, 7 to 7:30 Central. We'd love to have you participate. I'm going to share for a few moments on how to have a purposeful retirement, looking at the cultural view and why it leaves people empty, reframing that biblically, looking at God's pattern for those later seasons, and then sharing some practical shifts you can make, three of them in particular, as you think about this really important and meaningful season of life. We'll talk for a moment about the opportunity to engage with the team at Moody Stewardship, and I'll take your questions as well. We'll also be able to share a copy of Jeff Hanen's book from Moody Publishers, An Uncommon Guide to Retirement, with everyone who participates, and we're hoping and praying for thousands. We'd love to send you a copy of that incredible book. It's really my favorite on rethinking retirement from a biblical view. It's available to everyone who participates and wants a copy. If you'd like to get the phone number to dial in to be a part of the event tonight, just head to moodystewardship.org. All the details are there, the time and the phone number for you to join the call live at 8 p.m. tonight, moodystewardship.org, and we'll hope to see you there. Harland Ackle is here today. He's our good friend. He leads the reverse mortgage team at Movement Mortgage and underwriter of this program. We're taking your calls and questions, and we've got room for a few more at the moment. The lines are normally jammed. They have been, but we've got a few available. If you have a question on reverse mortgages and how this might apply to you, how they work, call right now, 800-525-7000. Heading back to the phones out to Indianapolis. Jack, go ahead.
1: Hi, retired pastor. And paying a mortgage, but it's considered housing allowance, so it actually lowers my taxable income. So at what point in time is, and what's the break point between not having a mortgage and the increase in taxable income?
0: Yeah, Harlan?
2: Excellent question. We've done a lot of reverse mortgages for pastors over the years. I'm very familiar with how the housing allowance works and the taxation. What you would do is you would continue to use that. There's still a cost. The interest is accrued. You don't have to pay it. But if you pay it, you still get all of the tax benefits with the housing allowance, plus then we give you back 100% of your payments in the form of a line of credit. So you should really do it as soon as possible, because it just keeps building up an account that you can draw on tax-free whenever you want without losing the tax benefit of your housing allowance and any of the interest deduction if there's anything there. So that is a wonderful question, Jack, and we've dealt with a lot of pastors in that same situation, and we'd be glad to go through more details with you of how that fits and why it's more advantageous to pay in a reverse mortgage than a traditional forward mortgage when you have that housing allowance.
0: Jack, does that clear it up, or any follow-up questions on that?
1: I'll follow up with them later.
0: Okay, you're welcome. Thanks for your call today. Let's see. We'll stay in Indiana. Gerald, go ahead.
3: Yes, I was just wondering if now would be a good time with the interest rates for me to get a reverse mortgage on my house.
0: Yeah, this is a good time to talk, Harlan, about how the interest rates work related to these home equity conversion mortgages.
2: Yes, this is such a big issue, and rates are up to 7.5%, the 30-year rates that everybody looks at, and prime rate is probably going to be a little bit higher. Some people are talking about interest rates going as high as 8.5%. The only thing the interest rate affects is, of course, the amount of equity that is used, but it's also a huge advantage. This is the best time in a lot of ways to get a reverse mortgage, especially for people that have a significant amount of equity, because that's what increases the line of credit. Like the pastor that we just talked to, his line of credit is going to go up much faster when interest rates are higher than they were back at 2 or 3%. because the payment is always zero and you're protected against ever having to pay more than the value of the house, the interest rates will never hurt you from that perspective. You give up more equity on the amount that you use, but you're going to gain more of the value of your house on the other side of the equation. So we can go over how it affects you personally, but nobody should wait because of the interest rate on forward mortgages. That really affects your payments. On a reverse mortgage, the payment is always zero, and it just simply affects how much is available to you. So that's a wonderful question. A lot of people are wondering where interest rates are going. It was a good deal at 3, but it's not anymore. For a reverse mortgage, it really is, regardless of which size it's on. There's advantages and disadvantages depending upon your personal situations. Great question. Important, timely one right now.
0: Gerald, is that helpful?
3: Can I get a hold of them somehow other than getting online? Because I don't do online.
0: Yeah, no problem. Just hang on the line, and my team will make sure you have the information you need to get connected. And we'll also send you a copy of Harlan's book. Thank you for calling today, Gerald. We appreciate it. Down to Florida, Sean, how can we help?
4: Yes, sir. My mother turned 77 Thursday, and I'm just wondering, she doesn't have any income besides the VA, which is a little bit, and Social Security.

0: she eliminates the mortgage payment, which is like getting a monthly check. A lot of people say, well, if I can't get any money, I don't want to do the mortgage. If we can just eliminate the mortgage payment, that sometimes completely changes people's financial picture. Thanks for being concerned about your mom, Sean. We'd love to be of help and give some options to you and mom as to what the best thing is to do for your family.
1: Yeah, thanks for your call, Sean. Down to Iowa, Dennis, go ahead.
2: Hey, so I own a house. We have about 10 grand on it. And I'm curious, if I took out a home, a reverse mortgage, how the line of credit works. Does it go up as I fix the house up, or does it just stay where it was evaluated at?
1: Yeah, Harlan?
0: That's one of the unique things about the line of credit that's very hard to understand. When you start with a line of credit of, let's say, $200,000, it automatically goes up regardless of whether or not your house goes up in value. It goes up by 7% a year, roughly. So next year, $200,000 line of credit is now worth $215,000 in that range. And then the year after that, 230 and so on. It'll automatically go up. If you only spend the gain of the line of credit, you'll always have a $200,000 line of credit. It's not like a regular line of credit that stays the same or goes down or that you have to refinance. It automatically goes up regardless what happens to the value of the house. If the value of the house increases too much more, then we'll stop and we'll refinance and get more money out. But usually, if your house just goes up normally, the line of credit is going to keep pace, and it will roughly double every 10 years.
1: Does that make sense?
2: Yeah, it makes sense, because I'm looking to work on the house. The value is going to go up, and I'm just going to do a bunch of work. That's all I'm getting at.
1: Yeah,
2: figure that out.
1: Absolutely. You're going to do most of that yourself, Dennis?
2: No, I'm having problems with balance. I'm probably going to have some friends do it.
1: Okay. Yeah.
2: Family, stuff like that.
1: But yeah. Excellent. Well, thanks for your call today. We appreciate it. Hang on the line. We'll get you a copy of Harlan's book. Well, back with our final segment right after this. Harlan Akala here. He's not going anywhere. Stay with us.
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1: 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All right, let's take as many calls as we can here in this final segment. Harlan Ackle is here today. We've been talking reverse mortgages and how a reverse can be an effective part of your financial planning tools that you use during the fourth quarter of life. Let's head to Iowa. Dennis, how can we help you? Oh, I think we already spoke to Dennis, so let's head down to Chicago. And Gina, go right ahead.
2: Hi, Rob. Thank you so much for taking my call. I don't know that it's a specific reverse mortgage. I just also want to say I really appreciate your ministry. It's a blessing.
1: Well, thank you.
2: I've benefited greatly from it. But I am in a situation where I am currently renting a home. It's been 14 years. And the family and friends contributed 50-50 to purchase the home for me to rent. So they are the owners of the mortgage and the deed, and we are trying to transfer it over. The intent was always a rent-to-own, but trying to figure out how to repay the down payment as well as continue paying on the mortgage. I've paid all the taxes, fees, insurance, you know, mortgage over all the years. I've treated it like I have owned it. I just was unable to get the original loan due to having to file a bankruptcy, and that was from a divorce situation. So now my credit is excellent. I've paid everything. I have no debt except the car, and obviously continuing to pay on this mortgage, even though technically it's not my debt. And so, but I have no balances anywhere else, but I also don't have the entire down payment to be able to repay them. So the bank at one point said that I could assume the mortgage, and another time they said that I could not. And from my understanding, and in Illinois, is cannot assume a mortgage unless it's a federal program like FHA or a VA loan or something. And so is an FHA loan a possibility for me as like a first time homebuyer, or are there other options?
1: Yeah, Harlan, great question here. What are your thoughts?
3: Yeah, realize that Movement Mortgage does both forward mortgages and reverse mortgages. And when you have excellent credit, you should really get this into your name as soon as possible. Are you over the age of 62, Gina, or are you younger?
2: Younger. I'm 67.
3: Okay. Yeah, so really you want to take advantage of the equity that's there. And so maybe eventually it would make sense for you to do a reverse mortgage, because you really don't want to go into a 30-year mortgage where you're going to be making payments into your 80s. But to be able to get this over and started from there, the equity should be enough of a down payment of what you've been paying on for years and years. It's a little bit of a complicated situation, so I would want to run through with you a little bit more of real numbers that we wouldn't have time for here. But let's get in touch, because the quicker that you get that into your name and you're building the equity, the better off you will be, and quite frankly, probably the other family members too that would like to have their money out, so and not be responsible for the mortgage when you're doing it anyway. So we'd be glad to cover that for you. It's like you say, it's not specifically a reverse mortgage question, but it may lead you to a reverse mortgage where you only pay for 5 or 6 or 7 years and then have no payments for the rest of your life. So you should definitely talk about it and get it taken care of, because you fixed all the problems, and now is the time to get that into your name, and it's in the best interest of you and the current owners.
1: Hmm. Gina, is that helpful?
2: Yes. So what would be my next step? Because we are trying to take care of it as soon as possible.
3: Yeah, if you could just go to faithfi.com/movement, or you can give us a call at 580-REVERSE. I'll personally go over the numbers with you and then point you in the right direction of what we can do or what you should do elsewhere. But I'll go through the numbers, because I'm familiar with what we do and what other companies do, and certainly be able to help you with. And we're licensed to do any mortgage in Illinois. So just reach out, and we'll take it from there.
1: Again, that number is 580-REVERSE, Gina. We appreciate your call today. To Indianapolis, Debbie, thanks for your patience. Go ahead.
4: Thank you for taking my call. It's my first time calling. Yes, I have a mother that will be 97 years old this in November that is in a assisted living memory care facility. Mm. Well, she has a long-term policy, and they've been paying for that. But now that she's went to memory care, it's more expensive, and they're only going to pay $6,000 a month instead of $8,500. So my mom is running out of money. Her home has been free and clear for years, and so I had said something to the family that we might consider reverse mortgage to pay that extra cost.
1: Hmm.
4: Would that be something that would, and it is in a trust.
1: Okay.
4: Would that be something that would work for us?
1: Yeah, very good. Harlan?
3: Yeah, the trust is not the problem. Her living in the house is the problem, because it's required that she would live in the house. So it may make more sense to do a traditional forward mortgage to get some of the money out. But we deal with these scenarios a lot, and again, a little bit complex, because the chance of this ending up in the hands of Medicaid recovery is extremely strong. So we work a lot with elder law attorneys as to how to work around that, or work directly with the client of how that's done. But certainly it makes sense for us to talk, because this can deplete things pretty quickly when you're talking thousands, not hundreds. And I'm sure glad you called in, Debbie. And it's not easy. Long-term care is so expensive, and certainly there's some value in the equity, and we know how to get some of that equity out, so we can be of help to you and the rest of the family, so we could have a family meeting and I'd give you the options of what could be done. If it was my family, what I would do. So we'd be glad to help out, whether or not we did a mortgage or whether or not there was anything that we did. But I'm very familiar with how the Medicaid things work and the insurance that she's getting as well. So let's discuss that a little bit further. So many people are faced with this, and it's a huge cost.
1: Very good. Debbie, does that answer your question?
4: Yes. And how would I get in contact with them to talk?
1: Yeah, you can go to 580-REVERSE or go to faithfi.com/movement. Again, that website, the phone number, 580-REVERSE. We appreciate your call today. Thanks for being on the program. Well, Harlan, we covered a lot of ground today. Really appreciate the way you approach each of these questions. Obviously, you've seen a lot. You've been doing this a long time, but you also have one of these yourself, don't you?
3: Well, I sure do. I was privileged to live long enough that I was able to finally enjoy it after doing it for many other people, and I saw what it did for others and realized that I could put it into my retirement plan. And I'm so glad you're doing that stewardship program tonight for retirement, because there's so many people that we've helped, partly because of the money, to help them with a purposeful retirement, because sometimes they're working in a job that they didn't like, and we were able to relieve them of that so that they could be more giving with their time as well as their money. And there's so many people that don't have a purpose in retirement, and what you're going over is incredibly valuable and important. And when we can be some small help to that, as we've seen many times, we certainly appreciate that opportunity and appreciate this platform to be able to be of help to people that are really looking for what do you do with your fourth quarter of life. I mean, they've got something left in them, and we'd love to work together with you to get that accomplished.
1: Well, Harlan, we appreciate you, and I know you'll be back real soon, but thanks for your time today.
3: Thank you.
1: All right. 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You also heard Harlan mention the conference call we're doing tonight for the Moody family. I'll be there. The team from Moody Stewardship will be there. And we hope you'll be there. We're talking about a purposeful retirement. It's just 30 minutes. It's 8 o'clock tonight. We want to give you some content, allow you to ask some questions. We also have a gift for you. If you show up tonight, everybody who's there who wants one will get a copy of Jeff Hanen's incredible book. Jeff is a good friend. I just talked to him last week. His book, An Uncommon Guide to Retirement, is my go-to resource when it comes to thinking biblically about how we should approach this really important season of life where we have the most wisdom and experience, and the culture has really led us down a path that is not the biblical way. And so what I'll be sharing tonight is really that cultural view that leaves people empty, a biblical reframe, how we can look to Scripture to see a different view, and I'll share some practical shifts. What does this look like in practice as you live out this biblical model? I'll share my thoughts on that tonight, and we'll take your questions. And then, of course, if you want a copy of Jeff's book, An Uncommon Guide to Retirement, well, we'll put that in the mail to you. How do you join us? Well, just head to MoodyStewardship.org, and all the details are there. But let me go ahead and give you the phone number. If you want to jot it down, you can just call in. 8 o'clock tonight, Eastern, 7 Central. Call 844-227-7556. And if you miss that, go to MoodyStewardship.org for all the details. Big thanks to Tahira, Taylor, Josh, Omar, everybody here at FaithFi. Faith and Finance Live's a partnership of Moody Radio and FaithFi. We'll see you tomorrow, or maybe tonight. God bless you.
5: Going to get to hour one of In the Market with Janet Parshall on Moody Radio. Good afternoon, my friend. It's John Hemmer. You ever been coming up to a light and you're thinking to yourself, there is no way that light's going to be green when I get up there? You're getting closer to it, you're getting closer to it, and it's still green. But you are, in your mind, you are preparing for the light to turn yellow, so you're kind of slowing down, and then you get up there and the light is still green. And it looks like a fresh green. Remember that term in driver's ed, a fresh green? And then you turn and it's all good. I was thinking about that. There are so many times when we think there is no way this will happen, or there is no way we're going to get through this, or there's no way that this person will, you know, and then God always makes a way, because his ways are higher than our ways, and he loves us so much.
6: He might be America's most famous bear, Smokey. Now, we'll never know how many fires he's prevented, but he's drilled one very important idea into our heads. Take care of your fire. It could do terrible damage. Well, I'm Ron Hutchcraft, and I want to have a word with you today about fighting fire when it's small. Have you ever noticed the words we use to describe anger? I'm really hot about this. Boy, he's really steamed. She just blew her top. The Bible has a lot to say about the fire of anger and how to control it. Well, our word for today from the Word of God, James 1, verse 19, for example. Everyone should be quick to listen, slow to speak, and slow to become angry. For man's anger does not bring about the righteous life that God desires. Well, that's interesting that it doesn't bring about anything good, right? A rough translation or paraphrase might be, you don't do anything right when you're angry. In fact, it's when we're angry that we most often hurt the people we love the most. That's why the Bible says in Colossians 3:8, you must rid yourselves of all such things as anger and rage. Now, this isn't just passively saying, well, I can't help it, I lose my temper. It's saying, attack this thing, man, get rid of it, take it out like garbage. James chapter 1 gives us some hints as to how. We could call these firefighters for that anger fire inside of you. First of all, it recommends a big ear. That's the first firefighter. It says, be quick to listen, and then you'll be slow to become angry. I think the second firefighter is the cool down timeout. Yeah, that's what I call it. It says, be slow to speak. Take a step away before you respond. Take the cool down timeout and come back in and act instead of reacting. And thirdly, there's another firefighter. I call it the sundown clock. The Bible talks about in Ephesians 4:26, don't let the sun go down while you are still angry. See, anger never stays the same size. Always grows bigger. It will never be smaller than it is right now. So get rid of it before you go to bed tonight. Unresolved anger, when you go to bed at night, leaves Satan a wide open spot in your heart. You and I have caused enough emotional forest fires in our lives, haven't we? And too many people have gotten burned. Isn't it time we draw actively on the love and the power of Jesus Christ to declare war on that fire inside, to keep that fire small, to extinguish it quickly before we allow it to do any more damage?
7: Your Moody Radio weather forecast. There is an outside chance of a stray shower or storm today. Otherwise, we'll see more clouds and sunshine and a high into the upper 80s. Slight chance of a shower or storm early, then cloudy skies overnight. We drop down into the lower 70s. Isolated showers on Wednesday, a high into the upper 80s. And then we'll see a much better opportunity for showers and storms by Thursday and Friday. High temperatures towards the end of the week, close to 90 degrees. I'm staff meteorologist Sally Russell for Moody Radio, Florida.
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15: Friends, welcome to In the Market with Janet Parshall. So glad we're going to spend the hour together. We're going to talk about dying. Wait, come back to your radio. Really, it's going to be a great conversation, I promise you. You know, first of all, here's the headline. You hear me say it all the time. This is not, thank you, Lord, as good as it gets for the believer. And real life hasn't begun yet, okay? We live, as C.S. Lewis said, in the shadowlands. So I am excited about the topic that we're going to talk about because we all want to know what happens to the Christian when they die. So I was looking up what great thoughts are about death out there, and I went, of course, to Charles Spurgeon, the Prince of Preachers, and he said, never fear dying, beloved. Dying is the last, but the least matter that a Christian has to be anxious about. Fear living, that is a hard battle to fight, a stern discipline to endure, a rough voyage to undergo. And John Newton said, man is capable of three births. By nature, he enters into the present world. By grace, into spiritual light and life. And by death, into glory. Matthew Henry said, it ought to be the business of every day to prepare for our last day. So when you start thinking about it, these are pretty fascinating perspectives on the subject of death. But a lot of people know, okay, if I'm absent from the body and I'm present with the Lord, does that mean I'm immediately in his presence? Is there such a thing as soul sleep? What happens to the idea of purgatory? So we're all interested in this because we all have a 100% chance of dying, unless, just unless, you and I will be a part of that generation that is harpazo, that we're raptured up, but we don't know yet. So you prepare every day as though it's going to be your last. Live it to the full. Wake up with an attitude of gratitude and then serve him as best you can throughout the entire day, all the while praying for opportunities to make disciples of men. So that's what we're going to talk about. But we're going to take your questions because we all have a lot of them. 877 877-548-3675. I'll say it again, 877-548-3675. Any questions only that you have on what happens to the Christian after they die. So if you're going to take up a subject like this, you need somebody who's got some theological heft. And I didn't have to go very far to connect again with our dear friend, Dr. Sam Storms, who is going to join us because on his website, which I've got linked in my website, samstorms.org, there is literally a treasure trove of theological thinking on a wide variety of topics, specific passages of scripture, specific books of scripture, and then a wide variety of topics, including but not limited to the one we're going to talk about today. In fact, our conversation emanates from a piece that he wrote a few years ago called 10 Things You Should Know About the Intermediate State. Yes, you can count on Dr. Storms to always introduce a new word into our theological vocabulary. What in the world is intermediate state? We're going to talk about that. 877-548-3675. Let me do a formal introduction of our friend. We're so grateful he comes to visit on a regular basis. He's, of course, the founder of Enjoying God Ministries. He spent decades in ministry as a pastor and a professor. He was, for well, an associate prof of theology at Wheaton College for 4 years. He serves as a member of the Council of the Gospel Coalition, is the past president of the Evangelical Theological Society, and most recently founded and serves as executive director for Convergence Church Network. You all know he's a very prolific author. We've gone through his tough topics. We've talked to his books on worship and spiritual gifts, and the list goes on and on and on. That's why I recommend you visit samstorms.org, because you'll see quite the library that he's authored. But again, there's also standalone articles. Just hit the tab that says articles and you're going to be able to find all of that. So I put, by the way, a direct link to the 10 things you should know about the intermediate state to make it easy for you. But don't forget to go to his main website, because there's always some tremendous, tremendous information you can find there. So 877-548-3675, your questions only, what happens to the Christian when they die. Sam, the warmest of welcomes. Why do I think in all your years as being a pastor and a professor, you've been asked probably a gazillion times the question of what happens when we die? And there's so many variables, and your inimitable style, you illuminate 10 things. By the way, you do a lot of 10 things on your website, which is absolutely fabulous. But this one was about the intermediate state. I want to start with that word too, because there are a lot of people who are going to say, I've never heard it called that before. What is it? And can I substantiate it through scripture? So what is it?
16: Sure. By the way, I think there are over 150 10 Things articles on my website. So I covered almost every biblical and theological category that I could. But
15: fabulous.
16: This one concerns what is known as the intermediate state. Now, the word intermediate does not appear in the Bible. So people ask, well, why do you use it? Well, we use it because it does not, when we die, we do not enter into the final, consummate expression of our life with God. The intermediate state refers to that experience and that time between our death on this earth and our bodily resurrection and life in the new heavens and the new earth. So when a Christian dies, they enter spiritually to the presence of Christ. They are with the Lord instantly and immediately, but that's not their final destination. So there's been a lot of talk about this lately. When people say, well, when I die, I'll go to heaven. That's true. But then there's also the reality that heaven is not our final resting place, because in Revelation 21 and 22, we read about the new heaven and the new earth that will come following the return of our Lord Jesus Christ. And that's our final abode, when we will live in completely glorified, disease-free, pain-free bodies, which is almost more than I can fathom and understand.
15: Mm-hmm.
16: But I think some people struggle with the idea of the intermediate state because they can't envision living and being conscious without their bodies, without their brains. And so they wonder, how can we do that? Well, it's very clear. Several places in the New Testament talks about this experience. I think probably the most explicit is Philippians chapter 1, where Paul's in prison. He says, I don't know if I'm going to live or die, but I do know this, that when I do die, I will be with the Lord Jesus. And he basically says, I'd actually prefer that to living on the earth.
15: Mm-hmm.
16: But, as Paul would, you would expect of Paul, it's much better for you that I stay here and continue to minister. That will benefit you most. But if I had my druthers, that's from the original Greek, if I had my druthers, I'd rather die and be with Jesus. So Paul very clearly had revelation from the Lord that to die for the believer is to enter into the presence of Christ.
15: Okay, that's point number one, which is extremely important. You're not in a holding room somewhere. You're immediately in his presence. But what does that intermediate state look like as best we can glean from Scripture? So that'll be my question when we come back. But we're going to take your questions as well. Have you thought when you breathe your last, what it's going to be like? What will you step into? What will that world be like? 877-548-3675. And of course, this conversation is for those who know Christ as their personal Lord and Savior. They've confessed with their mouth that Jesus is Lord and believed in their heart that God has raised him from the dead. If you haven't made that decision yet, well, I urge you, particularly as you hear how excited we are about being in his presence. Back after this.
5: 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Good afternoon. It's John Hemmer. Wow, that cruise to Alaska is going to be, it's going to be a once-in-a-lifetime opportunity. 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
15: 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He is the founder of Enjoying God Ministries. He is a prolific author, and we're talking about one of his many, many articles. You can find at samstorms.org, one of his 10 Things articles, and this one is 10 Things You Should Know About the Intermediate State. Now, for a lot of us, that's going to be the first time we've ever heard that, and that references the fact that we've died, but we don't yet have our glorified bodies or our resurrected bodies. So, Sam, that raises a whole series of fascinating questions, because if we don't have a glorified body yet, I want to try to figure out what that state is like. So let me just harken back to Scripture and see if I can get some clarity on what, and I hate to use the word physicality because it'll be a whole different dimension. So I have to use the heavy weighted words we use in this mortal plane in which we live right now. So I go to the Mount of Transfiguration, right? Jesus ascends high in the mountain. Peter, James, and John are with him. And there they see Elijah and Moses. Peter, James, and John have never met or seen face to face. They certainly knew his teachings, but they never met Moses or met Elijah and yet recognize them. Now, how does that happen? And obviously, there hasn't been that state of resurrected bodies or glorified bodies yet. So what does that tell me about the physicality of this intermediate state if Peter, James, and John can recognize Elijah and Moses, whom they've never met and yet could clearly identify them?
16: Yeah, they knew who they were because they read their name tags. I'm just kidding.
15: Hello, but, I'm Moses. Rest, I got it.
16: I mean, where in the world do we go in the Christian world today without a name tag? Right?
15: Exactly.
16: I mean, that's better than a ticket. Yeah, it's interesting that the New Testament, the Old and New Testaments, don't describe in graphic detail the nature of the intermediate state, but they do say repeatedly about the reality of it, the fact of it. So, you know, the passage you're referring to, the Mount of Transfiguration, that is a passage that leads me to conclude that there may be some form of intermediate physical body between death and the final resurrection. I don't know what that would consist of, but it seems as if that is a very real possibility. And, of course, we have in 2 Corinthians 5 where Paul's talking about the intermediate state. And he says if we die, that is, if this earthly tent is taken down, we have a building made from God or made by God. And some think that refers to some sort of intermediate body. So it's definitely not the final resurrection body because we're told repeatedly, 1 Thessalonians 4, 1 Corinthians 15, that we won't receive our resurrected, glorified body till Christ returns. So there may be some sort of transitional physicality, maybe we ought to call it a spiritual dash physicality that enables us to recognize one another. But we aren't given any detail as to how that is the case. Now, as to the experience of being in the intermediate state, like I said, the Bible doesn't give a lot of detail. In fact, I've heard some people say that it just doesn't talk much about it at all, and I disagree with that. So, for example, you just mentioned the Mount of Transfiguration. Obviously, there are Moses and Elijah there to be seen and conversed with. There's also the thief on the cross, whom Jesus promises, "You'll be with me in paradise today." No, we don't know what that involves, but we do know that the thief who came to faith at the last minute will be with Jesus in heaven. And then we have Revelation chapter 6, which describes the fifth seal of the sealed judgments. And it says, "I saw under the altar the souls of those who had been slain for the word of God and for the witness they had borne. They cried out with a loud voice, 'O sovereign Lord, holy and true, how long before you will judge and avenge our blood on those who dwell on the earth?' And they were given a white robe, told to rest a little longer until the full number of their servants should be complete." So here are souls that John sees beneath the altar in heaven. They are aware of the affliction that was imposed upon them by the beast. They say, "Lord, how long until you avenge our blood?" And Jesus says, "You got to wait a little longer." So they're aware of the passing of time, but we don't know much more. But obviously, they are conscious. And then in Hebrews 12, this is a verse that many people don't consider. When the author of Hebrews says, "We have come to Mount Zion, to the city of the living God, the heavenly Jerusalem, to the innumerable angels in festal gathering." And then he says, "And to the assembly," or the church, "of the firstborn who are enrolled in heaven, and to God the judge of all, and to the spirits of righteous made perfect." So here he's talking about human beings who've been saved, and they are present now in heaven, and when we worship, we actually join with them in the celebration and the adoration of who God is. And then you have 1 Thessalonians 4, you know, the famous passage that talks about the rapture. It says that Jesus will bring with him those who have fallen asleep in Christ, so indicating that those who have died are with Christ now. Then Revelation 4 and 5, I mean, most people don't connect this with the intermediate state, but when John is shown this incredible vision of the glory of Christ right now and the worship that surrounds him, I think he's talking about what's happening right now. And my own personal opinion is when he talks about the 24 elders, I think he's talking about the 12 tribes of Israel and the 12 apostles, which means the collective number of the believers, both Old and New Testament. So I think he's suggesting that the 24 elders represent all those from either Testament who are saved, who are also present in before the throne. So there are a lot. Oh, one other one. This one's a little controversial. What about Samuel in the Old Testament? Mm-hmm. You remember when the witch of Endor called him forth to give advice to Saul, and he talks about, "Why have you disrupted my rest?" We don't know what that means. I mean, the intermediate state for Old Testament saints has to be a somewhat different from that in the New Testament. Mm-hmm. But at least it shows that Samuel was conscious and he was alive. So all of these texts combined clearly indicate that there is a transitional stage of existence between life on this earth in physical bodies, life in the new earth in a glorified body, and it is a spiritual existence with perhaps some form of capacity to be recognized by one another.
15: And the most important thing for me in this conversation thus far is that no matter what, going back to that scripture, I will, in fact, be absent from the body, present with the Lord. Now, the state of my body is this intermediate state that we're talking about, but it doesn't mean I'm in a waiting room and when my number's called, I'll finally be able to be in the presence of Christ. No. And remember, we've got part of this. When Paul makes that declaration before about I'd rather be with him than here, but for your sake, I'm still here. This is a man who had gone to the, quote, third heaven, and he was told, don't you tell anybody what you saw. So another sneak peek behind the veil. We've got a lot of comments and questions about what happens to the believer when they die. So stick around with your questions. 877-548-3675.

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1: In 1975, Tom Somerville came to Moody Radio as administrator of program production. 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
2: I took the staff out to lunch, and then I took them all to the top of the Hancock Building. And I said, just look out. 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
6: Marxism is influencing America. 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
7: Dr. Sam Storms is with us. He is the founder and executive director for the Convergence Church Network, also the founder of Enjoying God Ministries, prolific author. And our conversation emanates from not just his books, which are fabulous, but his articles are excellent. SamStorms.org. I'll use the word again because I can't think of a better one. It's a treasure trove of articles after articles after articles, specific topics, specific books, just great teaching. And he's got a bunch of 10 things articles. And one there is called 10 Things You Should Know About the Intermediate State, which we've already defined. I promise I'm going to go to the phones, 877-548-3675. But just one more question, because, again, for me, the big good news is I am absent from the body. I am present with the Lord. What that state looks like before we get our glorified or resurrected bodies, it's a little cloudy, but that's okay. Like we sing in the line out of the Messiah, behold, I show you a mystery. These are part of the mysteries out there. But I do have one question. So Jesus resurrects from the tomb. He sees Mary and he says, don't touch me. I haven't yet ascended to my Father. And yet when he meets with them in the upper room, he gives Thomas permission to stick his hand in his side to prove that he is Jesus, as Thomas is doubting. How do you square that? And what does that say about Jesus' state?
8: Personally, Janet, I believe that when he rebuked Mary, and it wasn't really a heavy rebuke, it was, don't cling to me.
7: Right.
8: I think Mary's intent was to prevent his ascension to heaven. She was trying to keep him there on earth with her and with the other disciples. And Jesus is basically saying, there's no need for that because I have not yet ascended to the Father, but I will. So I don't think it... It necessarily bears upon the issue of the intermediate state, other than to point out that Jesus obviously has a resurrection and glorified body. And yet, of course, the great thing about that, people say, what's that body going to be like? Well, We're told in Philippians 3 and in 1 John 3 that we will be made like unto the Lord. And I think that refers as much physically as it does spiritually and morally. Read the things that Jesus did after his resurrection. He appeared suddenly in a room that had locked doors. And John 21, he sits down and has a meal with his disciples. So, yeah, a lot of things we could draw from that.
7: Good.
8: So maybe to move on. By the way, I do want to comment. You just mentioned the 2 Corinthians 5 passage about being in the body and absent from the Lord. Mm-hmm. I would really encourage people to read 2 Corinthians 5, verses 6 through 8. Because Paul makes it clear, he says, to be in the body, that is to be physically alive, as we all are right now, is to be absent from the Lord, and to be out of the body, that is physically dead, is to be present with the Lord. So you're either in or out of your body, so you're also either absent from or present with the Lord. There's no third alternative here. Yeah. So that's a very encouraging statement by Paul.
7: Yeah.
8: And let me just say one more thing before we go to questions. If people ask, what is the nature of the intermediate state? There are two words repeated over and over again in the New Testament about it. It says we will be with Christ.
7: Right.
8: With Christ. Mm-hmm. It's almost as if you don't need to ask any more questions
7: exactly
8: or let your imagination
7: right.
8: run wild. That should be enough for the believer. We will be with Christ.
7: Yes. Amen. That's exactly what I was thinking. I mean, I find this to be, is what my mama used to call it, delicious conversation. But all I have to hear is I'm with Christ. The rest, I'll figure it out when I get there. I'm going to be with Christ. That's the most important part. So thank you for underscoring that. All right. 877-548-3675. Zach, you're in New York. I thank you so for stopping by. Your question, please.
9: Hey, Janet. So I was thinking about the parable of the rich man and Lazarus that Jesus told. And I was wondering how that plays into the ideas that we're talking about today.
7: Yeah, that's good.
8: Oh, that's a great question. When I was putting together my list of verses that refer to the intermediate state, I did write that one down. The only reason I'm hesitant is because scholars disagree as to whether this is a parable or whether it is, in fact, a forthright, legitimate, and theological statement about what happens when people die. I happen to believe it's probably both. And the reason I say that is because it has all the elements of a parable, but it's hard for me to imagine that Jesus would be talking about what happens to an unbeliever, like the rich man, and what happens to the believer, like Lazarus, after they die, if in fact there was nothing that the people could connect with. In other words, would they not have to have known about the reality of the intermediate state for that to make any sense at all? So for the parable to carry force and have ethical impact on us, I think it has to be Jesus referring to literal realities. So, yeah, that's a thank you, Jack, for bringing that up. I think it's Luke 16. It's a very good example of the intermediate state. Now, again, we need to be careful that we don't press all the details. The whole statement about Lazarus burning in the flames, and he said, I just want a little bit of water on my tongue, and that he could even communicate to Abraham, please, send someone back to warm my brothers. That may be the nature of parabolic literature, which is not referring to literal realities. I don't know. It's hard for me to believe that Lazarus had a literal tongue at that time that could be relieved by a little, drink of water. So we have to be careful we don't press too many of the details, but if it's not describing some sort of reality beyond death, I don't know how Jesus would have expected his people to understand what he was saying.
7: Yeah, that's a good point. Thank you, Zach. That was a great question. I really appreciate it. Let me take a break and come right back to the phones. 877-548-3675. Absolutely fascinating conversation because every single one of us has an appointment with death. It is appointed unto man, the Bible says, once to die, and after that, the judgment. So it's good to talk about this. And if you know Christ is your personal Savior, it isn't something we fear. It's something we realize, well, the best is yet to come. Thank you, Lord. This is not as good as it gets. We're going to take a break and right back to the phones. 877-548-3675. Great article. I've got it linked on my info page. 10 things you should know about the intermediate state. More with Dr. Sam Storms right after this.
10: Going to get to more hour one of In the Market with Janet Parshall on Moody Radio. So my daughter does this with my wife. She will take things. She's not a thief, but around the house, she'll take things from her mom and she won't ask for them. She'll just kind of take them. And then she's like walking around the house with something in her hand. And you know, my wife's like, what are you doing? Like, that's mine. And then the situation passes. And then my daughter says to me, like, you know, we're going to school. And she'll be like, Dad, Mom doesn't share her things. I'm like, okay, sweetie, that was not sharing. You were taking it from her without her knowing. See, that's two different perceptions of one situation. And we got to think about that when we share the gospel, that someone's perception might be different than our perception.
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7: 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We have the pleasure of spending the hour with Dr. Sam Storms, where we always have rich Bible teaching. He's the founder of Enjoying God Ministries, was a pastor for decades. He was a visiting professor of theology at Wheaton College. He serves as a member of the Council of the Gospel Coalition, past president of the Evangelical Theological Society, and also founded and serves as executive director for Convergent Church Network. A wonderfully prolific author, just a wide variety of books and topics, all of them wonderfully, richly biblical, and also He writes articles, tons of articles, samstorms.org, samstorms.org. And among that treasure trove, you're going to find several articles that are called 10 Things about various aspects of our walk with Christ. This particular article is called 10 Things You Should Know About the Intermediate State. And it really addresses, and Sam toyed with this, changing the article to what happens when a Christian dies. So your questions are most welcome on that topic at 877-548-3675, 877-548-3675. Terry, you're in Wisconsin. Your question, please.
16: Hi. I'm wondering how you would address someone who believes in purgatory as to, you know, what would happen to a person at their death.
8: Sure. Yeah, purgatory is primarily, a Roman Catholic doctrine. It is not found anywhere in the Bible. And even Roman Catholics will even admit that. It's found in one of the apocryphal books. I think it's in Maccabees. But it's not found in the New Testament. And the reason why I don't believe in purgatory is a couple of reasons. Number one, because of the numerous statements that we've already talked about that says, I'm either in the body and thus absent from Christ or out of the body and present with him. There's no third way. There's no middle ground. There's no other option that Paul would entertain. If you're alive physically now, you are spatially distant from Christ. If you die and are absent from your body, you are spatially with and near Christ. So a second reason I don't believe purgatory is biblical is because, and again, it depends on which Roman Catholic tradition or individual you're talking to. Some speak of it almost as if you are having to suffer for sins that you committed in this life that were not fully forgiven. Others say, no, it's more like sanctification. You're progressively purified before you can enter into the presence of God. But I don't think either one of those are biblical, because I think we are, when we die, we are instantly in God's presence. We are instantly sanctified. All manner of sin is gone. And that's because not of something we did or something we suffered, but it's because of what Christ did and what Christ suffered. So the idea that there is additional suffering for or the experience of some form of suffering in the intermediate state called purgatory just simply runs counter to the clear statements of the New Testament and to the gospel of the finished work of Christ.
7: Thank you so much for the question. I appreciate it. Rose in New Mexico, your question now, please.
17: I had a question about Samuel coming before the Witch of Endor. And some people, well, basically, it gets people to pray to dead people. So Samuel was asleep with the Lord, and the spirit, the familiar spirit, was speaking almost, through the Witch of Endor, just like people see Mary or saints or different people that have died and give them messages. I don't believe those messages are from God. I believe they're from a spiritual realm that is not of God. So I think Samuel was fast asleep and that the Witch of Endor was actually entertaining a spirit there. So I had a question for Sam, sure, about that, because, it can become complicated for people who have lost somebody that's died and then they want to pray to them and just right, to realize in comfort, they're asleep in Christ, mm-hmm, or they don't have a consciousness or can't interact with this world. But a lot of people feel like the dead can,
7: Yep, exactly. Sam, your thoughts?
8: Yeah, Rose, I'd have to differ with you on a couple of things. First of all, I don't believe that those who have died are asleep. Now, we can talk about that because we need to address that question, Janet, before we get off the air, about what does that language mean. I believe that Samuel was alive and conscious. Now, let's make sure we understand something. That incident was not giving us a paradigm or pattern that we are to expect we can experience as well. It was definitely violation of God's will, and it was allowed or permitted by God as a one-time incident. The idea that somehow we can pray to the saints or pray to those who are in Christ in heaven is unbiblical. My good friend Gavin Ortland did a couple of videos. You ought to go to Gavin Ortland. Just Google his name, go to his website, and he does several long podcasts talking about praying to the saints. And he

0: myself. I mean, I have access, as you do as a believer, immediately into the presence of God. Why would I want to go through somebody who's merely human, even though they're saved? So I just don't see that as being a biblical doctrine. So again, we must remember that the Bible condemns necromancy. We cannot, should not seek to communicate with the dead. They do not communicate with us. We communicate directly by the Spirit to the Lord Jesus and to our Father.
1: Thank you so much for the question. I appreciate it. Dave, I'm going to turn to you next in Michigan. Your question, please.
2: Yes, I was wondering about the unsaved. I know for the people that know the Lord, to be out of the body is to be with the Lord. But what about the unsaved, especially religious people that weren't born again and thought they were on the right path? Would they immediately know that they didn't make it?
0: Oh, yes, I do think they immediately know they didn't make it. I'm not sure I'd use that kind of language, but yes, they are conscious as well. We're told very little in the New Testament about the state of those who have died without Christ. We are told that most likely they are in a place called Hades, which is something of an intermediate state before they are ultimately raised. And again, remember that all people, even non-believers, will be raised, resurrected. And we will be glorified. They won't be. But they will have a body that is suitable to the punishment that they will endure in hell. But we don't have a lot of details about what happens to the unbeliever when they die. You know, the Luke 16 passage we talked about earlier may allude to it. But there's very little about that in the New Testament, so I really don't want to speculate too much. I do believe they are conscious. I do believe they know that they are lost away from the presence of the Lord, and you know, that's a very sad thing for us to think about, and maybe that's why the New Testament doesn't say much about it.
1: And I thank you, Dave, so much for the question. 877-548-3675. That's our number here on In the Market with Janet Parshall. Our topic is, what happens when the Christian dies? It emanates from an article that Dr. Storms wrote called 10 Things You Should Know About the Intermediate State. 877-548-3675. Antoinette, I welcome you. Thank you for joining us from Indiana. Your question, please.
3: Yes, Janet, thank you for taking my call. I would like to know, if we are absent from the body and present with the Lord, what will our job or our role be during the millennium?
0: Well, I think I know what our role will be in the intermediate state. And it's described in Revelation 4 and 5. We will be worshiping the Lord. I think also there is an element in which we will share Christ's rule over the nations. You read in 1 Corinthians 15, verses 24 and following, and in Ephesians chapter 1, verses 18 and following. It talks about our being raised up with Christ, beneath whose feet all principalities and powers have been subjected. And I think, first of all, we will reign with him. How that works, what role that Christians play, it's not specified in the New Testament. But secondly, we will be engaged in worship. That's why I say, I've often said this when I've done so many funerals of believers. I've said, folks, you're asking, what is my loved one, what is my father, my sister, my child doing right now in the presence of the Lord? And I say, read Revelation 4 and 5, and you'll see precisely what they are engaged in doing.
1: Thank you for that very much. 877-548-3675. Susanna, thank you for your patience. Your question, please. Susanna, are you there? Susanna, I'm going to try one more time. I want to turn down your radio. Are you there? Okay. We'll see if we can get back to you sometime. Tina, I welcome you from Florida. Your question, please. Susanna, are you there?
4: Oh, yes, I'm here.
1: Good. Thank you. Your question, please. You're on the air.
4: Okay. Thank you very much. My question is, when we get to heaven, how long will it be before the Lord wipes away all tears and we no longer remember this present world that we're living in? Is that how it's going to be?
0: Well, I think that instantly upon entering the Lord's presence, all sadness will disappear. I think there's a sense in which he will wipe away tears at that time. But if you read the opening verses of Revelation chapter 21, it's when the new heavens and the new earth is brought into existence, where we will spend eternity with the Lord. There it says that he will wipe away every tear. There will be no more sorrow, no more shame or remembrance of things done. So it's primarily at the time of the new heavens and new earth, which follows upon the second coming. But I think that even

0: now in the intermediate state. Christians who are present there can, in a sense, have all tears wiped away, in the sense that they will have no longer memory of sorrow or pain or regret because they'll be with Jesus.
1: What an answer and what a hope. Don't forget samstorms.org. That's where all of these articles reside. He's got a whole bunch of articles on 10 things, different theological questions. The one we're talking about, and it's linked directly on my website, is 10 things you should know about the intermediate state. More of your questions right after this.
2: 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It's John Hemmer. 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

0: 877-548-3675. That's our number, 877-548-3675. James, you are in Tennessee. Thank you for joining us. And your question, please.
1: Yes, ma'am. Good afternoon, young lady, like Sam Storm says. My question is, when the person dies, of course, our soul goes to Hades. And does the soul get the body, the glorified body, automatically? Because the rich man, when they die, he say he opens his eyes. But it's a spiritual realm. How come he has eyes?
2: Janet, the thing cut out as he was starting to ask his question, so I didn't hear all of it. Can you repeat it for me?
0: James, let me say, I hope I've summarized this correctly, but you wanted to, what you told my call screener, so I'm going to work off of that, was when we die, are our souls immediately transformed? So maybe we could answer that question.
2: Yes, in the sense that we will be set free from any sinful impulse. We will not feel the desires of the flesh or any desire to dishonor the Lord by disobedience. So in that sense, we are transformed. But the ultimate transformation will only come with the second coming of Christ when we receive our glorified and resurrected bodies. Now, was there more to the question than that?
0: James, is there more to the question?
1: Yes. Can you hear me now?
0: I can. Thank you.
1: Okay. So my question is, when we
2: Janet, I think we got cut off again, so I don't know if you heard my answer.
0: I did indeed. I'm so sorry for that. So, James, I'm sorry we'll have to leave it at that because we seem to be having a little audio with your phone. 877-548-3675. Veronica, yeah. You're in Florida. Your question, please.
3: Yes. Hi, Janet. Hi, Dr. Sandstorm. My question is, those who are in heaven, will they be conscious or aware that their loved ones, if their loved ones are not there with them, like if they're in hell, will they be conscious of that? And the reason why I ask this is because if we're in heaven and we are aware, we're going to know who Paul is, Peter is, will we know that our loved ones are not there with us if they're somewhere else?
0: Sam, your answer to that.
2: Janet, I didn't hear it all because it cut out again, so I never heard the question.
0: Okay, forgive me. Will people in heaven be aware of loved ones who are in hell?
2: Yes, I do think they will. In fact, that takes me back to my Tough Topics book. I think it's in Tough Topics 2, where I ask the question, will the glory of heaven be spoiled by the reality of those in hell? And I try to answer it in that book. So I would encourage somebody to go to my website and type in that question. They should find the answer. Janet, before we go, should we address this issue of sleep, of soul sleep?
0: You read my mind. Yes, thank you so much. Now, that we can't leave hanging, so please.
2: Okay, very quickly. There are no fewer than 9 times in the New Testament where it talks about somebody who has died as being asleep or they've fallen asleep. There are at least 3 reasons for that, and there may be more. For example, sleep implies rest from earthly toil. In other words, the person ceases any kind of engagement or activity in this realm, but they're not asleep to the next realm, to the heavenly realm. So I think that's one point that is being made. Secondly, when you and I go to a funeral, and let's say it's an open casket service, and you look at this body of our deceased loved one, they look like they're asleep. That's exactly what death appears to be, is a loss of consciousness in relation to this life, not in relation to the next. But I think probably the most biblical example is that it's designed to illustrate the fact that death has lost its sting. You know, where Paul asks, oh, death, where is thy sting? Oh, death, where is thy victory? And I think that's the way of the apostles saying, look, death for the Christian is no more traumatic, no more painful, no more disconcerting than falling asleep and taking a nap. That's how peaceful Christians can be in the midst of death. We need not fear it. And I think that's the primary reason why that language is used. We also need to be aware of the fact that non-Christian cults have embraced this doctrine. It's called the doctrine of psychopanikia, big word. For example, Jehovah's Witnesses believe in soul sleep. They believe when you die, you're completely unconscious until the resurrection. The Seventh-day Adventists believe in soul sleep, but I wouldn't call them a cult. I'd call them a sect, because I've known Seventh-day Adventists that I'm sure were born-again believers. So there are some who would affirm this. I think it's very unbiblical. There's no way you can reconcile those that image of souls of sleep with all these texts that we've just been talking about, being conscious in the presence of Christ, being aware of our surroundings. So I think the whole concept of soul sleep is simply unbiblical.
0: Hmm. Thank you for that. Joe, your question, please, for Dr. Storms.
4: Hi, yeah. My question is, does our Lord hear the lament of a father, me, that lost his son? In that I had many things to say, and and I wish I wouldn't have said.
2: Hmm. Oh, well, of course he hears it. I mean, if it's spoken in prayer, when you're saying to the Lord, Lord, I recall the many things I said that I shouldn't have to my son. He's now with you. Please forgive me of that. Lord, I pray that you will give me opportunity to redeem that that mistake of speaking of him in that way. Whether that's possible in this life or you have to wait till the next, I don't know. But yes, the Lord hears our laments. If you don't believe that, read the Psalms. Read how the Psalms of Lament, they're all about 25 to 35 of them in the Psalter. So, yes, the answer to your question is I do believe the Lord hears that. I don't believe that you will be able to communicate now with your son who's with the Jesus. That just simply is not given as a truth in Scripture.
0: On that note, there are callers online who want to know whether or not dying people can talk to relatives that have passed. Is that true? In other words, is there a rent in the veil somehow between this life and the next?
2: I don't see any evidence in Scripture for that, Janet. I know that, you know, that would lead us into the whole issue of near-death experiences, which is very controversial. So we'd have to explore that topic. Maybe we can in the future. But I don't see any evidence in the New Testament that those who are in the process of dying somehow communicate with their deceased relatives.
0: Thank you for that answer, Sam. And let me just say, first and foremost, what a great conversation. Obviously, a lot of people are very interested in this topic, and my heartfelt apologies for those of you whose calls we were not able to take. But let me refer you once again to the article, which is the basis of our conversation today, authored by Dr. Storms. It's called 10 Things You Should Know About the Intermediate State. I've got it linked on my information page at inthemarketwithjanetparshall.org, right-hand side. Thank you, Sam, for a great conversation. Thank you, friends. We'll see you next time on...
5: Going to get to hour two of In the Market with Janet Parshall on Moody Radio. Good afternoon, my friend. It's John Hemmer. So I read this quote the other day, and I want to share it with you. Okay, now check this out. It says, God gives each of us gifts, sometimes at the expense of other gifts. And here's my interpretation. I could be way off, but here's what I think. So here's an example. A friend of mine, she was an amazingly talented radio host in Chicago for years, and now she works in marketing, okay? And she is an amazing marketing person, but I know she misses radio, and I know there's times she probably thinks, okay, why can't I be there? Why am I here? Well, you know, God has a perfect plan for all of us, right? And he puts us exactly where he wants us. So sometimes he gives us gifts at the expense of other gifts.
6: Welcome to Bible Q&A with John MacArthur. And I'm Denny Nugent, and today's question, it comes from 2 Peter 2:1, which says, there will be, quote, false teachers among you who will secretly introduce destructive heresies, even denying the master who bought them. John, the buying of false teachers that this verse is talking about. I know you wouldn't say God has purchased these false teachers' salvation. So in what way then has God bought these false teachers?
7: Well, that phrase, who bought them, yeah, that's an important phrase, Denny. What does it mean that the master bought them? In what sense can Jesus be said to have bought false teachers? Well, we have to back up from that theological truth to the analogy. Peter's analogy is fitting. He is alluding to the situation of a master in a house who purchases slaves and puts those slaves in charge of various household tasks. Because they are now his personal property, they owe complete allegiance to him. The point is, false teachers profess that they're a part of Christ's household. They claim to represent him, but they deny him by their actions and their lies. And in reality, false teachers refuse to really serve the one they confess as their master. That's what makes them so deadly. That's what makes them so dangerous. The false teachers of Peter's day and even our day claim Christ as their Redeemer, yet they refuse to obey his revealed word. They are his only in name and not in reality. Doesn't mean that Christ actually purchased redemption for them. That he's done for his own people.
8: 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For more in-depth teaching from 2 Peter, visit MacArthurCommentaries.com.
9: This is Max Licato. Worshippers of Baal believe they could earn the favor of their God through violence or promiscuous sex. For that reason, the priests cut themselves, had prostitutes in the temple, and offered babies in the fire. What would such paganism do to a culture? We don't have to look far to know. What two themes dominate our society? Violence and sex. On average, American youth will witness more than 200,000 violent acts on television before the age of 18. 35% of internet downloads are for pornography. If you want to be faithful in a faithless world, dare to defy the devil. Yes, he is powerful, but you are a child of the living God, and the one who empowered Elijah will empower you. This is Max Licato.
10: Your Moody Radio weather forecast. There is an outside chance of a stray shower or storm today. Otherwise, we'll see more clouds and sunshine and a high into the upper 80s. Slight chance of a shower or storm early, then cloudy skies overnight. We drop down into the lower 70s. Isolated showers on Wednesday, a high into the upper 80s. Then we'll see a much better opportunity for showers and storms by Thursday and Friday. High temperatures towards the end of the week, close to 90 degrees. I'm staff meteorologist Sally Russell for Moody Radio, Florida.
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0: Welcome to In the Market with Janet Parshall. So glad we're going to spend the hour together because we're going to talk about anti-Semitism. Because I understand if the world doesn't get this right, they are, well, stumbling in the dark, okay? They're people who live in darkness, but we are people who have seen a great light. And there is not one reason for any follower of Jesus Christ to have one scintilla of anti-Semitism in their DNA. It's unconscionable. If you're in the Word, if you walk through life, as I constantly challenge you, with the Bible in one hand and the newspaper in the other, animus toward the Jewish people is utterly, utterly out of bounds. And so we need to be having this conversation because you know what we're doing? We're letting podcasters and pundits and politicos, as well as paid activists, form our worldview. Don't let the world teach you theology. Get into the Word of God. The Jews are a chosen people for a reason. And if you have an argument, take it up with God. I've said it so many times. He could have picked the Normans, the Celts, the Picts, the Saxons. He chose the Jews. For if you have an argument with that, if you have a reason to find out, read his word. Until then, wait until you're in his presence, and then you've got an eternity to ask that question. But in the meantime, salvation comes by way of the Jews. As a Gentile, I have been grafted on to that tree, that root of Jesse. And so there is attention that must be paid here. And again, my friend Olivier Melnick nailed it. Satan is the original and the ultimate anti-Semite. You need to see this for what it is, spiritual warfare. It is unconscionable anywhere. It is particularly repugnant when it's in the church. So I am so glad that my friend Olivier comes and visits on a regular basis. Not only did he do his undergrad at Moody Bible Institute, but he also got his master's from Dallas Theological Seminary. And he's the founder and executive director of Shalom in Messiah Ministries. He is the son of Holocaust survivors from France. His accent will give that away in a moment. He's an international speaker and authority on the topic of anti-Semitism, the author of multiple books. He advocates against anti-Semitism in all its forms. Shalom and Messiah Ministry seeks to educate and mobilize Christians to fight the hate while rebuilding bridges with the Jewish people. A wonderful, wonderful book that will really help underscore the idea that this is a hallmark of the times, is to be able to read his excellent book, Anti-Semitism in the End Times, How the Rise of the World's Oldest Hatred is Paving the Way for Messiah's Return. There is a linkage here, there's a connection, and it's important for us to understand that. When he's not writing books, he's posting on his website, by the way, Shalom in Messiah, and he just literally, hot off the presses today, posted an article, and he doesn't know this yet, but I'm absolutely thrilled he talked about this. There are three ugly demonic initials tied back to how the Jewish people should be treated. B, D, and S. It stands for boycott, divestment, and sanctions. The idea is economically cripple, break the knees of the economy of Israel, and somehow, what, they'll go away, they'll stop being people who practice, quote, apartheid, quote, genocide, quote, colonization, the list goes on and on and on, so you hit them in the pocketbook. Boycott, divest, and sanctions. It's an ugly idea, it's a hellish idea, more to the point, and now we've got nations that are thinking, we think it's a good idea. And this is where I'm going to turn it over to Olivier, because he's going to tell us about this. I just wrote about it today. Olivier, the warmest of welcomes. First of all, can I just have my moment where I will get my emotions out of the way? Because you don't want the line out of The Godfather. You don't want your emotions to cloud your judgment. Okay, so I'm going to sit here for a minute and foment.
16: Yes, it's good to be back on the show. But I have to ask you a question. What do you mean my accent will give it away? I don't have an accent.
0: That's right. I do. What is wrong with you? I do. I have a mid-Atlantic accent. That's exactly right. Oh, my goodness. I am. So, and by the way, I have to tell you, the very, very, very first time, talk about being naive, the very, very, very first time I went to Israel, Craig and I had a private tour the entire trip. It was just us and our guide, Sophie, from France. And I'm going to share something with you. I said, Sophie, tell me about what it was like to be Jewish and be living in France. She said, we knew that the Nazis were coming, and all of my family said, no, we're not going to go. No, we don't have anything to worry about. No, we don't have anything to worry about. But Sophie said, I'm not staying. And Sophie was alive to be able to take us on that tour because she got out before the Nazis came and her family perished. So I have a particularly soft spot in my heart because it reminds us that, I mean, we have the benefit of looking back and reading history. When you're in the midst of it, you don't know what path history is going to take. And you're thinking, no, it'll never happen. I get it. They invaded Poland. They're not going to come all the way up to France. And yet they were marching and they wanted total domination on the European continent. And it did come in a big way. So that's why I'm thrilled that you have French blood coursing through your veins, because as you know, and again, you're a survivor, you come from a family of survivors. They went after Jews. They didn't care whether they had a French accent or not. They were Jewish and that was enough.
16: They went after the Jews, just like today, what happened on October 7th in Israel. They were not killing Israelis. They were not killing settlers. They were killing Jews. They were actually calling the Hamas were calling their family members and doing videos that says, I've killed Jews. I've killed Jews. It's Jews they're after. There's nothing else. It's a repeat of history, Janet. I cannot, every time I get together with you, we always go like, this is as bad as it gets. And then I get together with you a couple of months later and it gets worse.
0: Yes, it's absolutely true.
16: And I mean, if we didn't have Jesus as our blessed hope, I would have committed suicide a long time ago.
0: Yeah, exactly. And again, so let me crawl inside your skin for a minute. And here you are. You've got history all over your family. By the grace of God and his mercy, your family did escape the Holocaust, but they could have been totally annihilated, as over 6 million plus were. And you think that's as bad as it could possibly get. By the way, just a quick sidebar story here. I am so thankful that General Eisenhower at the time had the forthwith vision to be able to say, we're going to put this on film. And he had Patton with him when he went into Auschwitz, and Patton, history records, vomited at what he saw. And then That's he said, correct. We're going to get cameras. We're going to go into every single camp and we're going to photograph this, because if we don't, no one will ever believe it. And I think it's because he knew that mankind just generally would have thought it can't be that bad. Evil can't be that real. And yet there it was, absolutely played out.
16: There is a letter from Eisenhower to General Marshall, when he sends the letter and he says, I want to document all this because if we don't, in 50 years from now, people will say it never happened.
0: Exactly. And praise God they did, because I think there was a change in the world opinion when those photos came out. Wow. So when we come back, I do want to talk about boycott, divest, and sanctions. This nasty, icky idea that sometimes protesters will talk about it, or activist groups will talk about it. Countries? When countries enshrine this in the way in which they conduct their relationships with Israel, okay, that's a whole different level. So we're going to talk about that. This is a piece literally hot off the presses today that Olivier wrote, called Anti-Jewish Legislation Revisited and Revived. Back after this.
5: 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It's John. 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
0: The world around us, it's difficult to deny the signs of the times, but God has already told us how the world ends. That's why I've chosen Standing on the Edge of Eternity by Pastor Gary Hamrick as this month's truth tool. It's a verse-by-verse walk through the book of Revelation that will fill your heart with hope. 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Olivier Melnick is with us, founder and executive director of Shalom in Messiah Ministries. Just so grateful for the work that he does. He's got a brand new piece out on his website, shalominmessiah.com, called Anti-Jewish Legislation Revisited and Revived. So before we talk about what nations have bought into this, just tell me, first of all, when we look at the words boycott, divest, and sanctions, what is the overarching idea behind those three initials, and what is it meant to do?
16: Okay, the BDS movement was started in 2005 by Mahmoud Abbas and Omar Barghouti in Israel, and basically they were starting to model their movement after the boycott that took place in the era of South Africa apartheid, trying to pressure the government of Israel and economically so that they would cripple and hurt the economy to make them change their you know, their policies and their approach to the region. So that's what they're saying. Basically, it's modeled after the apartheid of South Africa, except that there's no equivalence between what took place in apartheid South Africa and what's taking place in Israel today. That movement, boycott, divestment, and sanction, is basically going around the world and saying, this person, this organization, this brand, this artist supports Israel. We should not support them. We should boycott them. And Janet, I am totally in favor of boycott if you don't agree philosophically or spiritually or politically with somebody, if you have you know, if they have different ideology, if you don't want to support them. I'm in favor of boycotting. The boycott in and of itself is not a bad idea, but the way that they're bringing it up is on a false premise. And on top of that, they're very hypocritical about it, because they boycott what doesn't really hurt them. But if they were to boycott anything that Israel has either invented or participated in bringing to the world, they would have to live in a cave.
0: Exactly right. Exactly right. Well,
16: so yeah, and so this boycott, divestment, sanction movement was not really a big deal until very recently, when people were like advising people to do this, and this is what you should not buy, this is what you should not support. And and by the way, the best way for Christians to make a difference is to basically, and I love sharing this, there's a website called bdsmovement.net, bdsmovement.net. And if you go there, you go under Get Involved, and you click the Get Involved tab. It says what to boycott. Then you click that, and it gives you the list of all the stuff you can support. So they've done their work for us.
0: So when offense becomes defense, I like that very much. Okay, right, so that's right. A great way to do it. And, you know, let me just pause for a minute and go to the bigger issue, pull over to the side for a minute as followers of Jesus, the Messiah. We're stewards. So when we talk about boycotting, what that really is voting with your dollars, right? Okay, we're going to get to the divestment and sanction, but let me just linger on the boycott for a minute. And I agree with you. There are certain ice cream I will not eat. It has the name of two gentlemen on it, and I will never, ever eat their ice cream because of their position on Israel and a myriad of other things. So I just avoid their ice cream completely, and I pick up a different brand. I call it a boycott rather than a boycott. So I'm not buying that ice cream, but instead I'm buying this ice cream. And I like it when there's lists, by the way, particularly if the list is antithetical to my worldview, because it tells me those are exactly the kind of products that I want to be able to support.
16: Yep.
0: That, I think, goes to the transcendent responsibility of the believer to be a good steward with their finances. So if you love the Jewish people, why are you going to make sure that they suffer financially? And as you said, Olivier, I'll never forget, again, my first visit. You never forget your first visit to Israel, but I was shocked at the equivalent there of what we would call Silicon Valley in California. Everybody has a phone. They've got tech advances that are bar none. I follow a website that talks about the medical advances that are being done in Israel right now that are absolutely stunning. And if these get beyond the test phase and they become globally attributable to the entire planet, there are going to be a lot of people whose lives are saved because of the research that's being done. So the list goes on and on and on. So that's a great suggestion. But now get to divestment and sanctions. This is even more serious.
16: Oh, yeah. Sorry. I thought you were, you know, I never want to interrupt you when you go on your tirade, because, you know, you're so good. So I'm just listening and I'm learning from you. And then you stop and it's my turn to talk. Well, there's also a push for, basically, there's several companies. There's even some church. One of the denomination is PCUSA. They basically pushed their church government to divest and basically say, we're not going to send money. If any of your retirement funds are connected to these companies, we're going to have to divest and not put money into these companies. So it's another way of boycotting and not supporting anything that's connected to Israel or Jewish things. But Janet, really, it was not taken very seriously. It was somewhat hurtful and in small ways until recently when some countries decided to say, okay, you know, enough, we got to get involved in that. And now we're going to make this, illegal so that if you do something that we don't want you, that we want you to boycott, but if you don't, then we're going to catch you. We're going to fine you and possibly even arrest you and put you in prison, which I don't even
0: Stunning.
16: Believe that I'm actually saying this. Yeah. And I know it's serious, and it's not just another blog on the internet. Is that the very day that the Netherlands, which is like a couple of days ago, decided that we're going to check the suitcases of anybody coming back from Israel through Amsterdam Airport and to see for anything coming from Judea Samaria or the West Bank, the territories, and then confiscate it and fine them and possibly imprison people. I'm thinking, how serious is that? Well, the very same day, Israel government decided to revoke the all the papers from all the diplomats in the territory, saying you have a week to figure out what to do, but you're no longer welcome in the territories. You can't do business. So they're very serious about this. Israel is responding immediately.
0: And they must, and they should. By the way, when you write in your article, you talk about in the Netherlands, for example, possibly up to 6 years in prison if you do this. They're very serious. Back after this.
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0: Olivier Melnyk is with us. He is the founder and executive director of Shalom and Messiah Ministries. He's a wonderful author of many books, including Anti-Semitism in the End Times. I've got that linked on my information page, so you can click on through to discover how you can get your copy. But he's also a person who writes some pretty insightful articles, and this one just showed up today on his website, shalomandmessiah.com, titled again, Anti-Jewish Legislation Revisited and Revived. So I want to go to the issue of implementation. The hatred is palpable here. And by the way, you rightfully pointed out, I thought of this when I was reading your article. This is the Netherlands, okay? If you look, for example, if you go to Yad Vashem and you've got the Avenue of the Righteous, you're going to see the tree that was planted for Corrie ten Boom. We know her story, her protecting the Jewish people, ending up in a camp as a result of that. This is the land of Anne Frank. So it's stunning that they would have this aggression toward the Jewish people right now. But let's say I unfortunately took a flight that made me have to go through the Netherlands. With this new policy, I will avoid it like the plague. But if that were my route, which it never is, and I stopped and I decided that I was going to buy a nativity scene. Where do you get nativity scenes when you go on tours? You go to Bethlehem, right? Because it's the olive wood and it's all the Arabs that make them there, interestingly and ironically. And you can get little tiny ones and you can get some that are four figures if you want to. So now you've got a nativity scene in your suitcase. Because I bought it in Bethlehem, which is predominantly Arab, very few Christians now feel safe living there anymore. Netherlands gives me a pass. Is that how that works? Are they going to decide where, what shop, on what street, and what district I bought my piece of souvenir?
16: Well, that's exactly what I put in my article. How will the authorities enforce the ban? They're going to look at stuff and they're going to say, well, this one you bought in Bethlehem, so yeah, you're okay. But and how are they going to know? And then they're not going to be able to enforce it. So right now, I don't think it's, this thing is going to go away, but right now I think it's more like a saber rattling, trying to scare people into a position where they will not support the economy, the Israeli economy. But I really don't think it's going to be very easy to enforce, because Bethlehem, Jericho, Nazareth. I mean, I go to the Nazareth Village with groups. I'm going to take a group in 2 weeks. We're probably going to be there. So how do you enforce that? You can't. There's no stickers on the back like made in China, you know, made in the territories. And it's just, what's happening right now, Janet, is that this is the new, liberal social club, on the planet, the Free Palestine Social Club. People do not know what it means, where it is, what it's for, except that it's cool to belong to the Free Palestine Social Club.
0: Exactly. Without even understanding what you're belonging to and what they believe. It's
16: stunning. Exactly.
0: Again, implementation here, and I agree with you. It's cryptic and it's cumbersome at this point. They will refine this because hate has a way of doing that. So yeah. When you go to Israel, if you want to, if you've got this kind of a budget, you can go to one of three diamond factories. There's one in Netanya, okay? If you go to Amsterdam, the people who work in the diamond section in Amsterdam are Jews. What is the Netherlands going to do about the Jews who work for the diamonds in the Netherlands, but they're going to boycott if they come from Netanya?
16: That is a very good, you know, I didn't think about that, but that's brilliant. this is how ridiculous this whole thing is. It's not enforceable. It reminds me of this, a few years ago, and I'm sure you heard about it, this company called, SodaStream, you know, this, Israeli company that makes, bottles of air that you put in this machine and you make your own bubble water at home, and we have one at home here, and they were in the territories and they employed a lot of Bedouin and Arabs and Palestinians and Jews all together working and getting along real well. And then there was a push that this was in the wrong place and they were hurting, so the guy was forced to close the company, fire up tens of thousands of people, and then relocate in Beersheba in the south. And guess what? I don't know how many tens of thousands of Palestinians lost their jobs because they were trying to hurt the Israelis, the Jews. Wow. They can't enforce the BDS. They're going to try and it's going to get worse, but it's really hard to enforce, and it ends up hurting the very people they think they're supporting. But they don't care about Palestine and the Palestinians. It's never about that. It's only about how can we hurt Israel? How can we cripple the economy? How can we force them into oblivion? It's the same agenda, different colors, different names, different repackaging. It's the same agenda of getting rid of the Jews.
0: 100%. And again, this is why Mark Twain was right when he said the best classroom is travel. So you go to Israel and you watch how many Palestinians come in to the Jewish territories to get work. Okay. It doesn't, it's not allowable the other way, but you can certainly come from the Palestinian areas and you can come in and work in Israel as well. And by the way, in the Knesset, there are Arab representatives. Okay. You're not going to see that in any of the Palestinian. So there is no moral, equivalency here. And that's imperative for people to understand, but go to Israel because I can't tell you that. Olivier can't tell you that. Go see it for yourself and you're going to understand how much of this is absolutely spun from the darkest chambers of hell. It has no forbearance and truth whatsoever. You are a wonderful student of history. Tell my friends about the Enabling Act and how this ties into all of this. Oh, there's the music. I timed that on purpose just to frustrate you, Olivier. So let me take a break. And when we come back, let's pick it up on the Enabling Act because you wrote about it in your piece today. Again, shalomandmessiah.com. It's hot off the presses. Literally, he just posted this today. It's called Anti-Jewish Legislation Revisited and Revived. Ideas have consequences. How many times do you hear me say this? Good ideas have good consequences. Bad ideas have very hellish consequences. And this is one of those hellish ideas. It's in the Netherlands. It's going to spread like the pox through other nations, and it's a way of trying to hurt Israel based on lies and mythology. More with Olivier Melnyk right after this.

0: Going to get two more, hour two of In the Market with Janet Parshall on Moody Radio. Good afternoon. It's John Hemmer. Once again, if you are a teacher and you are driving home right now, thank you, thank you, thank you for everything that you do. And I am praying that you are having a great year so far and that the rest of the year is just fantastic. All right. Now, that being said, last night, we're doing family book time, okay? And my daughter is still in her room. So it's Charlie, our golden doodle, and then my wife and my son, and we're on our bed. And my wife sends me the photo of our daughter, her school photo this year. It came out yesterday. So I open it up, I'm looking at it, and I show it to her brother, and I go, "So what do you think?" And he goes, "She looks terrible." He was kidding. But here's the thing. If God had a refrigerator, your photo would be on it.
1: 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Jesus Christ. It's Tasha Layton Christmas. 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
3: How's your prayer life these days? I'm Lena Ebijamra, and this is Today's Single Christian. Almost every Christian I know believes in prayer. Some of us even practice it, at least before meals. Yet most of us would acknowledge that our prayer lives aren't what they should be. Ask and it will be given unto you seems too easy. There must be a caveat for that verse somewhere. When it comes to our prayer lives, here's one thing that's for sure. God doesn't answer prayers we never utter. You might yearn for some things and dream about some things and wish them in the deepest recesses of your heart, but it's when you ask that you'll receive, and as you seek that you'll find. How about telling God what you long for and by faith asking Him to provide? 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
7: We have the privilege of spending the hour with Olivier Melnick. He is the founder and executive director of Shalom and Messiah Ministries. He is the son of Holocaust survivors from France. He's an international speaker. He's an authority on the topic of anti-Semitism, and he's the author of multiple books. He advocates against anti-Semitism in all its forms, and the ministry is designed to help educate and mobilize Christians, followers of Yeshua, to fight the hate while at the same time building bridges with the Jewish people. He's a wonderful author. One book, I recommend every book, but if you want to start with Anti-Semitism in the End Times, How the Rise of the World's Oldest Hatred is Paving the Way for Messiah's Return. How's that for paradox? And by the way, it is so apropos for the days and times in which we live, so I've got it linked on my website, so you can click on through to discover how to get your copy. But as I've noted several times before, on his website, shalominmessiah.com, he posts articles. They're always very timely and very relevant, and this one was just posted today. This stunning reality that the Netherlands basically now, if you come through and you've been traveling from Israel, they're going to check your bags, and if you come from the wrong part of the country, they're going to confiscate your goods. They could fine you. They could put you into prison up to 6 years. If you come from the right part of the country, you get a pass. The article is called Anti-Jewish Legislation Revisited and Revived, and we're talking about this unconscionable move in the Netherlands to push this idea of BDS, boycott, divestment, and sanctions as far as they can possibly go. Always astute, Olivia, and I so appreciate about this with you, because you take us back to history. And it's the old adage that those who don't study history are doomed to repeat it. So you talk about what was happening in Germany in 1933, and you address something known as the Enabling Act, which passed, as you point out, with 441 votes, launching Hitler's career. Talk to me about this.
8: Well, when I was doing a little research to write my article in the last couple of days, I pulled a book that I read. Actually, I first I read that book was when I was doing my undergrad at Moody with Dr. Rydelnik, and I pulled a book by Lucy Dewitowitz, "The War Against the Jews," and I'm looking at how this all came about to refresh my memory, and the first line that my eyes rested on was this sentence: Hitler came to power legally, exploiting the letter of the law to subvert the law. Mm. And I thought, here we are, basically having a repeat of history. And people didn't think that Hitler was gonna possibly make it. So he came to power on January 30, 1933, and less than 2 months, within 8 weeks, on March 23rd, 1933, the Enabling Act was passed. The name of it sounds so official. The real name is the Law to Remedy the Distress of the People and the Reich. Hmm. But Enabling Act is probably easier to remember. Basically, what that did, it allowed for the government, for Hitler's government, to issue laws without having any vote, without any consent of Germany's parliament. It basically had set the stage for Hitler becoming a dictator almost overnight, and basically doing what he wanted, passing all the laws he wanted, and nobody could stop him. But originally, people need to really let that sink in. He did not steal anything. He did not steal the votes. He did not. He did not have a coup or anything. What he did was he used the law to get elected, and then he turned around and pushed everybody aside to become the only party, the Nazi Party, to become the dictator. And we know the rest of history. And you would think, Janet, that the world would go like, okay, that's never going to happen again. And 2026, it's happening again. It's happening in Europe right now. We haven't even discussed all the different parties that were elected in the last couple of weeks in Germany. From the extreme right and the extreme left, and you've got the horseshoe effect of them, their ideology meeting, eventually having the same ideologies of hatred. And of course, it's never good for the Jews. So Germany is becoming dangerous for the Jewish people. Belgium is the same. UK is gone. France, Netherlands, all those countries are basically going in the same direction. But again, Janet, we have to remember that you and I, students of the word, should not be surprised. It upsets us. We want to be outspoken about it. We want to equip people and mobilize them to be there for their Jewish friends. But if they read their Bible, they know that Zechariah prophesied that the entire world would go against the Jews in the end times. And Janet, here we are.
7: Yeah, exactly. Cup of trembling. Absolutely. Let me go back to Hitler a little bit, because this was so astute on your part, Olivier. So he's ushered in legally. He gets made, as you point out in the article, the Chancellor of Germany. And then 8 weeks after this Enabling Act passes with 441 votes, That's all it took. 8 weeks, the mask comes off, he reveals his true nature, he sees his power, and he controls Germany. I mean, you talk about...
8: No, Janet. No, 8 weeks after he was elected, he passed the act. The next day, the act was enacted.
7: Oh, wow. Yes, the act. But for him to be fully empowered, did that happen when the act was put in place or 8 weeks after the act?
8: Well, he was put in power January 30th, 1933, and it took him 8 weeks to get organized, so to speak.

0: This is a parallel. This is a chilling parallel. So you just ticked off several countries, and there are more, and I'll add to that in a minute, as you did in your article. But we're even talking about Norway. If you go back again to the 1940s, isn't it interesting that the Nazis actually went so far as to get into Norway? And you point out in the article that Norway wants to pass a law against Israeli imports, again, punishable by prison if you buy their goods. But if you start looking at the countries, Spain, Ireland, Belgium, Denmark, Finland, Iceland, Poland, Portugal, Sweden, this goes exactly to what we were talking about, a cup of trembling to the nations. So this conversation has to be had on two levels. Thank you, Lord, for opening our eyes, because we lived in darkness, but we've seen a great light. So we understand this completely and totally on a spiritual plane. Before we go there, put me on an earthly plane for a minute. How does this hatred spread? What is the flammable liquid that's igniting this hatred against the Jews in countries as diverse from Iceland to Spain?
1: I think that has a lot to do with ignorance, of course, but it's also going back to my definition of anti-Semitism, which has the two keywords in it that I really so carefully thought about for a long time: irrational and satanic. This is the work of Satan, basically Satan knows that, as I've mentioned in previous programs of yours, that in the end times, the end of the tribulation, the surviving Jews will call upon the one who they have pierced, Zechariah 12:10, and Yeshua, Jesus, returns. And Satan goes into retirement, he doesn't want to go where he's going. So he's going to try to put an end to it, because he's not going to Boca Raton or anywhere in Florida. He's going to some place that's a little hotter. So he's going to try to put a stop to that. He knows, and of course, that coupled with the idea that Satan hates everything that God loves and loves everything that God hates. And he knows that God loves Israel and loves the Jewish people and is using the Jewish people for his program on mankind, on humanity. Satan wants to destroy the very people that God chose and called the chosen people. And he wants to stop the program, because then that would make God into a liar and a covenant breaker. And Satan would love nothing more than to prove God wrong. So that he's after proving God wrong by destroying his chosen people. And he's done a lot of damage during the Holocaust. But the way I'm looking at it, Janet, when I think about it, is that, you know, as a result of the Holocaust, and I'm not saying it's the only reason, but as a result of the Holocaust, 1948, Israel was reborn as a nation. There is a connection there. Mm-hmm. At the very least, there is a connection. And so whenever God wants to move people, he will put us out of our comfort zone. It's happened to me in ministry, in my life as a believer, more than once. You get comfortable and God goes, I got something else for you, and you don't want to go. And then he'll move you, like it or not. This analogy only goes so far, but I think right now that what's happening in the world is God waking up the Jewish people, saying, come on, it's time to come home. I told you you would be coming home. Ezekiel 36, in preparation for Ezekiel 37, it's time to come home. The difference between today and the Third Reich and the war is that back in the 30s and 40s, we did not have Israel.
0: Yeah. That's true. So out of those ashes came at least the fulfillment of prophecy. By the way, I had a conversation recently with Amir Tsafadi, and he talked about the fact that since October 7th, 2023, there has been a kind of spiritual awakening in the land of Israel. Not only just more Jews coming to faith, becoming Messianic Jews, but just having to shut down the old city because they had no more space for people to come in to be able to pray at the Western Wall. So something is going on. And Aslan is definitely on the move. When we come back, you touch on this in the article, and I'd like to get your take on this, which is the red-green axis, this unbelievable amalgamation between Islam and socialism. How did that coupling get made? And their target of distaste for both of them is the nation of Israel. Again, Bible in one hand, newspaper in the other. Otherwise, none of this makes sense. Back after this.
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0: Radio. Good afternoon, my friend. It's John Hemmer. You have an amazing opportunity to have Christmas all year long in 2027. This is the coolest thing. First things first, you'll win yourself a pair of tickets for the upcoming Tasha Layton Christmas tour. You got that going on. And then you are going to be receiving gifts all year long next year. Now, for all the details on how to enter, go to moodyradio.org.
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7: Anti-Semitism in the End Times. It's one of the many books that Olivier Melnick has authored. It's very apropos for the day and age in which we live. And again, I think it will help us in the church. The world is doing what the world does, okay? They're blind. They have not yet had their eyes open spiritually. I get that. The church, that's a whole different story. If you're into the Word of God, you understand that this is absolutely spiritual warfare, and we have to be very cognizant of that. So I don't understand why there is familiarity between red, which is socialism slash Marxism, and green, which is the color of Islam. You travel anywhere in the Islamic territories in the Middle East, all the mosques are lit up in green. Hamas has green headbands. It's very much tied into the Islam. So there's no other way to put it. So what is the attractive nature from your vantage point as a student of the Word, Olivier? Why is there a linkage now between this red and green axis?
8: For right now, the only reason I can see is, and again, I'm going to sound like a broken record, is Israel. The enemy of my enemy is my friend. You're looking at the red green axis. The red represents, like you said, communist Marxist far left progressives, basically, the Greens are the Islamist organization. Now there is absolutely zero on the political, on the ideological spectrum, there's zero in common with those two. The far left progressives are very, very liberal views of everything. And the Islamists are very, very narrow minded, and nobody, the women have no rights, and homosexuality, not that I condone homosexuality, but homosexuals get killed. And so you've got two sides of a spectrum that have nothing in common except that they've discovered. And this is not something that is recent to the last couple of years. It's been going on for a while, but it's gotten on steroids since October 7th. You've got those two opposites that right now are attracted and working together because they have a common enemy. It's Israel. And it's just, it boggles my mind that this, you know, we've got like this man in New York, Zoran Mamdani, and to tell you how much people are not paying attention, 20 to 25% of the people voting for him in New York were Jews.
7: Yes. And exactly.
8: So that boggles my mind. We live in an irrational global village where people are not interested in truth, and they're not if it makes them feel good, and again, if they feel like they belong to this social club, Free Palestine Social Club, then they'll join and they'll be part of it, and they'll brandish the flag and at the end of the day, it's all about getting rid of the Jews, and that's all there is to it. Because I can promise you, if any of those liberal, far-left progressives would go into countries where run by Islamist government, like Iran, like Hamas, like Hezbollah, like any of those groups, they would not survive for a day. And I do not know why they're ignoring this, except that they would be so possessed with the desire to demonize Israel that they're not paying attention to anything else.
7: Yeah, exactly right. Well, and we've said this before, and we say this with understanding. It isn't as a pejorative, but it really is ignorance. And that's why the Bible tells us to get wisdom. So when you chant, the paradox here is not to be overlooked. So let me break this down. So when you chant from the river to the sea, the river is the Jordan, the sea is the Mediterranean. This language still exists in the PLO charter today, no matter how many accords they've had, how many White House photo ops they've had, no matter how many documents they signed. The promise has always been made by the PLO. We're going to take that language out. We're going to rewrite the charter. We're going to make sure we don't say that. And yet, what is the chant today? Exactly the language that has been there for decades, from the river to the sea. So in other words, genocide. You want to wipe out the Jews from the banks of the Jordan all the way to the Mediterranean. But are these not the same voices who are pointing a finger at Israel saying, you're committing genocide? I mean, the wanton, palpable ignorance on this cannot be ignored.
8: Well, Janet, you know, I agree with you on the ignorance, but there's two kinds of ignorance, really. There's the ignorance where people are going like, you know, I did not know, and I did not take the time to really look into it. But now that I see it, I'm changing my mind that this is terrible, and I'm glad I'm learning. And there is willful ignorance.
7: Yes,
8: and I think right now, many in the world are basically saying, don't confuse me with the truth. I don't want to hear the truth. I want to buy whatever I want to buy because it makes me feel good. And that willful ignorance is evil.
7: Yeah, could not agree more. You know, there was an article in the Jerusalem Post, not just your article, but it was interesting to read other media outlets reporting on what is going on in the Netherlands. And when you read what was in the Jerusalem Post, it's particularly stunning because it doesn't make any difference if it's a product you just bought or if it's a product you had. So let's say coming back, you had bought a piece of jewelry from Israel and you were wearing it. You hadn't bought it on the trip for which you were going through customs at that point. You're still deemed to have a product from Israel and they'll still go after you. And then in addition to that, this is chaos upon chaos upon chaos. If you have an article which part of it was made in Israel, even if the whole thing wasn't, you're still in trouble. And so the date of purchase, the Jerusalem Post points out, has no forbearance whatsoever on the violation. So again, not only can you get hit with a fine, you could get up to 6 years in prison if you've done this. And again, I don't know, the country is as big as the state of New Jersey. How you're going to pick and choose where that particular product came from is just unknown to me. They're going after, quote, East Jerusalem, which is, there's no line. I don't know East Jerusalem from West Jerusalem. That's a made-up term for predominantly by the press, predominantly to foment feelings, by the way. And then there's the West Bank, that's the Judea and Samaria. And then there's the Golan Heights, which, by the way, do your history, check out what happened in 1967. It's a very strategic and important point for Israel. Not only is it a water source, but it's a vantage point for military strategic observations, which is necessary. It is, in the words of one person, a witch hunt going against Israel. And speaking of witches, that's the occult, the occult is spiritual warfare. And that takes us full circle, Olivier, to where we started, which is this whole thing is absolutely spiritual warfare. Do you realize we talked this hour, 1 hour, on one policy? And the next time we meet, should the Lord tarry and he allows us to get together again, there'll be another policy and another country besides all of the ones that we named before. And those are really stunning. Spain, Ireland, Belgium, Denmark, Finland, Iceland, Poland, Portugal, Sweden, Norway, Netherlands. Yeah. A cup of trembling. Funny how all that stuff works out that we read in Scripture. Wow. Amazing. Olivier, thank you. Travel to Israel. Enjoy every single minute of it. Talk to me when you come back. I want to hear everything you heard and see everything that you saw and give me an update on how people are doing there in Israel as well. So check out all the work that my friend Olivier Melnyk does through his marvelous ministry, Shalom in Messiah, and read his book, Antisemitism in the End Times. Thank you, friends. We'll see you next time.
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10: Welcome to Breakpoint, a daily look at an ever-changing culture through the lens of unchanging truth. For the Colson Center, I'm John Stone Street. The old joke that whoever said marriage is a 50-50 proposition didn't know the half of it takes on a whole new meaning in a culture that's flirting with polyamory. Poly means multiple, amor means love, thus polyamory refers to multiple loves, what's traditionally been called open relationships. Some polyamorous relationships involve marriage, others do not. As opposed to polygamy, which means many spouses, polyamory is about multiple committed relationships consenting together to be part of a larger relationship. As Sean McDowell recently noted, polyamorous relationships are not new. Examples go back to at least the Greco-Roman world. What is new is that over 50% of Americans today, under 30, believe open marriage is acceptable. And another study showed that 1 in 9 Americans have actually engaged in polyamory. Also new, and quite consistent with the American experience, is the collection of reality shows, thought pieces, and films these days, all conspiring together to promote it. Now, most important in the drive to normalize polyamory was the Supreme Court's 2015 Obergefell decision. By legalizing so-called same-sex marriage nationwide, the male-female distinction was treated as irrelevant when it comes to marriage, and that opened the door to additional relational arrangements being considered marriage as well. In fact, in his dissent, Chief Justice John Roberts even questioned whether arguments for same-sex marriage would end up justifying, and I quote, people who find fulfillment in polyamorous relationships. The clear answer a decade later is yes. And a few local governments are also trying to mainstream the practice. An ordinance passed this spring by the Portland City Council prohibits discrimination based on one's, quote, family or relationship structure. It reduces the obstacles to receiving various city services that were previously reserved for only monogamous couples. Other cities have passed similar resolutions. It's worth noting that the push to normalize same-sex relationships also began with anti-discrimination laws. And just recently, in an article in the Christian Century, David Congdon argued that, and I quote, biblical and theological arguments in favor of polyamory are readily available, end quote. As an example, he cited Ephesians 5, 31 and 32, in which Paul describes the husband and wife as pointing to Christ's relationship to the church, as actually referring to one church in Ephesus with multiple people. Thus, Congdon concludes, and I quote, if Christ's relationship to the church is supposed to be the model for marriage, it might well be a plural marriage, end quote. Another assertion that we will hear about polyamory, also leveled in the same-sex marriage debate, is that Jesus never talked about it. But Jesus did talk about marriage. In fact, he described the creation account as being both normative and authoritative. In Matthew 19, when he was asked about divorce, Jesus pointed to creation, how God made humans in his image, male and female, for one another, quoting Genesis 2:24, that the man and woman become one flesh. Jesus rejected divorce. So if God's purpose is in creation, that the sexual act and procreation should exist rightfully within God's design for marriage as exclusively between one man and one woman for life, if that's plain enough to guide us on the question of divorce, it's safe to guess what Jesus would have said had he ever been asked about polyamory. Marriage, as God intended, has always been one of the best gifts the church can give to the wider world, in every time and in every place. That's because it's always the best context for sexuality, the best situation for children. That's because God created it that way. For the Colson Center, I'm John Stone Street with Breakpoint. Today's Breakpoint was co-authored with Andrew Carrico. And for more resources or to share this commentary with other people, go to colsoncenter.org/radio.
11: Your Moody Radio weather forecast. A chance of a shower or storm early, otherwise cloudy skies. Our temperatures overnight into the lower 70s. A few showers with us on Wednesday, a high into the upper 80s. Widespread showers and thunderstorms Wednesday night, overnight low in the low to mid 70s. Showers, a chance of storms on Thursday with a high upper 80s, and widespread showers and storms for Friday. A high on Friday right around 90. Another round of showers and storms on Saturday, a high on Saturday near 90 degrees. I'm staff meteorologist Sally Russell for Moody Radio, Florida.
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13: God, why don't you stop all evil? God, just remove evil from the world. God, if I were in charge, that's what I would do. Why don't you do that, God? Get rid of all evil. Okay. Well, if tonight at midnight, God removed every ounce of evil in the world, how many of you would be left here at 1201? Heaven is described as a place of no more tears. And I want to be in a place like that.
14: Welcome to Summit Life, the Bible teaching ministry of Pastor J.D. Greer. I'm your host, Molly Vitovich. Today, we're jumping back into the book of Revelation as we continue our brand new teaching series here on the program. We'll see that every presentation of judgment in Revelation ends with a glorious picture of Jesus on the throne, surrounded by people of every tribe and tongue and nation worshiping him. Though the trials of this world threaten to undo us, Jesus's mission will ultimately be accomplished. And because of these visions, Jesus expects his church, including you and me, to be bold and courageous as we anticipate his protection, provision, and victory in the end. Want to go deeper or revisit today's message later? That is all available free of charge at jdgreer.com. But for now, let's join Pastor JD for part two of a message he titled Sweet and Bitter.
13: Chapter 11, verse 3, we're told about two witnesses whom God raises up to lead in a global revival. And I will grant authority, he says, to my two witnesses, and they will prophesy for 1,260 days clothed in sackcloth. Sackcloth means that their message is one of repentance. They are commanding people to turn from worship of themselves to worship of Jesus. Verse 6 tells us that the world hates their message and does all they can to resist them, but these witnesses are endowed with God's power by which they can do miracles, including even the power, John says, to stop the rain. And secondly, they're supernaturally preserved in the world, so they can't be totally snuffed out. You see in verse 3 that they prophesy for 1,260 days, which if you're doing quick math in your head, that's 3.5 years, or half of the 7-year tribulation. Verse 7 tells us that after they have finished their testimony, the beast from the bottomless pit, that is the Antichrist, filled with demonic power, is given the ability to destroy them. By the way, interestingly, the word used for finished there in verse 7 is the same word Jesus used when he died. Before he gave up his spirit at the cross, he said, "Tetelestai, it is finished." That's the same root word for what John says right there. Verse 11 tells us they lay dead for 3.5 days, similar, of course, to Jesus laying dead in the grave for 3 days, during which time the world rejoices over their deaths. And then verse 12, they hear a loud voice from heaven saying to them, "Come up here." They went up to heaven in a cloud while their enemies watched them. Okay, two questions. First, who were these witnesses? Real quick, some read this extremely literally, believing they are two specific individuals who lead in global evangelization. Some even say it's Elijah and Enoch, since those two Old Testament saints are the ones who never officially died. Some say it's Elijah and Moses. Others see these two witnesses as representing all of God's witnesses during this time, Jew and Gentile, who faithfully testified to Jesus' salvation during the tribulation. This is what I personally believe. Still others say these two witnesses represent God's messengers throughout all of history, as in one represents the Old Testament and one represents the New. Whatever it is, the plot line is the same. The witnesses are faithful, they are hated, they suffer, God gives them miraculous power and preserves them until their work is finished. Okay? Second question is verse 12. When the witnesses hear a loud voice and get called up to heaven to meet Jesus in the clouds, is that an allusion to the rapture where Jesus appears in the clouds to rescue his church out of a world undergoing judgment? Is that what is happening here? And the answer to that is maybe. Interestingly, the word rapture never occurs in the book of Revelation. You get the idea for the rapture from other passages in the New Testament, like 1 Thessalonians 4 and 1 Corinthians 15. You basically got three options when it comes to the rapture, okay? Hang with me. The rapture could happen before the tribulation. That is, before the 7 years of the tribulation officially start. That's called the pre-trib position or pre-tribulational rapture of the church. If you read the Left Behind series, that's the perspective that they take. Then there's mid-trib. That position means you believe Jesus will come back in the middle of the tribulation. And if at that point, if you believe it that way, you'll probably see verse 12 as an allusion to the rapture. After the first 3.5 years of the tribulation, they're called up. The last option is what they call post-tribulational, which is the idea that when the tribulation is fully over, Jesus comes back to earth physically to officially commence the millennium, and that's when the church joins him. You say, Pastor, which one are you? Honestly, I go back and forth depending on the day. I probably stay mostly in the mid-trib to post-trib categories, but we'll see, okay? For those of you who don't believe in a rapture at all, you can count on me flying over to you as we zoom through the sky, smacking you in the back of the head. I'm like, I told you so, okay? Chapter 11 ends with the two witnesses joining the 24 elders and the four living creatures worshiping the Lamb. And while they're there worshiping, they say, verse 17, we give thanks to you, Lord God Almighty, who is and who was, and he shall reign, verse 15, forever and ever, which is, by the way, where Handel got the words for the Hallelujah chorus. By the way, do you see how Revelation goes in cycles? You got a series of judgments on earth, faithful testimony and suffering by Jesus' witnesses, and then we always end up back in the throne room in worship. Ladies and gentlemen, that's Revelation 8 through 11, okay? That's four whole chapters, y'all. Now, like I did with the seal judgments, I got four takeaways. Four takeaways. Here's takeaway number one. Expect suffering. Expect suffering. Regardless of how you think about the timeline, we can and should expect continued trouble until Jesus comes back. Y'all remember, the best way to see the Great Tribulation is as an intensification of what we're already going through right now. As the Apostle John tells us, 1 John 4:3, the spirit of Antichrist is already here. Bad news, he hates you. And he's in charge of a lot of the world's systems. Education, business, entertainment, the military, media, world governments, which means you should never expect to be loved and appreciated by this world. Yo, I'll just go ahead and tell you, if the world generally is a big fan of yours, you're not doing it right. If the Antichrist likes you, like, that's a pretty good dude. That's bad news for you. But be encouraged. John says his reign is just for a little time. That's why these visions of judgment always end up with a picture of a sovereign Jesus on a throne above it all. Because what that means is that he gets the last word, and this terrible time where the spirit of Antichrist holds sway, that's coming to an end real soon. In fact, I love how Randy Alcorn says it. This troubled world full of tribulation is as close to hell as believers will ever get. Y'all think about that. There's so much about this world I love. But this troubled world that we live in right now, this is as close to hell as I will ever get. The flip side is, it's as close to heaven as unbelievers will ever get. Persecuted believers around the world, stay faithful. Soon your suffering will be swallowed up in everlasting joy. Takeaway number two, embrace judgment. As I alluded to earlier, a lot of people have a hard time thinking about a God of love judging the world. But it's a very important part of the Christian worldview. In fact, chapter 8, verse 3, Scripture presents the angel pouring out the trumpet judgments as standing before the golden incense altar in heaven, an incense altar which represents the prayers of the saints. We learned that from the tabernacle. And get this, John presents the trumpet judgments as God's answer to prayers the saints have prayed for years. Look at verse 5. Then the angel took the censer and filled it with fire from the altar, which represents the prayers of the saints, and he threw it on the earth. In other words, these trumpet judgments are God's answer to all the prayers the church has prayed for years. You're like, well, I never prayed for any of that. Yeah, but you prayed for healing for the world. And see, without justice, there's no healing. You see, ultimately, what causes all the pain in the world is sin. What causes family trauma and physical sickness and natural disasters and betrayals is the curse of sin. And unless God brings sin to an end, suffering and injustice will only continue. See, if God allows sin into heaven, sinners would just turn heaven into hell again. God is judging sin. He's removing it because that's the only way to peace. It's the only way to the world as we've always wanted it. It's the only way to the world that we've prayed for. Y'all, the great biblical dilemma is how God could exact perfect justice on the earth and still save sinful people whom he loves. It's like I've told you before. We're like, God, why don't you stop all evil? God, just remove evil from the world. God, if I were in charge, that's what I would do. Why don't you do that, God? Get rid of all evil. Okay. Well, if tonight at midnight, God removed every ounce of evil in the world, how many of you would be left here at 1201? Anybody? Heaven is described as a place of no more tears. And I want to be in a place like that. But I've asked you before, if heaven is a place of no more tears, how can J.D. Greer get in there? Because I think of how many times I've caused tears through my selfishness or my thoughtlessness. Can I go? Can you go? Not as you are. The great biblical dilemma is how God could exact perfect justice on the earth, how he can get rid of all sin and still save sinful people whom he loves. And the way that he did that was through the cross, where the lamb who was slain, where perfect justice meant perfect love. Jesus died a brutal death. He suffered our judgment against our sin, and now he can save all those who put their hope in him. For those who receive Christ's offer to save them, they can go into God's new world of perfect justice with their sins forgiven, their hearts changed, Christ having paid the price for their justice in their place and broken the power of sin in their lives. Listen, your sins will either be judged in Jesus on the cross, or you'll be judged for them. For those of you who are not Christians, you say you want justice in the world, but hear me, friend, you don't want justice right now. Justice would destroy you and me. What you need is mercy. And Christ has offered that to you. The word the two witnesses use is repent. Repent means change your mind about Jesus. Change your mind about who's in charge of your life. Change your mind about who should get the glory from all that you do. Change your presuppositions about who God is. Your arrogant presuppositions where you dare to say, God, I don't like you this way. I don't like what you teach about this. I'm going to make you this way. Repent of all that and believe and submit to what Jesus has revealed. Ultimately, friend, listen, there's only two categories of people in the world. Those who have submitted to Jesus and received his salvation, and those who are in rebellion against him. Which category are you in?
14: 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Greer. 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These are all great ways to stay connected with the ministry of Summit Life. Now, let's return for the final moments in our teaching. Once again, here's Pastor JD.
13: Yeah, they say that when the news about the sinking of the Titanic was being reported in New York, for almost a week, the New York Times, on its front page, printed out two columns, one called Lost and one called Saved. Those who made it to a lifeboat were saved. Those who didn't were drowned. In the same way, there are only two categories of people in the world, those who have been saved by Jesus and those who will drown in judgment. Which leads me to number three, be broken. Christian, I want to urge you to stare into these visions with eyes wide open until it turns your stomach bitter. Every person you know will spend eternity in heaven or in hell. Do you care? Does that break your heart? Has it changed your life? When's the last time you told somebody about Jesus? Do your friends know? Does your family know how urgent the message about Jesus is? Do your kids know? Do your parents know? Many Christians are functional universalists. A universalist is somebody who believes that ultimately everyone will be saved and there's no future judgment for anybody. That may not be what you actually believe in your head, but it's how you live. You don't live with any urgency. You just ignore the bitter parts. You don't live with any brokenness about people you say you love who are headed toward judgment. You are a functional universalist. Listen, if you really believe these things, it has to change how you see the world. It has to change what's important to you and how you talk to your friends. I saw an ABC News story about a woman who parked her minivan on the side of the road to run, drop off something on a friend's porch. She hopped out, and to her horror, it started to roll backwards. It was on a pretty steep incline. She'd forgotten to take it out of gear, and at the bottom of the hill was another high traffic road. Her twin 2-year-old daughters were in the back seat. She tried to get back in, but she couldn't reach the front door in time. So in a split second decision, she just threw herself under the van just in front of the back wheel to try and stop the van. Miraculously, it worked. It crushed 3 of her ribs and it almost killed her. In the interview on ABC, she said without any hesitation, it was worth it. Our message is even more urgent than that, isn't it? We got a world headed toward judgment and it's worth the sacrifice of everything to get it out. Our money, our time, our bodies, all of it. Paul said he was in anguish night and day over the fate of fellow Jews who had rejected Jesus. His soul was never really at rest, knowing how many people he loved around him that were still lost. He took vacations, I'm sure, but even on vacation, there's an angst, there's an unsettledness because I know what's happening in this world. Is that how you feel? God, give us a brokenness that leads to prayer and urgency and sacrifice and telling people the good news about Jesus. Finally, number 4, be confident. Be confident. Again, every presentation of judgment in Revelation ends with a glorious picture of Jesus on the throne at the end, surrounded by people of every tribe and tongue and nation worshiping. What we see is that though this world with devils filled would threaten to undo us, we see that Jesus' mission will be accomplished. And he expects his church, because of those visions he's given us, that's why he's given them to you, he expects you to be bold and audacious, expecting his protection and provision. Pastor Tony Evans in Dallas tells a story of doing an evangelistic crusade in Bryce Stadium in Columbia, South Carolina. Go Gamecocks. Somewhere between 15 and 20,000 people had gathered there to hear Tony Evans preach the gospel. And before the service, all the planning team, all the local city pastors, they'd gathered downstairs underneath Bryce Stadium to go over the night and just to pray together. It had been overcast the whole day, and just before they went into prayer, one of the coordinators walks in just a few minutes before 7 and says, "Bad news. We've just been warned that a major storm is coming our way. It's scheduled to be right over top of us at 7 o'clock, torrential rainpour." So Pastor Tony said, Me and all the local city pastors and all the event coordinators, we went into prayer. We prayed that God would hold off the rain, but Tony says we were all praying safe prayers. It's like, you know what a safe prayer is? A safe prayer is where you say, "Lord, if it be thy will, don't let it rain." You throw in the "if it's your will" bit, because that way, if it still rains, you can get God off the hook. So all us pastors are praying all these safe prayers. At the very end, we were done. We were about to walk out. Little 5'1" lady named Linda. Since she wasn't a pastor, she's just one of the backstage volunteers. She interrupted us when we got done. She said, "Hey, can I pray?" We all felt a little, sure, so we all rebowed our head. She prayed. She said, "Lord, we are here at Bryce Stadium doing what you asked us to do. You asked us to proclaim your word, and we have spent money and time and energy putting this crusade together, doing what you told us to do, God. So it seems to me that you would be embarrassing yourself, Lord, if you let it rain." So therefore, Lord, and here's where it got crazy, Dr. Evans said, I command you to stop the rain. Dr. Evans said all the preachers looked at each other sort of nervously and waiting for lightning to strike this poor little 5'1" woman who was commanding God to stop the rain. But then we all walked up into the stadium. He said, it's now 7 o'clock. It's time for the service to start. The MC comes out and says, ladies and gentlemen, we know rain's supposed to come, but we're just going to go as long as we can. We began the service, Pastor Tony said, and you could see all those dark clouds headed toward us. And you could hear thunder. He said, and eventually you could start to hear the rain, the splatter of rain just outside the stadium. Then it began to mist in the stadium, and you could see people start to leave. So there I was sitting on the platform. When I looked down from the platform, about 3 rows back, Pastor Evans said, there's little Linda in the crowd, sitting next to a gentleman who opened up his umbrella and put it over him and her. Linda, he said, expressionless, quietly reached up her hand and pushed away his umbrella. And then it happened, Dr. Evans said. As we sat there in Bryce Stadium with our own eyes, we saw the rain clouds split. Half of them went around the left of the stadium and half of them went around the right of the stadium. And then they came back together at the other end of the stadium and rained on the other side. It was the most incredible thing I'd ever seen. Dr. Evans said the preachers were being spiritually polite, but Linda prayed with an audacity that came from knowing how committed the Lamb on the throne is to doing what he said he'd do. Now hear me. My point is not that you should never say if it's God's will when you pray. No, we always pray in submission to God's will. The point is that visions like the ones we see in Revelation prompt that kind of audacity. And there are times when we say, Jesus, yes, the opposition we face is fierce, but you said that this gospel would be preached in all the world. And God, I'm not really in charge of all the world right now. I'm not in all those places, but I'm in this place with this person. So let it happen right here. Why don't you give me that power that you promised and you pray open a miraculous door so that somebody can hear and experience the gospel. And though this world with devils filled would threaten to undo us, we will not fear, for God has willed his grace to triumph through us. The prince of darkness, grim, we tremble not for him. One little word will fail him. That word above all earthly powers, that word is the word of faith, the word of the gospel, the name of Jesus. We speak the name of Jesus over losses in the world, and that one mighty little word will fail him. So, two questions today. Have you received him? Are you ready? Now, listen, life is short. It's like a vapor, scripture says. An accident, a heart failure, a car wreck could do more than put you flat on your back, like happened to my professional athlete friend. This very day, you could be in eternity. Are you ready? Have you received Jesus? Are you fully submitted to him? There's only two columns. Those united to Jesus are saved, and those apart from him are lost. Only one life to live will soon be passed. Only what's done for Christ will last. That's one question. Here's the second question. Believer, are you ready? Let me ask that this way, if I could. If Jesus came back today, right now, came back right now at this moment, what would you regret leaving undone? Somebody you never told about Jesus? Somebody you never got reconciled to, you never asked for their forgiveness, or you never extended them your forgiveness? Are you ready? Be ready. Be ready. The Son of Man comes at the hour you think not. Or how about this? What audacious thing is God telling you to attempt for the gospel? Is he putting something in your heart right now? Something stirring in your heart? Something, somebody you need to share Christ with? Some bold venture? Listen, don't do it all willy-nilly. I mean, I'm not telling you to go do something stupid. But you got to listen for the Spirit's leadership. What audacious thing is he putting in your heart? Maybe it's just to reach out somebody this week, reach out to somebody this week. Reach out and pray for a miracle.
14: Is God calling you right now to reach out to someone who doesn't yet know Jesus? Is he asking you to forgive someone or to ask for forgiveness yourself? Whatever step of obedience he's putting on your heart today, don't delay. Pray for the courage to say yes right away. This is Summit Life. In a world that feels increasingly uncertain, a lot of us are asking the same question. What is God really doing in all of this chaos? Well, believe it or not, that's the kind of question the book of Revelation was written to help answer. But instead of turning to it, many of us shy away because it feels too complicated and symbolic and not for the faint of heart. But the truth is, Revelation wasn't written to confuse us. It was written to give us perspective. 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I'm Molly Vidovich, inviting you to join us next time as we dive into our next message from the book of Revelation titled Beast Games. 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
7: Most of us admire a diamond's brilliance, but we often forget its journey. Long before it sparkled, it endured intense pressure deep beneath the earth. Our spiritual lives aren't much different. We all want stronger faith, greater wisdom, Christ-like character. But God often accomplishes his deepest work in us before he does his greatest work through us. James 1, 2, and 3, the testing of your faith produces perseverance. Let's not mistake the pressure for God's absence. In his hands, every trial becomes a tool for transformation. So let's not give up in the struggle. God isn't simply preparing you through your circumstances. He's preparing you for what he has planned next. So y'all, let's not give up in the struggle.
15: This is Shauna on Johnny Erickson Tata Sharing Hope. Here's Johnny with a very precious memory of her dad.
16: I know that my hands have been paralyzed for a long time, but these hands of mine used to love playing the piano. Long before my diving accident, I started piano lessons at the age of 7, and I pretty much took lessons all the way up to my senior year in high school. I remember playing the piano for our junior high choir, and unlike some, I really enjoyed practicing on the piano on a summer afternoon. I'd open the big windows in our living room, pull myself up snugly against our little baby grand, and I'd play Chopin or a piece by Bach. Secretly, I think I hoped my piano playing might reach the ears of a passerby on the sidewalk outside our house. And I look back on that memory, and it makes me really miss playing the piano. One of my most precious memories of my dad involves a time when I was at my piano. I was playing a beautiful, quiet composition by a contemporary artist, and little did I know that Daddy had tiptoed into the living room. He did not say anything. He did not announce his presence or say, oh, Johnny, don't mind me, just keep playing. In fact, for many long minutes, I did not know he was there. I did not see him. Then I caught him out of the corner of my eye, sitting in the comfortable chair just behind my piano bench. His eyes were closed. His head was laid back. He had the sweet smile on his face, listening to every bar, every measure of my music. And suddenly, the tune I was creating was much more important. I played with extra care, extra feeling, all because I knew my daddy was listening. Best of all, I knew I was bringing my father great pleasure. I knew he was taking pride in his daughter, and that felt wonderful. Oh, friend, how much more important it is to remember that when you are serving your Savior. How much more important it is to know that your Heavenly Father is watching you, observing you, delighting in you and the gifts he's given you. Shouldn't that make you feel wonderful? And another thing, think about the life choices you're making. Do you live out your confession in Christ with carefulness and great feeling? Your actions, I mean, you know, the way you play out the melodies of your life, shouldn't you do it with firm intention and carefulness, knowing that God is listening, he's taking note? I mean, if you knew, really knew, the Lord of the universe was near you, cupping his ear to listen, would it change what you say and do? Of course it would. And Psalm 69 reminds us of that. Quote, the Lord hears He hears the needy. God is listening. And I hope that knowledge inspires great joy rather than fear in your heart. God hears you. Oh, my daddy passed away way back in 1990. I treasure so many memories of our times together. Horseback riding, tent camping on the beach, hiking, and yes, my daddy and I even painting together. Often I'd use his paint box, and together we'd sweep and swirl colors on our canvases. But no memory quite matches that perfect moment when Daddy tiptoed up behind me in the living room and slipped into the comfortable chair behind my piano bench. Catching him out of the corner of my eye, knowing he was listening and enjoying my music, it meant the world. And it still does. Friend, please today, would you see the Lord out of the corner of your eye? Know that he is listening in on your conversations, observing your actions, considering the thoughts that pass through your mind. Would you please do your best today to please him and to bring pleasure to his heart? It's what sons and daughters of their great daddy do.
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18: Christians enduring even unjust suffering for Jesus' sake. That is what it means to be salt and light. And to live in this dark world, desperate for truth, wondering what life is all about, and to, yes, say it, but also to live it, and to be found faithful in the doing of it.

0: When God looks at you, what does he see? Welcome to The Journey. I'm your host, Tim Svoboda. Today, Pastor Steve DeWitt answers this defining question that molds who we are. When our eyes are opened, we see how God sees through the light of his goodness and truth. And we'll find out there's something he wants us to proclaim. It's part two of a message titled, His People, His Possession, His Proclamation. This message and others are also online at thejourney.fm. And now, here's Pastor Steve DeWitt.
1: Life in this world and all of these identities that we sort of cling to and want to make us feel like, you know, we belong to something, they're always fleeting and they're always changing. So make your identity your husband or your wife, and then death or divorce comes. Now, who am I? Who am I? Make your identity your children, and then their rebellion shatters you. Make your money your identity, and then a recession destroys you. Make your health or your good looks your identity, and then feel the creeping effect of age and look in the mirror and think, who am I? These and so many other things like this, all the time fleeing. We never get past being that seventh grade boy in the cafeteria. Who am I? Who accepts me? Where do I belong? And to this, God shouts to his people. He shouts to us. He wants you to realize who you are, your identity, your place, your sense of belonging, that you are prized by God himself. I like that. I like that. Teenagers, those years where you're just like, oh, who am I and all of that, and the culture shouting at you the things that really, this is where your identity should be, and the friends at the school saying, this is what's really important. Would that Bethel Church would be a vehicle to raising up a generation of young people who refuse to find their identity in the fleeting things in this world, and even as young people say to themselves, I am a child of God. And I don't look like you say I gotta look. And I'm not doing the things that you say I gotta do. And I'm not caring about the culture things that you say I gotta care about. Because I know who I am. I'm a child of God. Live out that identity. Wouldn't that be great? And for their parents as well. So, our identity is that we are God's possession. But notice that we are not simply in identity to be in identity. Rather, there is something that we are to do. It's the rest of the verse. That you may proclaim the excellencies of him who called you out of darkness and into his marvelous light. What a wonderful verse this is. We are God's possessions, and our purpose is proclamation. In other words, we don't exist for ourselves. Christian, this church doesn't exist for you. This is not about you primarily. So enough of the, you know, this church, you got to do this for me and this for me. Enough coming to church like a consumer. Go to the mall. This church exists to proclaim the greatness of somebody else. Indeed, we are proclaiming him, the text says. How wonderful he is. To proclaim how wonderful it is what God has done for us, taking us out of darkness and into his marvelous light. Darkness throughout Scripture is a metaphor for mankind apart from God. The life of man, the philosophy of man, the worldview of man, living out his life apart from a relationship with God. The Bible says that that situation is like a person walking around in darkness. Jesus said it this way, this is the judgment. The light has come into the world, and people love the darkness rather than the light because their works were evil. For everyone who does wicked things hates the light and does not come to the light, lest his works should be exposed. Many other passages of Scripture say this same kind of language. It describes humanity, some in darkness, some in light. But those that are in darkness, really, it's not so much that we're in darkness, it is that we are in blindness. The light is all around us, right? We just can't see it. Romans 1:18, the very nature of God is on display in the things that have been made so that men are without excuse. What is that describing? It's saying that in this whole world of beauty and of color and of flavor and of visual delights and sensory delights and sunrises and sunsets and experiences that we enjoy. All of these things is God communicating to us something about himself. God is shouting, the heavens declare the glory of God, Psalm 19. So every day it's pouring forth speech, that psalm says. God is shouting and saying, I'm here, this is what I'm like, this is who I am. But the natural man, because of sin, born in darkness, is blind to the light. You could take a blind person out on a blazingly sunlit day, and to him, it's all darkness, right? You could say, no, the light's shining. He said, no, it's not. I can't see it. It's there. I can't see it. Our problem, morally and spiritually, naturally, is that we are blind to the things of God. We are blind to the gospel. We are blind to the glory of God. We're blind to our created purpose. We think that we see, but we don't. As one person described the philosophies of man, like a blind man searching in a dark room for a black cat that isn't there. So you look at the world around us, right? Professing to know truth. This is what's really important. Living for all kinds of things. The Bible says that's all darkness. They are trying to explain reality. They are trying to explain the world around them, but they have no reference point with God. And so they are in their blindness and in their darkness. That's secular humanism, trying to explain purpose without God. That's evolution, trying to explain existence without God. That's the world around us, right? That's what they are. They're living out that moral worldview, aka Daytona Beach Spring Break. Where does no reference point with God lead to? It leads to despair. That is mankind's condition apart from God, seeking for meaning, seeking for some answer. It's darkness, it's blindness. And that's where all of us begin. But then something happens. Somehow there is a light that shines into the awareness of the sinner. It is a light of truth. It has something to do with Jesus, who said he is the light of the world, right? He shines into the awareness and the understanding of the person in darkness, and there is a kind of apprehending of what Jesus has done, an entire way of thinking that is different than the darkness. This is light thinking and an awareness of my sin and my guilt. I come to see that Jesus has come and died on the cross in my place, bearing my guilt and my shame. And I hear in the gospel message, God saying to my own heart, you are a sinner, but if you put your belief and your trust in Jesus and what he did in your place, I will forgive your sins and I will welcome you into the light. And for the sinner, it's like the

How good it is to be in the light, in the marvelous light of the truth, the marvelous light of the presence of God, the marvelous light of the favor and the love of God, the marvelous light of His grace. To look back at the way that it was and to say, I once was lost, but now I'm found, was blind, but now I see. To be in the light. Praise God that He welcomes sinners into the light. Here is 2 Corinthians 4:6, for God who said, let light shine out of darkness, has shone in our hearts to give the light of the knowledge of the glory of God in the face of Jesus Christ. What that text is saying is that just like God spoke into the darkness of the abyss of nothingness and created light in creation, He does that every time He speaks into the heart of the sinner. He speaks light. Let there be light. And the sinner sees the light of God shining in the face of Jesus Christ. I come to realize who He is, and I make Him my Lord and my Savior. I surrender my life in faith to Him. Now, here's the purpose. Notice the purpose. Praise God that He's done that. Praise God we're holy nation, royal priesthood, and all of that. But why are we here? The verse tells us that you may proclaim the excellencies of Him who called you. Church, why do we exist? We exist to proclaim, to declare, to make known this light, this glory that we have ourselves so preciously embraced. Now look at that word excellency there. This is one of the scholars, they say it's hard to translate this word. I take them at their word, they know more about that than I do. But I think we have a little clue here about what it's talking about. If you look just back to verse 3 of chapter 2, what does it say there? It says, if indeed you have tasted that the Lord is good. That word for good in verse 3 is the same word that we find for excellencies in verse 9. So in verse 3, we are tasting the goodness of God. In verse 9, we are declaring the goodness of God. So in verse 3, we taste it. In verse 9, we tell it. What's our purpose? Well, here we have, I think, the clue and the key. We essentially are doing with this most marvelous experience of salvation what we do with anything and everything that we delight in. To give you an illustration of this, we were on vacation and we were visiting Jennifer's parents. And so one of the days I had a lunch to myself and I didn't know the area, I didn't know the restaurants. I just needed to find some lunch. So there's one of these strip malls with various restaurants, and I just parked and said, okay, I'll go to this one. So I went walking into this restaurant. The name of the restaurant is Zoe's Kitchen. I go walking in, and I'm like, oh, this looks kind of nice. Kind of had sort of a Chipotle feel to it inside. And had a big sign, you know, fresh, only fresh ingredients used, something like that. And I thought, oh, well, that at least it'll be fresh tasting, you know. I have no idea what this place is about. So I go walking up, and I stand in front of the counter, and I'm looking there. It's one of those moments, if you've ever been to a restaurant first time, you know, you're kind of like overwhelmed by the experience. I'm looking at all these options. And the guy that's working there, I said, it's my first time. He goes, well, our shish kebabs are good. Well, I happen to like shish kebabs. So I was like, shish kebabs it is. I'll take the shish kebabs. And what sides would you like? And here's a list of the sides. And I'm like, I'll take the mixed vegetables and I'll take the fruit. Coming right up. So I paid the bill. I went and sat down, waited for them to bring the food by. And I'm just, you know, taking it in. It's kind of a nice environment, playing on my phone. Here comes the food. And they deliver the food. It put it in front of me. Here you go. Thank you so much. And I look down. I got my phone. And I take the first shish kebab. And I'm like, it was fantastic. I'm serious. It just was one of those, like, wow. I'm like, you know, it's got like chicken, tomato, mushroom, chicken, tomato, mushroom, one of those kind of things. I'm just like pulling each one off and going, enjoying it so much. I think I got to the end and I'm like, lick the kebab. I've got a whole nother one to enjoy, right? So I'm

0: just, it was so good. You know, here I am at kind of a in and out sort of restaurant. This isn't exactly fine dining, and the food was fantastic. So I get done with all of that, and I was like, wow, that was just awesome. Well, now I have the mixed vegetables. So I get eating the mixed vegetables, and they had that kind of like grilled, you know, sort of flavor to them done just perfectly. So good. These mixed vegetables are great. Finally, I have the fruit, and I take the pineapple and the strawberry and the blueberry, and all of them had that kind of midsummer freshness flavor to them. You know, this is like February, but it's tasting like July. And I got done with the whole thing, and I just thought, that was wonderful. I called the manager over. I could tell me about Zoe's Kitchen a little bit. I'm thinking, I need to open one of these in Northwest Indiana. And if there are any investors here that would like to talk to me. But I got all this information. I looked it up on my phone really quick. Zoe's Kitchen, you know, I'm like, oh, there's a stock there. What, you know, it's like, I was utterly impressed. I drove home, Jennifer and her family there. I go, Zoe's Kitchen, it's fantastic. You got to, I just told her about all of this. I talked about it for 3 days. Of course, we all had to go back over there for lunch. Everybody ordered the shish kebabs. I mean, it was just one of those fun surprise moments. I couldn't get over it. It was just so good. What did I do? I tasted goodness and I declared goodness. That's what we do with anything we delight in. What a great game. Did you watch that game last night, Notre Dame, Kentucky? Oh, man, right down to the wire. What a great game that game was. What a beautiful sunset. Take a picture. Let's put it on Facebook. Let's talk about this beautiful sunset. Isn't it wonderful? Have you been to that new restaurant down there? Man, the food there is great. You've gotta go and check that out. My daughter is so beautiful. Let me just talk about my daughter ad nauseum. This is the human heart. We are made to declare anything we delight in. In fact, the more that we delight in it, the more we want to talk about it, right? Listen to C.S. Lewis on this. The world rings with praise. Lovers praising their mistresses. Readers their favorite poet. Walkers praising the countryside. Players praising their favorite game. Praise of weather, wines, dishes, actors, motors, horses, colleges, countries. Historical personages. Children, flowers, mountains, rare stamps, rare beetles, even sometimes politicians or scholars. Except when intolerably adverse circumstances interfere, praise almost seems to be inner health made audible. I had not noticed either that just as men spontaneously praise whatever they value, so they spontaneously urge us to join them in praising it. Isn't she lovely? Wasn't it glorious? Don't you think that magnificent? I think we delight to praise what we enjoy because praise not merely expresses but completes the enjoyment. It is its appointed consummation. And my friends, that is the key to what Peter is describing as the purpose for which we exist, the purpose for which this church is here. And Christian, why you are on this planet? What are we called to do? We are called to delight, first of all, in what God has done for us. To delight in the fact that I was in darkness, and if I had stayed there, I was going to hell. Forever and ever and ever and ever. But God chose to send light into my darkness. God chose to love me through Jesus. God chose by the Spirit to help me realize what he has done for me. And in the doing of that and my response in faith, I left the darkness. I came into light, and not just light, marvelous, wonderful, glorious, life-giving, eternal light. And to so delight in what God has done for me that I declare it. I declare it with my life. I declare it with my words. I declare it with the church. I declare it with my small group. I declare it in my family. I declare it with my thoughts and my prayers. My life now is living out my delighting in what God has done. And the more I delight in what God has done, the more I want to declare it. He who has loved little, loves little. He who has loved much, loves much, Jesus said. So why, let's ask this question. How can there be so many professing Christians who have experienced the love of God taking us out of darkness and into light, but their lives declare nothing? silence. Or worse yet, still living for the values of the darkness out of which God has brought us. And the world around us wondering, wow, why? What is there to what you're saying? You live just like we do. How can we be silent? How can we not say something? Could it be that we are not delighting? We're not humbled. We're not in awe of the grace of God to us. Because when I realize what God has done for me and I delight in what he has given to me in salvation and I stand in the light of his forgiveness and his grace and eternal life, how can I but say something? Now you might be like, oh, here we go. Got to go on a street corner and say something. I got to knock on the door next to me and say something. I got to get cheesy. That's not what Peter does. What does faithfully declaring the goodness of God look like for Peter? Look ahead. He begins in verse 13. It looks like being submissive to authority that God places over you. Chapter 3, it looks like a believing wife married to an unbelieving husband, faithfully living out the gospel in the home and winning his heart to the gospel without words. That's what it looks like. It looks like in chapter 3, beginning in verse 8, Christians enduring even unjust suffering for Jesus' sake and remaining faithful in the trials of life. And on we can go in Peter. That is faithful presence. That is delighting in God more than the identities of this world. That is what it means to be salt and light and to live in this dark world, desperate for truth, wondering what life is all about, and to, yes, say it, but also to live it and to be found faithful in the doing of it. We have to know who we are. We have to know whose we are. We have to delight in what God has done, and then we delight to declare it to all who will listen. Hosanna. There is a Savior. Hosanna in the highest. Can we just do that? Can everybody get on board with that? Can we remind our souls what God has done for us? Can we relish the marvelous light and then simply invite people to Zoe's kitchen? Come sit at our table, seventh grade boy, looking for somewhere to belong. You can belong here. Red and yellow, black and white, they are all precious in his sight. All are welcome to the nation of God.
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2: God's masterpiece. Yeah, that's what you are, and that's who you are. It's Moody Radio. I'm Effie, inside a beautiful evening. Have you ever admired a masterpiece and wondered how much thought went into every detail? Well, now imagine this. You are God's handiwork and his masterpiece. Ephesians 2:10, we are his workmanship, created in Christ Jesus for good works. Now, the Greek word for workmanship is poiema. Something intentionally made, a work of craftsmanship. Now, people may judge the outside, but 1 Samuel 16:7 reminds us God looks at the heart. And plus, you are marvelously and wonderfully made in God's image, and your life has purpose. Yo, let's stop measuring appearances, accomplishments, or worth by somebody else's opinion. God's word and his value of your life supersedes everything else. You're not mass-produced. God created you with purpose, and he's still shaping his masterpiece.
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4: Let me ask, when do you think that human life begins? Is it at conception, upon exiting the womb, or at some point in between? Some argue these questions are religious issues. However, in 1971, 2 years before Roe versus Wade, 220 medical experts submitted a brief to the Supreme Court testifying that the scientific and medical evidence showed life exists from the point of conception. One example they shared was that in the seventh week, the unborn child bears the familiar external features and all the internal organs of an adult. After the eighth week, everything is already present that will be found in the full-term baby. Life begins at conception, according to both science and scripture.
3: For additional resources on this topic, log on to johnankerberg.org.
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6: 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Enjoy a free night of clean comedy while discovering how Lighthouse Ministries is sharing the gospel and helping people find hope and a new beginning. 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
10: Your Moody Radio weather forecast. A chance of a shower or storm early, otherwise cloudy skies. Our temperatures overnight into the lower 70s. A few showers with us on Wednesday, a high into the upper 80s. Widespread showers and thunderstorms Wednesday night, overnight low in the low to mid 70s. Showers, a chance of storms on Thursday with a high upper 80s, and widespread showers and storms for Friday. A high on Friday right around 90. Another round of showers and storms on Saturday, a high on Saturday near 90 degrees. I'm staff meteorologist Sally Russell for Moody Radio, Florida.
11: 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A
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12: When things are rocking along comfortably and enjoyably and with good health and with a full family, my, my, how high is our view of God? 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
13: You get up as the sun rises. The coffee's on. The morning looks like every other morning. And then your phone rings and everything changes. That's how it happened for a man named Job. No morning, no sky riding, just a normal day until it wasn't. Today on Insight for Living, Chuck Swindoll opens the book of Job to show us what suffering teaches us about ourselves. It begins with two lessons every one of us will need sooner than we think. Chuck titled his message, What Job Teaches Us About Ourselves.
12: Well, we're back in Job. Well, let's face it. Now your Bible automatically just opens to Job. I'm going to ask you to do something a little different. I don't think that I've ever asked you to do this. I'm going to have you find a blank page, front or back of your Bible, and I want you to write two things, form two columns, and today we'll fill in one, and next Sunday we'll fill in the other. At the top of this page, or this column, write, What Job Teaches Us About Ourselves. Then just number 1 through 7. And then we'll save the next one for next time, What Job Teaches Us About Our God. And won't that be helpful to see what he says to us about ourselves? And then from the principles of Job, what we can learn from him about our God. They go together, sort of a 1-2 punch. Trust me, you'll need these, if not now, soon. If not soon, later. I want to read sort of randomly a section of chapters 1 and 2. All of it will bring back the memory of when we walk through this story. There was a man in the land of Uz whose name was Job. And that man was blameless, upright, fearing God, and turning away from evil. The next few verses describe what he owned and his children. There were 10 of them. Verse 6. Now there was a day when the sons of God came to present themselves before the Lord. And interesting, the Hebrew text says, and the Satan, and the Satan also came among them. The Lord said to the Satan, from where did you come? Then the Satan answered the Lord and said, from roaming about on the earth and walking around on it. The Lord said to Satan, have you considered my servant Job? For there's no one like him on the earth, a blameless and upright man, fearing God and turning away from evil. Satan answered the Lord, does Job fear God for nothing? Have you not made a hedge about him and his house and all that he has on every side? You have blessed the work of his hands, and his possessions have increased in the land. But put forth your hand now and touch all that he has. He will surely curse you to your face. The Lord said to the Satan, behold, all that he has is in your power. Only do not put forth your hand on him. So Satan departed from the presence.